0: 2017, the latter of which is half again as thick. This is going to be a good read. What am I going to find that's new and different in this new edition?
1: Well, my son, Tom, who is a physician, in fact, he's the clinical director of a very exciting new program called Nutrition and Medicine at a major medical school. But in any case, we sit down and went over what we had from the 2005 edition and just made sure that what we had said there was correct. We updated some things all along the way. But I think the major introduction that we offered was this thought that has been accumulating in my brain for these years, is the fact that here we have this amazing information that can do so much, now demonstrated by the people who have been using it and getting results. We have this information, but at the same time, we're still having a difficult time penetrating, if you will, the communities we need to penetrate. I'm talking about, I mean, there's the choir, if you will,
0: yes.
1: the people who sort of believe this straight off, that's fair enough. But I'm also interested in getting traditional people, traditional practices sort of take this seriously. And I've given a lot of thought to that. And so there is a chapter in there now that's been added where I'm being quite provocative, I realize,
0: yes,
1: that one of the major institutions, if you will, that's creating the problem is academia, my own group. And I know this is challenging, but I've been involved not only in the research, but also substantially involved in public policy development over the years. And I've seen, you know, the interface between science on the one hand, let's say, and public policy on the other. And at that level, there are many ways that you can use adjectives and other sorts of instruments to kind of shade the message.
0: Yes.
1: Shave it down to something that supposedly more amenable, more pleasing, I guess, to the reader. But what happens is that we just don't really face the problem when we do that. Academics are called on, for the most part, to participate in these expert panels. And it seemed like to me, as academics, our responsibility is to tell the truth no matter what.
0: Yes, yes.
1: Which is certainly what I've been trying to do all along,
0: yes,
1: trying to set the politics aside. But in reality, I am finding and have found, of course, that that's a serious impediment for the public to be able to get to know this information, let alone the professionals themselves. I mean, I can be more specific maybe and simply say that much of my concern along this line is the fact that we don't take nutrition seriously as a science. We don't really teach nutrition in medical schools properly. We don't teach it at all in most places and very little, even if those who try. National Institutes of Health, which is our major medical research agency, and not only in the States, but in the world, I think.
0: Yes.
1: We've got 28 institutes there at NIH, and there's not one called the Institute of Nutrition.
0: No,
1: so we're not
0: no.
1: teaching it in medical
0: That's
1: schools.
0: True.
1: We're not doing the research, given the focus that's needed. And then finally, of the medical specialties, of which there are 60-some, depending on how we count them, there's not one called nutrition. So the concept of nutrition has been almost, if you will, erased from our consciousness.
0: You know, Dr. Campbell, I put this same question to the president of a very large medical school in Southern California. I mean, if I said the name, people would recognize it immediately. And I said to him, I said, why are you not teaching nutrition to the level that you know you should be, that science is backing up what you should be doing here, and you're not doing it? And he said, well, off the record, it would cost us millions of dollars to transform our school from a pharmaceutical-based teaching element to a nutritional-based teaching element, and we simply don't have the money. What's your answer to that kind of statement?
1: Yeah, I've heard that, and there's a lot of truth in what he said, for sure, which raises another very fundamental question. It really has to do with the fact that the way we do research, and I'm talking about my own community as well as the practicing community, the way we do research is very reductionist, if I can use that word.
0: Right.
1: You know, we focus on, you know, one thing at a time, one nutrient, if you will, one mechanism, one disease outcome, and that creates enormous amounts of confusion. And the entire medical practice system is exactly that.
0: Yes.
1: It's a very magic bullet, reductionist-oriented system. And I would argue that the results that we're now seeing as a result of using a whole food plant-based diet, they're so amazing when we put together the whole food, if you will, and create that kind of regimen. And the effect is broad, it's profound, it's rapid. And of course that, being what it is, can make pretty serious inroads.
0: Yes.
1: And essentially almost forcing change in medical practice itself. If we're going to keep people well, you know, by just sort of really encouraging them to get involved in doing this,
0: yeah.
1: you know, that's less drugs, less all kinds of pills and procedures and things. Incidentally, we do have an online course that's been very successful, actually. We offer semi-credits. And so we've had great fun with that. We combine our nonprofit with Cornell, you know, and making an offering. Mm-hmm. And we've been talking to medical schools about the possibility of using this, and I've got a particular program to recommend just to make it part of one of their rotations, if you will,
0: right,
1: either
0: right,
1: at the yeah. medical school level or residency practices, that if the students were just to take 3 weeks of their usual six-week periods, 3 or 4 weeks, in that period of time, we could actually offer a lot of nutrition information they would not forget for the rest of their lives.
0: Well, it sounds like that the best way for us to get to the patient is to get through the doctor, and the best way to get to the doctor is to bypass modern medical training.
1: Yes, absolutely. That's it right there in a nutshell. If we can get to the primary care providers and offer this information to them. And I do find, in fact, that a lot of primary care people are very interested in this. I don't know, 150 medical schools, I guess, have been making this point for some time. And what I'm finding is that individual physicians are certainly interested in this.
0: Yes,
1: they went to medical school to help their patients get well.
0: Exactly.
1: But they're not being offered this kind of information.
0: I've had more than one. I've had probably a dozen medical professionals on this program say that because of T. Colin Campbell, because of Greger and Esselstyn and McDougall, I can now actually heal people. I can actually bring healing into their lives because of what these people are telling me. So you're actually doing what you want to do, but I'm sure you'd like to do it on a broader scale. Am I right?
1: Yeah, that's true. I mean, I do. I should say I get a lot of gratification, in fact, from hearing about more and more physicians really taking this idea on,
0: yes.
1: discovering that, in fact, they can actually treat their patients this way,
0: get
1: disease reversal. Dr. Esselstyn did that brilliantly, along with Dr. Ornish, as you know, with heart disease.
0: Yes.
1: What we're really finding is that a wide variety of illnesses and diseases can be affected very well in this way.
0: Now, just before we go into our break, could you take 60 seconds or a couple of minutes here to explain to someone who they're probably saying, what is the China study? What is that? Could you give us an overview of what that study was and what it taught you as well as the rest of the world, just really quickly?
1: Yes. First off, we had the China Project, as one word. The China study taken from that by our publisher. That's the book.
0: Okay.
1: The book has 18 chapters, only one of which is devoted to the project itself.
0: Okay. All right.
1: And so the project we did in China, a nationwide survey of disease and risk factors associated with each other. The book was comprised of the totality of the evidence that I was familiar with at the time.
0: And you were actually surprised at what you found there. I mean, you went there for another reason. You were looking for something else, and you were surprised. Am I right?
1: Yes. I mean, I started out my career in the Philippines to a great extent, working there and being the national coordinator of a program to feed malnourished children, making sure they got more protein. That was my background. Of course, I saw something that was at odds with what we thought we knew. And then we got involved in many years of doing research in my laboratory on this question concerning the consumption of animal protein itself. We learned some spectacular things. So I finally got to a point, I said, this is too amazing. I would like to have an opportunity to look at a whole population to see how it might relate to that. And that's the opportunity that came along in China.
0: Well, the results are stunning, and they are included in the book, The China Study. The China Project, as I am understanding now, is included in the book, The China Study. And the bottom line here is that plants are powerful. Plants are incredibly powerful, and that we're sort of going down the wrong path if we're following a meat-based or a dairy-based diet or processed food, refined foods. We're heading ourselves down the wrong path, but plants blessed little plants that have been there all along are the answer to feeding the world, to feeding health, to getting rid of sickness. That must make you feel pretty good, Dr. Campbell, to know that

0: I'm Dr. James Markham with your biblical prescription for life. Did you know that God has created plants, and many of our plants not only prevent but also treat disease? Our biblical prescription for life is 2 Kings 20, verse 17. And Isaiah said, "Take a lump of fig," and they laid it on the boil, and he recovered. Fig was used as a treatment. Did you know that figs have iron, which can help with anemia, calcium, which can help with osteoporosis, potassium, which can help lower your blood pressure? Figs also can be used as a laxative because it has cellulose. The milky sap helps with tumors and warts. The leaf can help with eczema and psoriasis. Yes, the fig has many medicinal purposes. So think about figs. How might a fig help improve your health? For more information, go to our website, heartwiseministries.org.
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2: Welcome back to the program. I'm your host, Charles Mills. Our guest today, Dr. T. Colin Campbell. That's right, the author of The China Study. There is a new edition, revised and expanded edition, which just came out. And this new edition has some new chapters in there. It's about half again as thick. And there's lots of good stuff in there that will teach us how to be well. And more importantly, what is making us sick. And there may be some surprises there. Also, to follow up on what he has done here, he has teamed up with Nelson Campbell, his son. He has two of them, and both these people are very, very active in what's going on as far as health is concerned in the world. Nelson Campbell have started something called Plant Pure Nation. Tell us about that, and what is it doing to the world?
3: Yeah, that was my oldest son who was trained in political science and economics. He had a lot of interest in, you know, the impact of these kinds of things on our society. So I had an opportunity to speak to the Kentucky legislature on the floor of the Kentucky legislature, and my friend, Dr. Esselstyn, as well, also spoke. And so while we were there, we made our point. We found a lot of excitement amongst the legislators. There's no question about that. Then my oldest son, aware of that, of course, also learned that he could get access to some of the video of these presentations. And he had an interest and has had an interest in how do you put this information out to the public, you know, into the community. See, he's always been really fond of the idea of a grassroots movement, you know, bottom-up kind of thing.
2: Yes.
3: And so he got access to that information. Then the story unfolds that he basically is addressing the question, why haven't we heard this before? Mm-hmm. And it's a fantastic illustration of why we haven't heard it before. What that film is all about, with the cameras on the floor of the debate in the Kentucky legislators, what it's all about is just shows. You know, that glass ceiling, in a sense.
2: Yes.
3: I mean, here we have information. We know that the legislators really found it very exciting, very interesting. But then something happened and won't tell the rest, and people have to see the film. But it basically shows the struggle in how to get the information before the public through the political system. And following that, then he also used that to develop this nationwide system of wellness groups. You know, he calls them pods, pure pods, kind of a unique term. But in any case, he has this network of organizations that are right now we're working hard. He's working hard to get that off the ground. They'll be able to communicate with each other, share ideas, you know, whatever they choose to do in different areas. But finally, a lot of this hinges on the availability of food, you know, that actually works.
2: Right.

0: makes people well. It's got to be affordable. It's got to be tasty. And that's the part of the program he's really gotten very excited about. Now he has a line of food that's, I'm not prepared to say on the air exactly what organization is picking it up, but there's a major, major organization that everybody would know is picking this whole thing up and going to work with him to make this available to the public at large. I'm very excited about it because as I lecture around and, you know, to tell them my science sort of thing, one of the main questions I get is, well, you know, where can I get the food and what kind of food should it be and how can I prepare, et cetera. Well, he's going to have that opportunity to have that food available for people to use in an affordable way. That was important to have. And I'm just kind of just a consultant, I guess you could say, to that. That's not my project, it's his.
1: Yes.
0: And I should also say I don't get any compensation from this. It's there, and the whole idea is to sort of combine the availability of the food that has been shown to be effective. Mm. It really is.
2: After a recent screening of the documentary film Plant Pure Nation, viewers offered these insights.
3: Just watched Plant Pure Nation. The movie was absolutely awesome. I heard about it in the paper. I'm really glad I came.
4: I just watched Plant Pure Nation, and I thought that the movie showed us the truth in a different way that we've never seen it before.
5: I guess I didn't realize the lies that I've been told, because I thought, well, chicken's okay and fish is okay, but now I realize it's not really okay.
6: As a doctor, I recognize that I only got maybe big fat zero worth of nutrition education, and that's exactly what he talked about in the movie.
7: Really raises awareness on the way the diet is in America and how we've all grown up accustomed to more of a high-fat diet.
4: If you have any health issues, try it and see what happens.
2: To learn more about the documentary film Plant Pure Nation and how you can make dramatic improvements to your own health, visit plantpurenation.com. As I look at all of the people involved with these, all of the movers and shakers in this, nobody's becoming millionaires here trying to get this stuff out here. I know you don't drive around in a Rolls Royce, you don't live in a mansion someplace, but you are doing something that, if it was commercial, could make you very, very rich. Why are you doing it, Dr. Campbell? Why are your sons doing what they're doing?
0: Very good question. I was had to face that problem when I started my career, and I don't know. I just got to liking the science, and I'm just a farm boy, and always have been.
1: Yes.
0: And money was not in my vision. Sure, I wanted to have enough to live comfortably and raise a family and so forth, but you know, at the same time, my interest was really just working in science to see where it took me. It was fun. It was like playing a game. It was fantastic fun, and in the process too, I had lots of students and, you know, pre-docs and postdoctoral people and college professors and so forth. And so as we got involved in this, I just found my entire career was just an amazing ride. Mm. A lot of fun, getting to know people, discovering stuff. And then when it all turned out to be useful at the same time, I mean, that's a thrill of a lifetime, I guess you could say. And so I just enjoy just doing it and seeing people get well. And now I see it in spades, because when people, you know, we do these so-called jumpstart programs,
1: yes, yes,
0: like my son Nelson has done and my younger son who's the physician, you take people and within a week or two, you can see these amazing results. And I've had so many people come to me and tell me about, you know, the results they see so quickly,
1: yes,
0: involving some very serious diseases, quite honestly. I took the cue, incidentally, initially about the jumpstart idea from Dr. Esselstyn, my good friend, mm-hmm, who had done that, of course, and Dr. Ornish did it too, but had done that with heart disease. And my thought was, well, why don't we just do that kind of thing too, to see how much more than just heart disease might be affected? And of course, we've learned in spades too that, as many others are doing now, I should say, it's a little practice that a lot of people are now participating in. And, the results that we can see in just a week or two, holy schmoly, I still am amazed at it. I feel like a kid in a toy shop or something.
2: 82 years old and still amazed. That has got to be a very, very good thing. Our guest today, Dr. T. Colin Campbell. Dr. Campbell, where can people learn more about you and about some of these programs? Is there a website they can go to?
0: Yes, we have a website. It's called nutritionstudies.org, and that's studies, that's plural, nutritionstudies.org. And that's a nonprofit that we have partnered with the arm of Cornell University to offer a course, an online course we call Plant-Based Nutrition. It's a certificate program. It offers CME credits for doctors and equivalent professional credits for others. We've had great fun with that. We've had a lot of graduates already of that program who've earned their certificates. We're really hoping to develop that still further. We just right now have underway translating that website, a lot of material on the website that goes with it. We're translating all that now into Spanish. We have a group in South America who's picking that up and running with it. So I think education, just getting people informed of this, the things like you do, and in other ways you can teach people, just get this information out there, because unfortunately, as I've discovered over the years, the public simply doesn't get to know this for various hundred reasons. That's another story, of course.
2: Yes.
0: Just getting good information in front of the public, that is so important.
2: Well, you are doing that in spades. Listener, I invite you to get a copy of the China Study. It's a new revised edition this year, and you can check out wherever good books are sold, The China Study by T. Colin Campbell. Also, of course, there's the website, nutritionstudies.org, nutritionstudies.org. And notice there's an ORG on there. That's a .org. You're not going to be advertised to. You're not going to be asked to look at this product or that product. You're going to be asked to get well and get some information into your mind, and that brings healing into your body at the same time. Dr. T. Colin Campbell, always a pleasure talking with you. Thank you so much, sir, for taking time to be with us today. Appreciate it.
0: Yes, well, thank you for the invitation. I enjoyed it.
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1: A ranching couple from southern Colorado were visiting in Wyoming. They stopped at a stop sign to turn a corner on a gravel road out in the country. As they did so, they saw a small paperback book lying in the middle of the road, so they stopped and picked it up. It was a book about Jesus and a day of rest and the Ten Commandments and how the world doesn't pay much attention to those things anymore. They read things that they had never heard of before, but it filled the longing that was burning in their hearts. Well, why did they stop their vehicle, get out, and pick up a paper book lying on a dirt road? And how did that book get there anyway? Somebody must have read it and said, "Well, this is junk," and threw it out the window. But junk to one is treasure to another. It brought them to Jesus and made a difference in their life. So, keep your eyes open. You might find an answer where you least expect it. This is Rod Bieber with Seed Time and Harvest.

On April 10, 1956, a judge in Jacksonville, Florida, told Elvis Presley to clean up his act or answer to the court. The judge was upset by Elvis gyrating his hips on stage. But let's be honest, what Elvis was doing was objectionable. Might seem like nothing today, but that's because of how degenerate this world has become. Now, virtually anything goes, on stage or on film. God's people should be careful to have high standards, to hold to God's standard. Indecency is indecent. Immorality is immoral. Christians should have nothing to do with either. You don't need to imitate the world. There's no reason to imitate lost people who will influence you to be lost like them. Peter wrote that believers are a chosen generation, a royal priesthood, a holy nation, his own special people. When Jesus saves you, you don't live like you're lost. John Bradshaw, It Is Written.

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0: Welcome to today's reading from the Bible, the Word of God. Thy word is a lamp unto my feet and a light unto my path.
1: Psalm 131, a song of ascents of David. Lord, my heart is not haughty, nor my eyes lofty, neither do I concern myself with great matters, nor with things too profound for me. Surely I have calmed and quieted my soul, like a weaned child with his mother. Like a weaned child is my soul within me. O Israel, hope in the Lord, from this time forth and forever.
0: From the Old Testament to the New.
1: The Epistle of Paul to the Philippians. Chapter 3. Finally, my brethren, rejoice in the Lord. For me to write the same things to you is not tedious, but for you it is safe. Beware of dogs, beware of evil workers, beware of the mutilation. For we are the circumcision who worship God in the Spirit, rejoice in Christ Jesus, and have no confidence in the flesh, though I also might have confidence in the flesh. If anyone else thinks he may have confidence in the flesh, I more so. Circumcised the eighth day of the stock of Israel, of the tribe of Benjamin, a Hebrew of the Hebrews, concerning the law a Pharisee, concerning zeal, persecuting the church, concerning the righteousness which is in the law, blameless. But what things were gained to me, these I have counted loss for Christ. Yet indeed I also count all things loss for the excellence of the knowledge of Christ Jesus my Lord, for whom I have suffered the loss of all things, and count them as rubbish, that I may gain Christ, and be found in him, not having my own righteousness, which is from the law, but that which is through faith in Christ, the righteousness which is from God by faith, that I may know him, and the power of his resurrection, and the fellowship of his sufferings, being conformed to his death, if by any means I may attain to the resurrection from the dead. Not that I have already attained, or am already perfected, but I press on, that I may lay hold of that for which Christ Jesus has also laid hold of me. Brethren, I do not count myself to have apprehended, but one thing I do, forgetting those things which are behind and reaching forward to those things which are ahead, I press toward the goal for the prize of the upward call of God in Christ Jesus. Therefore let us, as many as are mature, have this mind. And if in anything you think otherwise, God will reveal even this to you. Nevertheless, to the degree that we have already attained, let us walk by the same rule, let us be of the same mind. Brethren, join in following my example, and note those who so walk, as you have us for a pattern. For many walk, of whom I have told you often, and now tell you even weeping, that they are the enemies of the cross of Christ, whose end is destruction, whose God is their belly, and whose glory is in their shame, who set their mind on earthly things. For our citizenship is in heaven, from which we also eagerly wait for the Savior, the Lord Jesus Christ, who will transform our lowly body, that it may be conformed to his glorious body, according to the working by which he is able even to subdue all things to himself.

You've been listening to the Word of God, today's reading of a section of the Holy Scriptures. All 66 books of Scripture are given by inspiration of God and are profitable for doctrine, for reproof, for correction, for instruction in righteousness, that the man of God may be perfect, thoroughly furnished unto all good works. A portion of the Word of God is read every 3 hours here on Radio 74.

On April 10, 1956, a judge in Jacksonville, Florida, told Elvis Presley to clean up his act or answer to the court. The judge was upset by Elvis gyrating his hips on stage. But let's be honest, what Elvis was doing was objectionable. Might seem like nothing today, but that's because of how degenerate this world has become. Now, virtually anything goes, on stage or on film. God's people should be careful to have high standards, to hold to God's standard. Indecency is indecent. Immorality is immoral. Christians should have nothing to do with either. You don't need to imitate the world. There's no reason to imitate lost people who will influence you to be lost like them. Peter wrote that believers are a chosen generation, a royal priesthood, a holy nation, his own special people. When Jesus saves you, you don't live like you're lost. John Bradshaw, It Is Written.

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1: For over a century, local broadcasting has evolved with the needs of the community. 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

On April 10, 1956, a judge in Jacksonville, Florida, told Elvis Presley to clean up his act or answer to the court. The judge was upset by Elvis gyrating his hips on stage. But let's be honest, what Elvis was doing was objectionable. Might seem like nothing today, but that's because of how degenerate this world has become. Now, virtually anything goes, on stage or on film. God's people should be careful to have high standards, to hold to God's standard. Indecency is indecent. Immorality is immoral. Christians should have nothing to do with either. You don't need to imitate the world. There's no reason to imitate lost people who will influence you to be lost like them. Peter wrote that believers are a chosen generation, a royal priesthood, a holy nation, his own special people. When Jesus saves you, you don't live like you're lost. John Bradshaw, It Is Written.

These were Jesus' last recorded words spoken to his disciples, but yet they've been the source of inspiration for Christians in ages past and for Christians today, and will continue to be the Great Commission for Christians of tomorrow.

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0: Today's message was recorded especially for this broadcast. Mr. Richard's subject is Stones Rolled Away.
1: While visiting in the Holy Land, I saw tombs which had been carved out of the solid rock in Bible times. They were like caves cut into the side of the cliff, enclosed not with a door hung on hinges, but with a great stone which rolled across the front of the opening securely closed it. No one could go in or out unless the stone was rolled away. In the 11th chapter of John's Gospel, we read about a dear friend of Jesus, Lazarus by name, who died. He was placed in a stone tomb like the one described. Jesus came to raise him from the dead. Here's the story, just as written in the Holy Bible. Jesus, therefore, again groaning in himself, cometh to the grave. It was a cave, and a stone lay upon it. And Jesus said, Take ye away the stone. And then the people rolled away the stone, and Jesus called him forth from the dead. What a miracle of divine power that was, recorded there in the 11th chapter of John. Death was helpless in the presence of Jesus. This mighty miracle proved him to be the Son of God. He said, I am the resurrection and the life. He that believeth in me, though he were dead, yet shall he live. And whosoever liveth and believeth in me shall never die. With this mighty power, Jesus could not only raise Lazarus from the dead, but he could also have removed the stone from the entrance to the cave. Just a word would have done it. He could have commanded the angels to take it away, but he did not do so. Notice, he said to those who stood by, Take ye away the stone. That was their work. Jesus did not do what man could do. He did what man could not do, and he leaves us to do our part. When Dwight L. Moody, the great layman evangelist, was beginning his mighty work in the city of Chicago, he preached a sermon on this subject, Stones Rolled Away, and declared that we must remove hindrances so God can work in saving souls. He mentioned several stones that must be rolled away before we can have a revival of true religion in our hearts, and in the church, and in the world. We shall mention some of the stones he mentioned, and others, which he did not mention. Well, friends, God will not do what we can do. A half-hearted person who prays for God to do something must not expect to have his prayer answered. A mother who prays for the deliverance of a drunken son or a wife who prays for a drunken, dissolute husband must certainly do her part if she expects God to do his part. We often pray for God to revive us, but how cold-hearted we are. Sometimes a woman will weep and pray before God to convert her unbelieving husband. But all the time she is governed by an evil temper, has a railing tongue and evil looks. How can she expect God to answer her prayers? He never will until she gains the victory in her own life, until she rolls away the stone. There can be no resurrection in our souls until by God's grace we've removed the hindrances. Now the first stone we'll mention that needs to be rolled away is unbelief. When Jesus went to his hometown of Nazareth, the Scripture says he did not many mighty works there because of their unbelief. Matthew 13:58. It also says, He that cometh to God must believe that he is, and that he is a rewarder of them that diligently seek him. Hebrews 11:6. The man who does not believe in the Bible cannot expect the fulfillment of the promises of the Bible. The unbelief of men actually hampers, limits God. If you're an alcoholic, never say, there's no hope for me. God has delivered thousands like yourself, and he will deliver you if you will trust him with all your heart. Do not let the stone of unbelief prevent the resurrection of your soul. A professor of a very important scientific class was an agnostic, though not an atheist, really. At every opportunity, he would throw out doubts. He said to the students one day, unless you shake off old-fashioned ideas, the world will leave you behind. Putting your faith in God may be all right, but you can't stop there. Then he mentioned rainmaking. You can't do anything about that by prayer, he said. What did they get when they tried it? Nothing but the dust bowl. But what do they do now? They send out a plane and drop some chemicals on a cloud and it rains. No question about that, is there? To his great surprise, a drawling farm boy spoke up, Sure, there's a question. Who furnishes the cloud? Well, who does? Roll away the stone of unbelief if you want to see God work. But how to do it? Your answer's in the 10th chapter of Romans, verse 17. Faith cometh by hearing, and hearing by the Word of God. Study the Word for yourself. Now the second stone which we shall mention is the stone of indifference, the I don't care attitude. Christians like to get together and talk to one another, even Christian preachers. But if they would spend more time talking to unbelievers instead of spending so much time getting together to encourage one another, if they would go out two by two all over the country and really show some interest in the salvation of souls, things would begin to happen. The stone of indifference is a terrible hindrance to the resurrection of the soul in the church. One man tells how that as a youth he walked 700 miles to see Niagara Falls. And when he was only 7 miles from the spot, he thought he heard the rumble and thunder of the great cataract. He inquired of a man who was working on the roof of a house nearby if it was so. The man said it might possibly be, but he couldn't say for sure since he had never been there. He'd been born in that house and lived there all his life, but hadn't been to Niagara Falls, which was only 7 miles away. You might ask how anyone can be so close to the Bible and yet never open it, so near the church and never darken its doors, so near to Christ as was the unbelieving thief on the cross, yet die unsaved. The stone of indifference must be rolled away. The next mighty stone is the stone of sin. Not long ago, I visited a man of superior intelligence. He had good looks, a quick mind, a great deal of knowledge, but he was a perfect failure. My interview with him took place in a prison cell. By his own confession, he was guilty of more than one crime, many of them. I said, "Why do you do these things?" His answer was, "I don't know. It just seems that I must do them." He told me that when he committed these various crimes, he knew they were crimes. He knew they were wrong. He was condemned by their wrongness, yet kept on doing them. Sin was the great stone which prevented his spiritual resurrection. He was like the mouse in the story that was caught by the trap, right in the tip of his tail, yet he went right on nibbling the cheese. Many people are doing that very thing today. They know that what they're doing is wrong. They know they're guilty. They keep on nibbling at their sins. The reason that blessings are often denied us is because of our sins. It's not that God is unable to help. Behold, says the prophet, the Lord's hand is not shortened that it cannot save, neither his ear heavy that he cannot hear. But your iniquities have separated between you and your God, and your sins have hid his face from you that he will not hear. Isaiah 59:2. Whatever it is, friend, you know and God knows, so roll away the stone. Another great stone that must be rolled away is covetousness or idolatry. They're really the same. Some people worship an idol carved in the shape of a man or animal. Others just as truly worship an idol when they make money, business, pleasure, friendship, a job, anything first in their lives. God says, "Thou shalt not covet." What do you say? Can I put money or things in the place of my duty to God and expect his blessing? For instance, what about your tithes and offerings? "Bring ye all the tithes into the storehouse," says God, "that there may be meat in mine house. And prove me now herewith, saith the Lord of hosts, if I will not open you the windows of heaven and pour you out a blessing. There shall not be room enough to receive it." Malachi 3:10. Roll away the stone. Roll away the stone. Then there's the stone of prejudice. Any kind of prejudice. Prejudice against revival, against the Bible. Prejudice against Christians. Prejudice against the truth of God. Prejudice against people, against races. Prejudice is like colored spectacles. It colors everything we look at and gives that same hue to it. Think of the prejudice of some good people against other good people. There was that good man Joshua who wanted Moses to be the only prophet and complained that Eldad and Medad were prophesying in the camp of Israel. What did Moses say? "Go and put them down. There's room for only one man to serve God here." No, he said, "Would God that all the Lord's people were prophets, and that the Lord would put his Spirit upon them." Numbers 11:29. When the Apostle John came to Jesus complaining that somebody else was preaching and carrying on a great work, he said, We forbade him because he followeth not with us. And Jesus said unto him, Forbid him not, for he that is not against us is for us. Luke 9:49. Why shouldn't we say the same? Away then with the great stones of unbelief, indifference, sin, covetousness, and prejudice. By God's grace, roll away the stone. Do you like a dramatic story? Well, then read the 27th chapter of Acts. It's the greatest shipwreck story of all times. And there was a real reporter right there to take it down. When you read that chapter, you're right in the storm with the apostle and the doctor reporter. You hear the wind whistle through the rigging, the boom of the waves, the crashing of the mast, the snapping of ropes. You see the anchors dragging along behind and the sailors trying to get out of the ship. Through the night, you hear the thunder of the breakers on the unseen shore, the ship caught between the rocks, smashing to pieces. See those bobbing heads through the waves, passengers escaping on boards, pieces of the ship, and some good swimmers all getting to land safely. Then you know what happened. A big bonfire built. Everybody huddled around it, shivering with the cold, trying to dry out. The Apostle Paul with them. He gathered a large bundle of sticks, and as he threw them on the fire, a venomous viper fastened itself in his hand. The crowd stood looking at him. In their ignorance, they assumed that he was some murderer, who, while he'd escaped the vengeance of the sea, was now, by divine justice, about to die. When the apostle shook off the viper into the fire and no harm came to him, they changed their minds and thought he was a god. After that, they had every confidence in him. Friends, from this experience, we should learn to shake off the vipers of unbelief, sin, evil tempers, bad language, doubt, idolatry, prejudice, all the things that ruin our influence in the community, in the church, and hinder and hamper our lives and the work of God for us and for others. The poison of these things enfeebles us and repels others. Let's shake them off. The vipers in your town may be different from the vipers in mine. The vipers of your life may be different from mine. But unless we all gain the victory, these things will drag us down to destruction at last. Their poison will destroy us. Let us seek God for help, and we shall find deliverance, and in this way roll away the stone. When the stone is rolled away, you will find a new resurrection of spiritual power, joy and peace in living, and at last a home in the heavenly land, a life that measures with the life of God when all the stones are rolled away.
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1: What's the best way to avoid getting diabetes? 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

On April 10, 1956, a judge in Jacksonville, Florida, told Elvis Presley to clean up his act or answer to the court. The judge was upset by Elvis gyrating his hips on stage. But let's be honest, what Elvis was doing was objectionable. Might seem like nothing today, but that's because of how degenerate this world has become. Now, virtually anything goes, on stage or on film. God's people should be careful to have high standards, to hold to God's standard. Indecency is indecent. Immorality is immoral. Christians should have nothing to do with either. You don't need to imitate the world. There's no reason to imitate lost people who will influence you to be lost like them. Peter wrote that believers are a chosen generation, a royal priesthood, a holy nation, his own special people. When Jesus saves you, you don't live like you're lost. John Bradshaw, It Is Written.

Well, here I sit once again in this semi-darkened studio, surrounded by all sorts of equipment necessary for radio transmission. A few cookie crumbs scattered in front of me here. Half a cup of warm tea by my side. And the music of Claude Debussy swirling in the background. All of this, an introduction to the program Night Sounds, and to you. I'm Bill Pierce, and I welcome you for these next few moments together. I'm privileged to conclude the day with many of you. Two phrases come to my mind right now that I've heard recently. One is, I have to reach up to touch bottom. And the other, I'm scraping the bottom of the barrel. Well, they sound like negatives, but there are a good many folk right now who, in various areas and levels, are scraping the bottom of the barrel. That's why tonight I've subtitled our time together, merely scrapings. Let me just remind you and all of us that God is not surprised by anything, that He's right there with arms open wide. And with love and compassion, He knows you, and He knows what you're going through. Let's just be assured of that.

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0: Welcome to today's reading from the Bible, the Word of God. 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
1: Psalm 132, a song of ascents. Lord, remember David and all his afflictions, how he swore to the Lord and vowed to the mighty one of Jacob, surely I will not go into the chamber of my house or go up to the comfort of my bed. I will not give sleep to my eyes or slumber to my eyelids until I find a place for the Lord, a dwelling place for the mighty one of Jacob. Behold, we heard of it in Ephrathah. We found it in the fields of the woods. Let us go into his tabernacle. Let us worship at his footstool. Arise, O Lord, to your resting place, you and the ark of your strength. Let your priests be clothed with righteousness, and let your saints shout for joy. For your servant David's sake, do not turn away the face of your anointed. The Lord has sworn in truth to David, he will not turn from it. I will set upon your throne the fruit of your body, if your sons will keep my covenant and my testimony, which I shall teach them. Their sons also shall sit upon your throne forevermore. For the Lord has chosen Zion. He has desired it for his dwelling place. This is my resting place forever. Here I will dwell, for I have desired it. I will abundantly bless her provision. I will satisfy her poor with bread. I will also clothe her priests with salvation, and her saints shall shout aloud for joy. There I will make the horn of David grow. I will prepare a lamp for my anointed. His enemies I will clothe with shame, but upon himself his crown shall flourish.
0: The Word of God, the Old Testament. And now we read from the New Testament.
1: The Epistle of Paul to the Philippians, chapter 4. Therefore, my beloved and longed for brethren, my joy and crown, so stand fast in the Lord, beloved. I implore Euodia, and I implore Syntyche to be of the same mind in the Lord. And I urge you also, true companion, help these women who labored with me in the gospel, with Clement also, and the rest of my fellow workers whose names are in the book of life. Rejoice in the Lord always. Again I will say, rejoice. Let your gentleness be known to all men. The Lord is at hand. Be anxious for nothing, but in everything by prayer and supplication, with thanksgiving, let your requests be made known to God, and the peace of God, which surpasses all understanding, will guard your hearts and minds through Christ Jesus. Finally, brethren, whatever things are true, whatever things are noble, whatever things are just, whatever things are pure, whatever things are lovely, whatever things are of good report, if there is any virtue, and if there is anything praiseworthy, meditate on these things. The things which you learned and received and heard and saw in me, these do. And the God of peace will be with you. But I rejoiced in the Lord greatly that now, at last, your care for me has flourished again. Though you surely did care, but you lacked opportunity. Not that I speak in regard to need, for I have learned in whatever state I am to be content. I know how to be abased, and I know how to abound. Everywhere and in all things I have learned both to be full and to be hungry, both to abound and to suffer need. I can do all things through Christ who strengthens me. Nevertheless, you have done well that you shared in my distress. Now you Philippians know also that in the beginning of the gospel, when I departed from Macedonia, no church shared with me concerning giving and receiving, but you only. For even in Thessalonica you sent aid once and again for my necessities. Not that I seek the gift, but I seek the fruit that abounds to your account. Indeed, I have all and abound. I am full, having received from Epaphroditus the things sent from you, a sweet-smelling aroma, an acceptable sacrifice, well-pleasing to God. And my God shall supply all your need according to his riches in glory by Christ Jesus. Now to our God and Father be glory forever and ever. Amen. Greet every saint in Christ Jesus. The brethren who are with me greet you. All the saints greet you, but especially those who are of Caesar's household. The grace of our Lord Jesus Christ be with you all. Amen.

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All 66 books of Scripture are given by inspiration of God and are profitable for doctrine, for reproof, for correction, for instruction in righteousness, that the man of God may be perfect, thoroughly furnished unto all good works. 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

Not long after J.C. Owens moved with his family to Cleveland, Ohio in the Great Migration, he was setting world records running for Ohio State University. Owing to a misunderstanding of his name, Jesse Owens represented the United States at Hitler's Olympics in 1936, and on August the 4th won the long jump, setting a new world record. The first person to congratulate Owens was the German he beat into second place, Lutz Long. Long accompanied Owens on his lap of honor, the two jogging arm in arm around the Olympic Stadium in front of Adolf Hitler. The two became friends, although Long died in World War II. A global festival predicated on racism produced an unlikely example of friendship. The brutal irony being, of course, that Long lost his life serving a racist regime, while Owens came back to a country that treated him as a second-class citizen, notwithstanding his status as the greatest athlete alive. Acts 17:26 says that God has made from one blood every nation of men to dwell on all the face of the earth. Blood, the Greek haima, where you get hemoglobin and hematoma and hemorrhage. We're made from one blood. The world has come a long way, that's true. But hatred on racial grounds, whether towards blacks, whites, Hispanics, Asians, Jews, it still exists in some quarters, and there's no place for it. You despise someone simply because of their bloodline? Well, you wouldn't if you were a Christian. Jesus died for all. The gospel is to go to every nation, kindred, tongue, and people. God's people understand that and will allow God to change their heart so that racial prejudice has no place in their lives. John Bradshaw, It Is Written.

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0: 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In today's program, Steve will continue his personal, riveting journey from darkness to light in a broadcast titled From Hollywood to Heaven, Part 2. Now, here's Steve.
1: So I worked for one summer as an extra. I worked out of a casting agency called Central Casting. I sent them my pictures and what I could do. And so I'd call them up and they would say, yes, I've got a job for you. Go here. Go to this studio. Go to that studio. Work on location here. And so they sent me to work on different commercials, different shows. But anyway, I was in the industry. I was in show business. I was working on Hollywood sets. One day I called the casting agency and I said, my name's Steve Wolberg. Do you have work for me today? And they said, yes, we do. We'd like to send you out to Oxnard, to the beach. And we'd like you to work on a show called From Here to Eternity. Well, this was a mini-series, actually, that they were doing based upon the movie. And, you know, it's significant. From Here to Eternity. The Lord used that job to usher me toward eternity. He really did. And so that day, I was sitting there at the beach with my buddies. We were just waiting around. And a young man walks up to us. And this young man was a Christian. And this young man walks up to the group that I was sitting with, and he was one of the extras. He was in his army outfit, and he decided to start sharing his faith. And so I looked at him, he came over, and he starts telling the group of us about Jesus Christ, about the Bible, and about how we're living in the final days, and the Lord is coming again soon, and we needed to wake up and get ready for his return. Now, nobody else that I was sitting with had any interest in what he was saying. But by this time, after these seeds had been planted in my mind, I thought to myself, I'm going to talk to this guy and find out what he's all about. So we sat down and I asked him a bunch of questions over lunch. And finally he said to me, he said, Steve, if you really want to understand about the Bible and about prophecy and about the coming of Jesus, he said, first of all, you should get a Bible and start reading. And he said, you should also go to a Christian bookstore and find books on Bible prophecy. And so I took his advice. And as I read, I really didn't understand when I started reading about prophecy and the beasts and the horns and all these different things that we'll be studying about later in the seminar. I didn't understand them, but the wheels were turning and impressions were deepening. My father, as I mentioned, my parents were divorced when I was 16. My dad remarried. He married a woman that grew up in a good Southern Baptist home. But at the time that she married my dad, she really wasn't practicing her faith. Now, praise the Lord, she is right now, but she wasn't back then when she married my father. We all moved into a new home in Studio City. It's still there today. And anyway, that top floor, that was there where their bedroom is. Behind that bedroom, there was a den. And in that den, there was a bookshelf. And on that bookshelf, there were many books, one of which was a Bible. And so for the first time in my life, as I'm reading these books on prophecy, I went upstairs and I scanned the shelf and I saw this book, the Bible. And so I reached out. I held for the first time in my hands copy of God's Word. The next day I called the casting agency and I said, you know, this is still during the summer. Do you have work for me? They said, yes. And I went out on location and I decided to bring the Bible with me. And so I sat off stage during my time when you don't do anything but just wait around and twiddle your thumbs and play cards. And I had my Bible and I began to read. And I didn't really know what to read, where to go. So I looked in the table of contents and I thought, okay, let's see, what's in this book? And I started looking and there was a name there, Ecclesiastes. That looks interesting. I wonder what that book's about. Had a strange name. So I thought, I'm going to find this. And I went to page 761. And I started reading Ecclesiastes. Now, what's that book about? That was the first book I ever read in the Bible. Ecclesiastes is Solomon's story, the king of Israel, about how he had all kinds of money. He had houses, lands. He had everything he could want. He was filthy rich. And yet, in the midst of all of it, he writes in his book, he said, I've got all these things. And then he says, vanity, vanity, it's all vanity. It's chasing after the wind. I'm not happy. And basically, when I read that, I thought, you know, he sounds like Mick Jagger. I can't get no satisfaction. And I thought, wow, he's got everything. And then, you know, I began to think to myself, I thought, here I am, you know, in Hollywood, in the movies. I'm making some money, and I want to be an actor. I want to get farther on into the industry, and I've got all these things going on, and yet, you know, deep down inside of me, I'm empty. I'm empty. And I thought, I don't have satisfaction. And I began to look around at the people that were working with me. I looked at the director, I looked at the actors and the actresses, and I noticed their faces. Behind, when they're on camera, they're smiling, but behind the scenes, many times, you know, their faces are full of tension. And they're just stressed out. And I looked at them and I thought, you know, these people look really stressed out, and they've got all this money, and I'm reading my Bible, and I'm thinking, you know, maybe this whole Hollywood thing really isn't what it's all about. Maybe there's somebody up there that has a bigger plan for my life. And I continued to read. And as I look back, I think to myself, it was just like a voice speaking to me out of the book. The voice from the book. And I began to read. I'd go from place to place, reading. I didn't understand everything I read, but I was very interested at this point. I continued to read. And then what happened was I started struggling. I call it the surrender syndrome. When God is working on a person's life, calling that person to Jesus, they start to struggle. And I began to feel, you know, the pull. I felt God calling me to Him and to heaven, to truth. And then I felt the world pulling me in the other direction. God was pulling me one way. The devil was pulling me the other way. And there were times when I felt like I was just being pulled apart. I thought, if I'm going to follow this book, I'm going to have to make some changes in my life. I can't continue to go out and stay out all night and smoke pot and drink a lot and go to the discos and live a wild life. I've got to change. And do I really want to change? And I thought, well, I need to change, but do I want to change? And I went back and forth. I need to change, but do I want to change? And that's the question that almost everybody asks themselves at some point in their life, isn't it? I need to change, but do I want to change? And so I struggled for about a month. When the summer ended, I went back to school. I had finished 2 years at a junior college, LA Valley College, and when the summer was over, I enrolled at Cal State University of Northridge. I thought to myself, well, I probably won't make it in the industry. My dad's in business. He has a carpet company in West Hollywood, and I thought, I'll just go into business and be like my dad. So I enrolled in the marketing program. And it was on registration day that I met Christians. Christians had their own booth there, even though it was a secular college, and they were giving out tracts. And somebody during that time handed me a copy of a book on the life of Jesus Christ. Now, I had never read. Even when I was reading, when I was an extra, I wasn't reading the New Testament. I hadn't gotten that far yet. I didn't even really know there was a New Testament. And somebody gave me this book on the life of Jesus, and so I started to read that. I moved out of the house, moved into a dorm, Cal State Northridge. I had a roommate. It was a co-ed dorm. It was a crazy dorm. I mean, they turned the cafeteria into a disco on Saturday nights. I would come in sometimes at night, and my roommate would have guys and girls in there, and it was far from a very spiritual place to be. And I had a whole stack of books, statistics, economics, all these other books. And then I had this book on the life of Jesus sitting there. And I had my Bible. And I thought, you know, I'm not really that interested in statistics and economics. I'm going to read this book on the life of Jesus Christ. So I started reading. And that's when I started reading the New Testament for the first time in my life. And as I started reading the New Testament, that was the first time I read about a baby born in Bethlehem 2,000 years ago. I read about the wise men following the star. I read about the shepherds and the angels. And this was a whole new world to me. And I was interested. I started reading Matthew. I don't remember if it was Matthew or Mark or Luke or John, but it was one of the Gospels unveiling to me the story of Jesus Christ. I read a little bit about his childhood, how when he was 12 years old, he talked to the rabbis in Jerusalem and asked them questions which they couldn't answer. And I compared his life to my life, and I thought, you know, when Jesus was 12 years old, he wasn't listening to Mick Jagger and heavy metal rock and roll. Jesus wasn't getting involved in drugs. He was a pure, he was a sinless, he was a holy child. And I thought he was much different than I am. And I began to see the contrast between the life of the Lord and my life. I continued to read, and little by little, the story of his life began to capture my attention. Statistics and economics faded away, and I got more and more interested in reading my New Testament. As I continued to read, I started reading about Jesus' ministry, how he began his ministry when he was about 30 years old, and how he began to teach. He began to tell stories, and how the crowds gathered around him. And somebody said these words in John 7:46, "No one ever spoke like this man." I read about how Jesus began to reach out his hand and began to touch people. He began to heal people. A lot of miracles took place when Jesus walked this earth. I read about people that were blind, how he touched their eyes and they could see for the first time. I read about people that were deaf, how he touched their ears and they could hear. I read about the cripples, how he touched them and they could jump up and they could walk and shout and leap and praise God, the Bible says. I read about people that were afraid and Jesus would come to them and he would say, "Don't be afraid. fear not. He said that many times. I read about people that were confused, and Jesus would say, I'm the way and the truth and the life. You don't need to be confused. And he cleared away their confusion. I read about people that were lonely and how he became their friend. People that were sinful, how he forgave their sins and gave them a new start. People who were in bondage to sin, and how he said, if the Son sets you free, you'll be free indeed. And he drove demons out of their lives, and he healed their hearts and changed them. And as I began to read these things, my eyes were just going, this is amazing. Who is this man? Who is this Jesus? Now, this may surprise you, but as I began to read the New Testament, as I was going along, I did not realize that at the end of the book, at the end of the story, Jesus Christ was going to die on a cross. I didn't know that. And now I was gripped by this story. And I was still smoking pot, still using drugs, hadn't really made a full surrender yet, but the impressions were getting a whole lot deeper, a whole lot deeper. At the end of Jesus' life, I read about how he met with his disciples in a little room, an upper room, gathered them together for the Passover. He took a cup, blessed it, gave it to them, took bread, broke it, gave it to them. And he said these words in Matthew 26, verse 28. When he took the cup, he said, this is my blood of the new covenant, the new testament, which is shed for many for the forgiveness of all your sins. And when I read that, I started thinking about forgiveness of sin. And I thought to myself, you know, this is something that I need. Sin was a new concept to me, but I was starting to feel it. I was feeling, you know, I really am. I think I need to be forgiven for my sinful life. I need to be saved. Right after Jesus broke the bread and gave out the cup, the Bible says they sang a hymn, they went out, they went through the streets of Jerusalem, and eventually they entered into a garden. And I'd like us to look at this quickly in Matthew chapter 26. Matthew chapter 26. Let's take a look at verses 36 through 39. Now these are actually the words that changed my life. This scene, this is what got me. Verse 36, the Bible says, then cometh Jesus with them into a place called Gethsemane. This was an olive garden on the Mount of Olives. The garden is still there today. I was there in 1983. Olive trees are still there. And Jesus entered the garden, and he said to his disciples, sit here while I go and pray yonder. And he took with him Peter and the two sons of Zebedee, that was James and John, and he began to be sorrowful and very heavy. And that, you know, this, when I read this, I was reading this book on the life of Jesus, and there were some pictures in that book that revealed the suffering of Christ. And I remember looking at some of these pictures. And I began to read about the Garden of Gethsemane. I began to read Jesus about him entering the garden. And the scripture says here that he began in the garden to be sorrowful and very heavy. Something began to happen to Jesus as he entered the garden. He began to be sorrowful and very heavy. Now, what was happening here? Ultimately, what was really happening was the sin of the whole world, from Adam all the way down to the end of time. The whole world's sin was now mysteriously beginning to be transferred into his mind and into his heart. Now, I was far from comprehending this at this point, but it was impressing me, and I was struggling to understand this. In verse 38, then he said to them, my soul is exceeding sorrowful, Jesus said. My soul, he's talking about something going on at the soul level, not just the body level, but the soul. Something's going on very deeply. My soul is exceeding sorrowful, even unto death. And then he said, tarry here and watch with me. And actually what happened was he went into the garden. Judas by this time had left him, going out into the night to betray him. He had 11 disciples left. He left most of them at the entrance of the garden. He took Peter, James, and John farther into the garden with him. And then he went even farther on his own because he didn't even want his closest disciples to see what he was about to go through. And in verse 39, and this is what really got me, verse 39, the Bible says he went a little farther into the inner recesses of the garden, and then he fell down on his face. He fell right with his face in the dirt, and he prayed. Jesus began to pray a prayer, if you can imagine, you know, face down, words coming out of his mouth, agonizing words. And he said, oh, you know, this is emotion, passion. Oh, my Father. They were very close, closer than anybody. You know, I mean, I'm close to my Father, but Jesus and his Father, I mean, they're as close as you can get. Their closeness goes all the way back to eternity. Oh, my Father, he prayed. He said, if it be possible, if it's possible, let this cup pass from me. And I read this and I thought, what's going on here? Let this cup pass from me. Now, we just read in the upper room during the Passover,

this is what it takes, is drinking the cup of the whole world's sin and being separated from you, whom I love, who I've been with from the days of eternity. If this is what it takes to save Steve Wahlberg, to save you, to save me, to save all of us, Jesus thought, I love them so much, I'm going to do it. I'm going to drink the cup. And so he said, nevertheless, not my will, but your will be done. There's another passage. This is from Luke. Luke 22, verse 43. The Bible says, there appeared an angel from heaven to strengthen him. He was agonizing. The Bible says he was sweating great drops of blood. Now, just to tell you the honest truth, what happened was, as I was reading this book in the dormitory room, and I was reading my Bible, and I was looking at these pictures representing Jesus suffering in the garden, as I looked at this, I thought about this. And there was one picture, I saw an angel there in the picture, and he came up behind Jesus, and he put his hand upon him, and I looked at that picture, and I thought, you know, he looks so sad. He just looks so sad. Why is he going through this? And point by point, step by step, what happened was the Holy Spirit began to open my mind and began to help me to realize that Jesus Christ, God's Son, was down here drinking the cup of sin for me. He was doing this for me. It was my sins that were being placed upon him. And somehow this began to come together, and I began to realize that it was my sins that was causing the Lord of life and glory to suffer. And really, it was Gethsemane. This is the scene that changed my life. When I saw this, I thought to myself, if he's willing to go through all this for me, if he loves me so much, if he came down from a holy heaven to rescue my sinful soul, and he was willing to lose everything to gain me, I thought to myself, I want him. I want this man. And I made a choice right there. No more drugs. No more getting drunk. No more going out and living a wild life. No more listening to Mick Jagger, you know, crank away and sing so loudly how he can't find any satisfaction. I thought, I want this man because this man can give me satisfaction. He can satisfy my soul like nothing else can. Nothing else can. Right after this scene, the Bible continues, and I was just gripped by this time. And I continued to read, and I read about how Judas did his part. He came and he kissed him, betrayed him. And Jesus was arrested by the mob, and they took him back into Jerusalem, and Jesus went through a whole series of trials, many trials. He was up all night. This is one scene. Pontius Pilate, the Roman governor, tried him, and he stood in there, and Pilate said, behold the man, look at this man. Is this the man you really want to crucify? Do you want to put this man to death? And they all cried out, crucify him, crucify him. So finally, sentence was passed. Mark 15, verse 16 and 17 says, the soldiers, they came and they plaited a crown of thorns, and they put it on his head. They stripped him, they beat him, they whipped him. The thorns pressed in, the blood began to drip down. He began to agonize physically in the midst of the spiritual suffering that his soul was going through as a result of sin. Eventually, sentence was pronounced. The cross was placed upon his back, or a piece of wood. And he began to wind his way through the streets of Jerusalem, a crowd around him. The song we heard a little while ago called Via Dolorosa means the way of suffering. And that's what Jesus walked on, the road of suffering, winding through the streets of Jerusalem. The crowd was jeering. The women were crying. And as I was looking at this, you know, my heart was starting to bleed as I thought about the suffering that this man, this God man, this Son of God, was going through for me because he loved me. The Bible says he wound his way up, went through the gates of Jerusalem, outside the city, up a hill, and eventually reached a place which the Bible calls Calvary or Golgotha. He laid down, thief on his right, thief on his left. Jesus lay down, didn't fight, didn't scream, didn't complain. The Bible says he was like a lamb led to the slaughter. And he held out his hands and they nailed him. The Roman soldiers took those spikes and nailed his right hand and nailed his left hand and nailed his feet and lifted that cross up and stuck it in the ground. As I was reading this, I was looking at this scene in my mind, and I'd never seen anything like this before. This was all new. I thought, wow, this man, he's on a cross. He's hanging between heaven and earth. He's dying. He's dying for me. He's dying for you. Dying for the whole world. For 6 hours, he hung on the cross. From 9 o'clock in the morning,

0: morning until 3 o'clock in the afternoon. Finally, during the final moments, Jesus said these words in Matthew chapter 27, verse 46. And I believe these are some of the most powerful words that have ever been spoken at any time by any human lips. I think this is one of the most powerful sentences in all of human history. Jesus hung on the cross and finally he cried out and he said, my God, why have you forsaken me? He felt totally forsaken, totally alone. Have you ever felt alone? Have you ever felt forsaken? Compound that by a billion and you've just begun to comprehend what Christ experienced on the cross. What was it that was separating him from his Father? It was sin. It was whose sin? It was your sin and my sin. And as I read this book, this Bible, sitting in the dormitory room, I began to understand that. The pieces began to come together little by little in my mind, and I realized he's doing all this for me. He's being separated from his Father for me. You know, one time when I think I was about 5, I was fishing with my dad, and I started feeling pain in my stomach, lower stomach. I was rushed to the hospital, and they found out my appendix was erupting. And back in those days, you could die from a ruptured appendix. Medical treatments were not as advanced back then as they are now, and I was rushed to the hospital. My father took me right next to the operating room, and a doctor came out through the double doors, and I was in my dad's arms. And this doctor came, and he grabbed me. And he was trying to pull me out of my dad's arms, and I was holding on tightly, and I wouldn't let go, and I was screaming, "Don't, Dad, don't let him take me, don't let him take me," but my dad had to. And he peeled my little fingers off, and he was the hardest thing for him to ever do, and he ripped me off, and he let this man take me into the double doors by myself. And I said, "Dad, don't leave me, don't leave me." But he had to do it. He had to do it, because I needed to be separated from my father in order for my life to be saved. And that's what happened to Jesus. He had to be separated from his Father in order for our souls to be saved. And that's what happened. Finally, at the end of 6 long hours, he finally reached out. His hands were reached out, and he, with one last gasp, he cried out, and he said 3 words. He said, "It is finished. It is finished. It's done." And I think those words were heard in all of heaven. And then he bowed his head, and he died. He gave up his life. Why did he do it? He did it for you. He did it for me. The Bible tells us the reason why Jesus died. 1 Corinthians 15, verse 3 says, Christ died for our sins, according to the Scriptures. Praise the Lord, that wasn't the end, was it? You know, as I was sitting in the dormitory room and I got down to the end and Jesus died, I thought, what next? What next? Well, let's go back to Matthew. Matthew chapter 28. What happened next? The Bible tells us. Matthew chapter 28, verse 5 and 6. They took his body off the cross, put it in a tomb, but on Sunday morning, a holy angel came down. The Bible says in Matthew 28, 5, the Bible says the angel came down and he answered the women. He said to the women that came to the tomb to anoint his body, and they said, the angel said, "Fear not, ye, for I know that you seek Jesus, who was crucified. He is not here, for he is risen." Hallelujah. He is risen. Come see the place where the Lord lay. And I watched all this. I saw the women go to the tomb. I saw the stone rolled away. I watched the angels. I read it in my mind and saw it in my mind. Saw the angel come down, roll away the stone, look into the tomb. And I saw in my mind's eyes, I read the book. I saw the tomb open. And I saw the one that had just died for me coming out of the grave alive. Alive, the resurrection and the life, never to die again. And you know, it was almost like, as I read this, I thought to myself, you know, when I saw him die, it was almost like something in me, I just died. You know, something, some part of my old life just died. And then when I saw him buried, but then when I saw him rise, it was like a whole new light came to me. And I saw him rise and I thought, praise God, I'm alive again. When Jesus rose, it was like me rising. And I thought, man, I want him in my life. I want this person in my life. And what basically I did was I got on my knees. Got down on my knees in a dormitory room, the age of 20 years old. And I don't remember exactly what I prayed, but I said something like, Dear God, dear Jesus, I know you're real. I know you're there. I ask you to come into my life if you'll have me. Take my sinful life, forgive my sins, wash them away. Come into my life and save my soul. If you want me, you've got me. You've got me. And hallelujah. Hallelujah. Hallelujah. I felt this burden of guilt lifted off of my mind. And it was gone. And I felt this peace flood into my soul. And I knew that he loved me, that I was his child, and I now had the gift of eternal life. Praise the Lord. Friend, he did it for me, and he can do it for you. He can do it for you. The Bible says here in Revelation 3, verse 20, "Behold, I stand at the door and knock," Jesus says. "If anyone hears my voice and opens the door, I will come in to your life, and I will sup with you, and you with me." Right now, the Lord is knocking on the door of your life, just like he knocked on my life. He loves you, he loves me, and he will save us by his grace if we open the door and if we let him come in. He'll come into our life today, tonight. He's my Savior. He has a plan for my life. The Bible says in Ephesians 2, verse 8, "By grace are you saved through faith."
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4: In the book Memory Gems, two college students, boys, ended up one night about 10 p.m. with time on their hands. Just by what I've told you so far, it does smell a little bit skunky, doesn't it? Yes, yes, it does. One didn't have to study a lot, and the other one, well, his machine had broken down at a part-time job and he had gotten off early. So they decided to leave the dorm and go watch television with a friend. They could pull it off because one was supposed to be at work and the other had already been accounted for at an earlier dorm check. Just as one of them was forming a fake dummy in his bed for extra safety, the boy's dean happened to walk by. "Nice job," he said. "Where are you going?" Well, they told him. "Well, why didn't you ask?" "'Cause we thought you wouldn't let us go." "Well, you don't know everything, so ask next time." God's like that. He gives us freedom. He just wants us to be responsible. This is Rod Bieber with Seed Time and Harvest.

Not long after J.C. Owens moved with his family to Cleveland, Ohio in the Great Migration, he was setting world records running for Ohio State University. Owing to a misunderstanding of his name, Jesse Owens represented the United States at Hitler's Olympics in 1936, and on August the 4th won the long jump, setting a new world record. The first person to congratulate Owens was the German he beat into second place, Lutz Long. Long accompanied Owens on his lap of honor, the two jogging arm in arm around the Olympic Stadium in front of Adolf Hitler. The two became friends, although Long died in World War II. A global festival predicated on racism produced an unlikely example of friendship. The brutal irony being, of course, that Long lost his life serving a racist regime, while Owens came back to a country that treated him as a second-class citizen, notwithstanding his status as the greatest athlete alive. Acts 17:26 says that God has made from one blood every nation of men to dwell on all the face of the earth. Blood, the Greek haima, where you get hemoglobin and hematoma and hemorrhage, we're made from one blood. The world has come a long way, that's true. But hatred on racial grounds, whether towards blacks, whites, Hispanics, Asians, Jews, it still exists in some quarters, and there's no place for it. You despise someone simply because of their bloodline? Well, you wouldn't if you were a Christian. Jesus died for all. The gospel is to go to every nation, kindred, tongue, and people. God's people understand that and will allow God to change their heart so that racial prejudice has no place in their lives. John Bradshaw, It Is Written.

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1: Hello, listening friends. Would you like to hear an amazing fact? Often called water bears or moss piglets, tardigrades are near microscopic aquatic animals with plump segmented bodies and flattened heads. They've got tiny eyes and eight legs, each tipped with 4 to 8 claws. Though water bears are disarmingly cute, they're also nearly indestructible. They're found virtually everywhere on the planet, from the Antarctic to the Amazon to burning deserts. Water bears are able to withstand temperatures ranging from minus 270 degrees Celsius to plus 150 degrees Celsius. That'd be 302 degrees Fahrenheit. They can survive without water for a period of up to 10 years, and they're extremely resistant to radiation. They can even survive in outer space. Water bears are able to shut down their metabolism by entering into an almost death-like state called cryptobiosis. On April 11, 2019, an Israeli spacecraft crashed into the moon during a failed landing attempt. Its payload included a few thousand of these water bears. Scientists expect the creatures will still be found viable when astronauts return to the moon in the next decade. You know, you begin to wonder, Pastor Ross, whatever they're made of, maybe they could synthesize that and give us some of it.
2: That's right, Pastor Doug. It's an amazing creature. It almost seems like a seed of some kind. You know, a plant will have a seed and then it lies dormant for years and suddenly, under the right conditions, it springs forth into life. These little animals almost go into a seed-like state where they don't need oxygen, they don't need water. I guess their different metabolism slow down or shut down, and then suddenly, at the right time, it springs back to life.
1: Yeah, they don't know how to classify them because they're just very unique. Their eyes are so small that each eye is one photoreceptor.
2: Wow.
1: And they've got, you know, the mouth, a mini, mini brain, and they seem to... They don't have lungs. They kind of breathe through their skin. Just a very incredible creature. As a matter of fact, scientists are saying, yep, this proves that they can survive in space. Maybe life was introduced to our planet by creatures like this from another planet. And so they're using that argument. But when I think about the water bears, I think about how indestructible they are going through the fire and the ice. And it says in Isaiah 43, verse 2, speaking of the promises that God makes to his people, when you pass through the waters, I will be with you, and through the rivers, and they will not overflow you. When you walk through the fire, you will not be burned, nor shall the flames scorch you. Reminds us of Shadrach, Meshach, and Abednego that went through the fiery furnace, and it just did not hurt them, or the children of Israel going through the Red Sea. And, you know, if we're walking with God, we are indestructible. And I don't mean that anyone should go out there and try and tempt the Lord by jumping off a building or walking into a fire, but it's like George Whitefield used to say, I'm immortal until my work is done. You see so many examples of how God can supernaturally protect his people. And with that in mind, we don't need to be living anxious, worried lives, because God can provide and he can protect. And for anyone out there that is prone to worry, we have a special offer for you.
2: We do. It's one that we don't offer too often, so take advantage of this. It's a book written by Pastor Doug. It's called Finding Peace in a World of Worry. Of course, everybody wants to have peace in their life. What does the Bible say about it? Finding Peace in a World of Worry. That is a free offer. If you'd like to receive that, just call 800-835-6747, and you can ask for that free offer by name, Finding Peace in a World of Worry. You can also dial #250 on your smartphone, say Bible Answers Live, and then ask for the book, Finding Peace in a World of Worry. We'll be happy to send it to anyone who is in the U.S. or in Canada. If you're outside of North America, just go to our website, just amazingfacts.org, and you'll be able to learn more information about that.
1: Amen.
2: Well, Pastor Doug, before we go to the phone lines, we always like to start this program with prayer. We're talking about the Bible, so we need the Holy Spirit. So let's do that now. Dear Father, once again, we are grateful for the opportunity to be able to open up your word and study. Mm-hmm. Father, we ask the Holy Spirit to come and guide us here in the studio and be with the many people who are listening, wherever they might be, in their car or at home or traveling, mm-hmm. whatever it might be, Lord. Just pray that you'd guide us all into a clearer understanding of the Bible. And we thank you in Jesus' name. Amen.
1: Amen.
2: Our first caller this evening is Jerry, and Jerry is listening in Texas. 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
3: Hi, guys. Hi, guys. I share your devotional books all the time. I wish they were in Spanish, Pastor Doug. But anyway, my question tonight is, what happened to the temple veil in heaven when it was torn asunder on earth? Or was there ever a curtain? Well, there was, yes.
1: Well, you know, it seems to say, now where is it where it says that there we now boldly enter, is it Ephesians, that behind the veil, both Hebrews and Ephesians seems to indicate that through Christ there is no veil, that, you know, we through faith boldly go into the Holy of Holies, and through Christ, who is our intercessor, we plead into the presence of God. I don't think a veil was torn in heaven. Because the reason the veil was on earth is sinful man cannot behold the holy. But in heaven, you know, the holy angels can behold God.
2: Mm-hmm. Hebrews chapter 6, verse 19 talks about this hope that we have, an anchor of our soul, both sure and steadfast, which enters the presence behind the veil.
1: Yeah.
2: So about the heavenly sanctuary.
1: Yeah, but that's saying that we then go into the holy of holies.
2: By faith.
1: Through
2: absolutely.
1: Faith, yeah.
2: Yeah. All right. Thank you, Jerry. We do have a study guide on the sanctuary. That's right. It's called God Drew the Plans. And we'll be happy to send it to anyone who calls and asks. The number is 800-835-6747. Ask for the study guide called God Drew the Plans. You can also dial #250 on your smartphone, say Bible Answers Live, and then ask for that study guide. Gary's listening in Illinois. Gary, welcome to the program.
4: Thank you. In Revelation 7, verses 2 and 3, mm-hmm. it says that four angels are told not to harm the earth, the sea, or the trees until the servants of God are sealed in their forehead. But in California, Canadian wildfires, 2-mile-wide diameter tornadoes, you know, they're all over. You know, these are harming the earth. And so I guess the four angels from under the Euphrates River have nothing to do with this. But once they're released, things are going to get even worse. And right now is the time, if you're going to be sealed, to do it. And being sealed is what? Is being born again Christian. John 3:3, except a man be born again.
1: Okay. Good question. What we see, the tragedies and the trials and the natural disasters, are they evidence that the four angels have loosed their grip? I don't think so. You know, Jesus said, in Matthew 24, it says, you're going to have wars and rumors of wars, and there will be earthquakes and famines and pestilence in different places. He said, these are the beginning of sorrows. So he said that, you know, from the time of Christ to the present, there are going to be waves of disasters that will come in the world, and some, you know, are used to turn people to the Lord. Keep in mind, the devil does have some power over even the environment. When God gave the devil leave, Satan went from the presence of the Lord and struck the house of Job's children with a tornado. And fire came down from heaven from the devil and burned up his flocks. So some of the things we see is because it says in Revelation 12, Satan has come down with great wrath because he knows his time is short. But when those angels loose their grip, now, Pastor Ross, is that just before or just after the close of probation?
2: It's the close of probation is connected with the angels letting go.
1: Yeah.
2: After the sealing occurs. Then, of course, you have Daniel 12. It says, at that time, Michael shall stand up, the great prince who stands watch over the sons of his people, and there shall be a time of trouble worse than the world has ever seen. Well, that's the four angels.
1: And
2: that
1: that's after when Michael stands up,
2: probation's closed.
1: Yeah. So we're not there yet. Now, but your bigger question is about the seal of God. Yeah, everybody first hear this. The most important thing about the seal of God, first and foremost, it's the Holy Spirit, but I think everyone sort of intuitively knows whoever has the mark of the beast has the spirit of the devil. Whoever has the seal of God certainly has the Holy Spirit. It'd be hard to imagine a person sealed by God not having the Spirit. But there's something more. You read in Isaiah chapter 8, and I think it's verse 16, where it says, bind up the testimony, seal the law among my disciples. So in the law of God, there is a special seal that contains all the elements of these ancient seals. A seal would have the title, which means the office, the name, the territory of a ruling monarch. And in the Ten Commandments, you have the word holy in one commandment. You folks go look up which commandment that is. It's in Exodus chapter 20, start with verse 8. And in that commandment, you also find the title. It says, the Lord made the heavens and the earth, the sea. It's got his name, his title, his territory in that commandment.
2: You know, in Revelation, there's two groups. You've got those that have the seal of God, and you have those of the mark of the beast. Now, right. Of course, at that point in time, when probation closes, there will only be two distinct groups. There's a lot in the valley of decision, you might say now, mm-hmm. folks who are understanding the truth and making decisions. But when that time comes and you have just those two groups, everyone's going to be marked with something. Either you have the seal of God or you have the mark of the beast. And more than just being, like you say, Pastor Dag, the Holy Spirit, for those who have the seal of God, the Spirit of Christ or the Spirit of Satan, it's going to be manifest in their actions,
1: right.
2: who they obey, whose
1: yep.
2: commandments are they following. So we do have a study guide. It's called The Mark of the Beast, and it talks about the mark of the beast. It also talks about the seal of God and how we can make sure we have the seal and not the mark. We'll send this to anyone who calls and asks. The number is 800-835-6747. You can ask for the study guide. It's called The Mark of the Beast. Or dial #250 on your phone,
1: mm-hmm.
2: say Bible Answers Live, ask for that offer, and we'll be happy to send it to you. Let's see, we've got Anna listening in Oregon. Anna, welcome to Bible Answers Live.
5: Hi, good evening.
1: Evening.
5: My question is from Titus chapter 3, verse 10. Reject a divisive man after the first and second abomination, knowing that such a person is warped and sinning, being self-condemned. I was wondering if you could explain that to me. Also, do we wash our hands of these people and have nothing more to do with them in our lives?
1: Well, if they don't repent, yes. You know, if anyone goes through a conversion, I think the apostles would say if a brother's been restored, if they've been reconverted, if they've gotten over their tendency to be unnecessarily divisive. Now, we need to know how to apply this verse. I remember one brother that when I disagreed with him theologically, he said to his family, don't study with him anymore because he's divisive. And I was just sharing the truth. And they pulled the scripture out and said, you can't study with us anymore because you're causing division. You don't believe like us. And I said, well, there's only one truth, you know. So I felt like they had misapplied this verse. Now, this is talking about someone who comes within a certain body. And, you know, it's a united body of faith, and they're just bringing in division between individuals. I think I read it this week in my message. It says in Proverbs, there are six things the Lord hates. Seven are an abomination to him. And the seventh thing he mentions is he that sows discord among brethren, someone who is divisive. God's called us to be peacemakers, to bring people together. But if you're dividing people, it's the opposite effect. At some point, if they don't change their behavior, you just got to practice tough love and say, you know, we're not going to work with you anymore. You just have to, sometimes people are, you're casting your pearls before swine, and you just have to know when you say, this is a waste of time, we're not going to argue with you.
2: Yeah, there's a difference between somebody who's sincerely wanting to know truth and maybe they might see things a little different, but they're willing to learn and study. But after a person understands what you're trying to say, and yet they're just dogmatically wanting to argue and bring division, well, that's not profitable for anyone.
1: Yeah.
2: It's causing division, and that's what the Bible is saying we need to be careful of.
1: We're pastors, and once or twice we've had some people that have showed up at church, and there's one note that they play on the piano.
2: Right.
1: And with everybody, they get this one note they play, and we've had to say, look, brother, sister, you know, if you can't mesh a little better, then probably you shouldn't come back.
2: Mm-hmm.
1: And you'd hate to ever say that to somebody, but some folks just come in to cause division.
2: All right, next caller that we have is Michael listening in Colorado. Michael, welcome to Bible Answers Live.
6: Yes, Doug and Gene, thank you so much for taking my call. It's great to talk to you. I'm a first-time caller. I am 27 years old, and I so much have enjoyed your show for a long time, and you set a very high standard. So first of all, thank you for all you do.
1: Well, thank you for calling.
6: Absolutely. And my Bible question is from 2 Kings. Elijah sent out a servant to meet him with this message. Go to the River Jordan and immerse yourself 7 times. Your skin will be healed and you'll be as good as new. Naaman lost his temper. He spun around saying, I thought you'd personally come out and meet me. Call on the name of God. Wave his hand over the disease spot and get rid of the disease. And, you know, the Jordan River is said to have healing properties even to this day. Why do you think God specifically picked Naaman to be healed of his leprosy?
1: Well, I think some of it is to show that God loves people who are not Jews. You know, the first sermon that Jesus preached in his home church, he mentions Naaman. He said to the people in his church in Nazareth, he went on Sabbath to the synagogue, and he said, there were many lepers in Israel in the days of Elisha, but none of them was healed except Naaman the Syrian. And part of it is because he came and he asked. He believed the message of this little

0: matter what you have in the world, if you've got sin, if you're dying, what profit is it? And as God healed Naaman from washing in the Jordan, John the Baptist baptized in the Jordan. It's a symbol of the new birth and a washing from sin, because of course that's where Christ was baptized, and the children of Israel went through the Jordan. It's a symbol of a new life.
1: And leprosy in the Bible often is associated or symbolized as sin. So yeah, you have a sinner outside of Israel, a non-Jew, and yet redemption can still be found, or
0: That's right.
1: cleansing can still be found. So a very interesting story there. Good question. Next caller that we have is Tony, listening in Kentucky. Tony, welcome to Bible Answers Live.
2: Thank you for taking my call.
0: Thank you for calling. Yes.
2: Oh, yes. So my question for tonight is Revelation 4:1 teaching that the seals happen chronologically after the seven churches, and is Revelation chapter 8, verse 1 teaching that the seven trumpets happen chronologically immediately after the seven seals?
0: All right, I'll give a little part of this answer, and then Pastor Ross can probably tie it off better. Revelation is not written chronologically. Like the prophecy you find in Daniel, it's very similar in that God gives Daniel several visions that outline his kingdom and his people, and they overlap. And in Revelation, you've got the seven churches, you've got the seven trumpets, you've got the seven seals. The seven churches sort of cover a religious history of God's people from the first coming to the second coming. The seven seals cover something of a geopolitical history from the first coming to the second coming. The seven trumpets are covering something of a military history. And so these prophecies are covering some of the same time, and they overlap. So I'll stop there.
1: Yeah, absolutely. I think you summarize it well, Pastor Doug. You've got the seven churches, which really start with the first century church, which scholars say somewhere around about, Christ ascended 31 AD, and probation closes 34 for the Jewish people. So somewhere around there, up until about a 100 AD, around the death of the
0: Now, when you
1: last,
0: said probation closes for the
1: sorry,
0: Jewish people, you mean the nation.
1: for the nation,
0: Yeah, it's
1: not
0: not,
1: individuals.
0: yeah,
1: That's
0: okay.
1: right. But around 100 AD, somewhere around the death of John, the last of the 12 apostles, they say that first the Church of Ephesus time period comes to an end. Then it goes all the way through to the Church of Laodicea, which really describes the condition of the church today, just before the second coming of Christ. And then you have the repeat in the seals and in the trumpets, but emphasizing different aspects.
0: Very good. Now, we have a magazine that talks about Daniel and Revelation that Michael might really enjoy, and I think we can still share that.
1: Absolutely. To receive that, just call 800-835-6747. And the magazine is on the book of Daniel and Revelation. We'll be happy to send that to you if you call and ask. You can also dial #250 on your smartphone and ask for that, and we'll send it to whoever calls and asks. Let's see, we're going to go to Junith in Nevada. Junith, welcome to the program.
3: Pastor John and Pastor Doug, a blessed evening. Can you hear me?
0: Yes.
3: Yes, sir. I have a question on Revelation 19, 6. Oh, hold on a second. Revelation 19, 16, the focus is there a Judaic connotation on what Jesus is trying to imply to writing his name, Lord of Lords and King of Kings, on his thigh? It's understandable on the robe, like when you go to a beauty pageant, they put their title there, like a sash. But just caught my attention about the King of Kings and Lord of Lords on his thigh. My question is there a Judaic traditional connotation on this matter? Can you explain further? Thank you.
0: Well, I'll do my best. It was believed by the Jewish people that the largest and strongest muscle in the body was the thigh, and covenants were sometimes made. You can read where Abraham, when choosing a wife for his son, he told his servant, "Place your hand under my thigh." In other words, we're going to make a covenant with my strongest muscle. You're going to vow to me that you'll find a believing wife for my son. And and of course, King of Kings, you have examples in the Bible where Nebuchadnezzar had several kingdoms under him. He was a king with kings under him. Talks about certain kings ate at his table. And the same thing with the king of Persia.

0: And so ultimately, the supreme title would be the King of Kings. There is no king above Jesus, and there's no Lord above him. He is the Lord of Lords. So it's basically saying he is the ultimate strength, being on the thigh, the ultimate king, the ultimate Lord.
1: And the ultimate fulfillment of the promise that he made.
0: Yep.
1: Jesus said, I'll come again and receive you unto myself. So he's coming back as King of Kings and Lord of Lords.
0: Yeah, absolutely.
1: All right. Thank you. Next caller that we have is Miranda listening in New Mexico. Miranda, welcome to the program.
2: Hi, good evening, pastors.
0: Evening.
2: Good evening. My Bible question is, what does the Bible say about Satan being able to physically harm a person?
0: Well, there's not too much evidence in the Bible that the devil would, jump out with a pitchfork, claws and horns and bite a person as a physical entity. Sometimes the way that the devil will physically hurt a person is by tempting them to do something foolish where they hurt themselves. He did seem to strike Job with sickness, and the devil, he has some limited power there. But keep in mind, God has angels that guard his people. You read, the angel of the Lord encamps round about those that fear him. That's why the devil said to God, you've got a hedge about Job. You're protecting him. And in Psalm 91, it says he'll give his angels charge over you. So I don't worry day by day, because one third of the angels followed Lucifer, but there are two thirds that stay loyal. You got twice as many angels on God's side as the devil's side, and they protect. Nothing can come to his children. The devil never is able to access God's people, because his demons were able to out wrestle God's angels. God's angels are much greater in power. Anything that does come is because the Lord is allowing some trial to work in our lives for good. And even Paul said one time, a messenger came from the devil that's caused me a pain, a thorn in my side, but God's allowing this that I might glorify him. So I don't know if that helps what you're asking, Miranda.
2: Thank you both so much.
0: All right, thank you. Now, we do have a book that talks about, did God create a devil, and explains what some of the limitations of the devil are in that study guide.
1: The number to call for that is 800-835-6747. And again, you can just ask for the study guide. It's called Did God Create the Devil? We'll be happy to send that to anyone in North America. Dial #250 on your smartphone. And you can also ask Bible Answers Live and then ask for that study guide by name, Did God Create a Devil? We've got Mackenzie listening from Washington. Mackenzie, welcome to Bible Answers Live.
3: Hello.
0: Hi.
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0: Evening. 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
3: I've been listening for a long time, and it's been pretty cool to listen to you guys. I'm LDS, but I've wondered what the Bible says about infant baptism.
0: All right. Yeah, appreciate your calling. There's no example of infant baptisms in the Bible. What they did in the Bible, and Jesus is an example of this, they would dedicate children, boys in particular, 8 days old. Christ was brought to the temple. They would dedicate them to the Lord, and the boys would be circumcised. But Jesus then went and was baptized as an adult, because the Bible prerequisites for baptism, it says, repent and be baptized. Well, babies can't repent. And then when the Ethiopian asked Philip, what must I do? He says, if you believe with all your heart. Well, a baby can't believe with all its heart and be baptized. And Jesus says, go and teach all nations, teaching them to observe all things I've commanded, and baptize them. Well, you can't teach a baby the fundamentals of Christianity. And so there's no example of a baby being baptized in the Bible. Now, I know many people listening right now, Pastor Ross, they may be, very good Catholic or Orthodox people that baptize their children as infants, and they're saying, what does that mean? Does that mean I didn't give them to the Lord? No, you dedicated them. That's great. That's not baptism. Baptism is something they must do when they reach the age of accountability, which varies with children. It could be anywhere from, Christ was 12 when he went to the temple, and some kids begin to understand and believe at 10 years old, and some it takes a little longer. So It varies. And we have a lesson that talks about baptism.
1: We do. We actually, I was thinking about a book, Pastor, that called Baptism, Is It Really Necessary?
0: Perfect, yeah.
1: It's got all the scriptures in there, explains what baptism symbolizes. To receive that, just call 800-835-6747. You can ask for the book called Baptism, Is It Really Necessary? Or dial #250, say Bible Answers Live, Baptism, Is It Really Necessary? And we'll get that to you. Again, if you're outside of North America, just go to the website, amazingfacts.org, click on the free library, and you'll be able to read it right there online. A great book with a lot of really good scriptural information.
0: Yep. Well, friends, you hear the background music. That's for halftime. 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
0: 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And if you type in Bible Answers Live, Google will probably show you several ways you can watch or listen. And my name is Doug Batchelor.
1: My name is John Ross, and we have a number of folks who are standing by on the phone. So we're going to go to our next caller. We've got Nucci listening from California. Is it Nucci or Nucci? Welcome.
6: Hi.
1: To the phone.
6: Yeah, it's Nucci.
1: Hi Nucci.
6: Pastor Doug and Pastor Ross. I post some things on a lot of religious sites on Facebook. And one of them is, I believe that America is the false prophet from Revelation 13:11. Mm-hmm. And I get all kinds of responses, but one that always stumps me is, well, the law and the prophets were only for Israel, so the Western world is not even prophesied. And I try to show them that in Daniel 8:26, the 2300-year prophecy, and also Ephesians 4:11 says that that Christ gave the gifts to the church. But I was wondering if you had any other scripture that I could share with them as far as that's concerned.
0: Yeah, I think I've got some scripture and also some, and what my scriptures would be dealing with is that prophecy did not stop with the nation of Israel. The prophecies you find in Daniel and Revelation involve any nations that had an impact, a major impact on God's people. The reason the prophecies talk about Assyria and Nineveh, Babylon, Egypt, Ammon, Moab, Edom, Persia, Greece, Rome, England, France, the United States, all of these are in prophecy because they had a dramatic impact on the gospel in some way. And America, you know, right now is the country that supports more missionaries than any other country, though I hear South Korea is catching up. Interesting. But yeah, it is mentioned. America, I believe, is the second beast you find in Revelation 13 that starts out with two horns like a lamb being Christ-like, but ends up speaking like a dragon in the end. And so America is definitely in prophecy. Matter of fact, Pastor Ross, I think we've got a magazine that has several scriptures, and we can send one of those to Nucci.
1: Yeah, or anyone wanting to learn more. It's one of our more popular magazines. It's a fairly new one. It's called the U.S. in Bible Prophecy. And yes, Revelation chapter 13 talks about two beast powers, and we believe the second beast described there is America. If you'd like to receive it, the number to call is 800-835-6747. That's 800-835-6747. Ask for the magazine, the United States or the American Prophecy, and we'll send that to you. Or dial #250 on your smartphone and say the U.S. in Prophecy, like the magazine, and we'll get it to you. Next caller that we have is Lee, listening in North Carolina. Lee, welcome to the program.
7: Oh, hi. Thank you so much, pastors.
1: Sure.
7: I have a question, please, about Revelation 11, verse 3, and the two witnesses.
0: Mm-hmm.
7: I studied and believed that it was the Old Testament and the New Testament, but then when I read on, particularly in chapter 11, verses 7 through 10, and I've seen some other programming about it being possibly Moses and Elijah, and is it possible, pastors, that could it even be both? Could it be Moses and Elijah representing the Old Testament and New Testament? Thank you so very much.
0: Yes, Lee, and my answer would be yes. Now, when I say it can also be Moses and Elijah, symbolically, you've got Moses and Elijah that appear to Jesus on the Mount of Transfiguration. That's Mark chapter 9. And they're in heaven. They have glorified bodies. They are not going to come down to earth and die. They now have eternal life. You know, the Bible says that when you're resurrected and you go to heaven, you don't die again. But Moses represents the law, or the Old Testament. Elijah represents the prophets. These dual terms are often used for the scriptures. You might say New and Old Testament. It's called the Law and the Prophets. It's a sword with two edges. Ten Commandments are written on two tables of stone. So the Word of God is often pictured in this dual nature of Moses and Elijah. Last prophecies in the Old Testament. In Malachi chapter 4, it says, "Remember the law of Moses. Behold, I send you Elijah." Moses and Elijah, two witnesses. And then when you look at the criteria of the two witnesses in Revelation chapter 11, and it says that they'll prophesy 42 months through sackcloth. It's talking about the Word of God during the Dark Ages. Just its light was obscured by persecution. And it says these are the two olive trees and the two lampstands. And if anyone wants to hurt them, fire proceeds from their mouths. Well, Elijah spoke and fire came down from heaven and devours their enemies. If anyone wants to harm them, he must be hurt in this manner. They have power to shut up the heaven that it doesn't rain. This is in both Moses' writings in Deuteronomy 28, and it's also in the experience of Elijah, turning water to blood. And so, you know, the illustrations are given from the life of Moses and Elijah, these two great prophets, representing the Word of God. This is in particular, when it says the two witnesses are killed, is talking about an attack on the Word of God when atheism was born prior to the French Revolution. And if you read history, the birth of atheism, they abolished the Bible. And do we have a study guide that talks about that?
1: We do have one on the two witnesses.
0: I realize I could wax long talking about it. Yeah, well,
1: we have the Glorious
0: book.
1: Mount.
0: Sure, we can send that out.
1: That. So, yeah, it's a deep study. It does talk about Revelation. Incidentally, just to add, talking about another nation, France is specifically highlighted there, mm-hmm. The beast that comes from the bottom of the pit, talking about that power in Revelation 11. You can just call and ask for the book called The Two Witnesses. The number is 800-835-6747. Ask for the book, The Two Witnesses. Also, you can dial #250 and say Bible Answers Live and then ask for The Two Witnesses. Thanks, Lee. Great question. We've got Steve listening in Missouri. Steve, welcome to Bible Answers Live.
8: Thank you for taking my call. We're going to be in Acts 15, verse 28 and 29.
0: Okay.
8: You want me to go ahead and read it?
0: Sure.
8: Okay. "For it seemed good to the Holy Ghost and to us to lay upon you no greater burden than these necessary things." That, to me, that sounds all conclusive. "That you abstain from meats offered to idols and from blood and from things strangled and from mortification, from which is to keep yourselves ye shall do well, fare ye well. This would have been, to me, it would have been a perfect time for Paul to inject that you shouldn't eat the unclean meat. And the only answer I've ever been able to come up with is this is Paul's way of referencing back to Leviticus, letting them, the believers or the unbelievers, know that you should go by the health laws.
0: Yeah, well,
8: and I want to get a little input from you.
0: Sure, I appreciate that. Now, what they're doing here is Paul is coming down. I believe he's with Barnabas on this trip, or Silas rather, and they're talking to the leaders in Jerusalem, saying we've had some challenges with the Gentiles, and some of the Jewish believers are putting certain laws on the Gentile believers, and it was in particular with keeping the law of Moses, circumcision, and different things, and their discussion was, how do we resolve these particular issues? Now, Paul is not giving a comprehensive answer of everything you're supposed to obey, because there's a whole lot of obedience issues that are left out. He doesn't even mention idolatry, but several other places they talk about keep yourself from idols. So this is talking about...
1: Oh, he does mention in verse 29.
0: Oh, the idols in...
1: Yeah, it says that you abstain from things offered to idols.
0: Offered to idols,
1: you're right. And not
0: so
1: worshiping idols.
0: It was really dealing with, the Jews were saying, you can't eat things that had been offered to idols and or things strangled, means with the blood. Now, clearly, eating the blood is part of the health laws.
1: Mm-hmm.
0: So that would include the health laws. And, a lot of the meat sold in the markets today is not strangled. It is strangled, you might say. It's killed with the blood. So if you want to know more about what is and isn't allowed, you can go to the division of Peter in chapter 10, where Peter says, not so, I've never eaten anything common or unclean. God has told me not to call any man common, but he never eats any unclean food. And why would God suddenly say that the food that was, forbidden in the Old Testament is suddenly clean? That's not what this verse is dealing with.
1: Just to add to that a little bit, in the Old Testament, we have different categories of law. You have the ceremonial law that had to do with the sanctuary and the sacrifices and the priesthood. And then you had the health laws that had to do with clean and unclean foods and some other real practical health principles that we find. There were the civil laws that really governed the nation of Israel. And then you have the moral law, the Ten Commandments.
0: Mm-hmm.
1: And it's interesting here that he references the health laws, don't eat things strangled and blood. It talks about the Ten Commandment law, sexual immorality. It talks about that's part of the Ten Commandment law. But then it also includes idols, or don't eat things offered to idols. But it doesn't reference the ceremonial law.
0: Yeah, well, it doesn't say don't covet. It doesn't
1: right.
0: say honor your father and mother. So it's not like those things are suddenly okay.
1: Yeah.
0: So he's... Basically, this is a statement to address particular challenges they were having up north in preaching with the Gentiles. It wasn't a comprehensive statement.
1: Mm-hmm.
0: So hope that helps a little bit, Steve. And I'm trying to think if we have a...
1: We have a book called...
0: God's Free Health Plan.
1: Oh, you got that too. Written in Stone?
0: Yeah.
1: Both of them.
0: Also, yeah.
1: Yeah. One talking about the law, the other on the biblical health principles. The number to call is 800-835-6747. You can ask for the study guide. It's called God's Free Health Plan. Or you can now also ask for the one called Written in Stone. We'll be happy to send it to anyone who calls and asks. Next caller that we have is, let's see, who do we have next? We got Josiah listening in Tennessee. Josiah, welcome to the program.
9: Hello.
0: Hi, how are you?
9: Great.
0: And your question?
9: It's why do some angels have four faces? I found it in Ezekiel 10:14.
0: Well, good for you. I'm glad. Now, how old are you?
9: 9.
0: You're 9 and you're reading Ezekiel. Bless your heart. I know people that are 49 have never read Ezekiel and they've been going to church all their life. So I'm glad you're reading that. You might also be interested to know if you go to the book of Revelation, chapter 4, is that where it is, Pastor Ross?
1: Mm-hmm.
0: Talks about these creatures that have the same four faces. And so the big question is, when John and when Ezekiel see these unusual creatures around the throne of God, does that mean they were literal? Or is this talking about creatures that, let's look here in Revelation 4, it says there were four living creatures, and this is in verse 6. four living creatures full of eyes in the front and back. First was like a lion, second like a calf, third like a man, and the fourth was like a flying eagle. I think those are the same that you're going to find in Ezekiel. And these are telling us different aspects of the character of Jesus. God is not surrounded in heaven with these monstrous looking creatures that have got four faces, but each of those faces in the visions here is telling us something about the character of Jesus.
1: For example, the lion represents Christ before he came to the earth, represents royalty and kingship. It talks about an ox, that's an animal of sacrifice. Mm-hmm. Jesus came to bear our sins and die. The man is a reference to Christ as a high priest, our intercessor in the heavenly sanctuary. And it talks about a flying eagle, that's often associated with judgment. When Jesus comes, he comes as King of Kings and Lord of Lords, he comes to judge. So there's some parallels there in what we see. Characteristics
0: different aspects of the Lord.
1: Christ's ministry. Good question.
0: Thank
1: Next caller that we have is Jen listening in Jamaica. Jen, welcome to the program.
10: Hi, good night, Pastor Russ and Pastor Doug.
0: Evening. And your question?
10: Yes, the question I have is based on 1 Corinthians 14, verse 34, where it says, to let your women keep silent in the churches, for it is not permitted unto them to speak, but they are commanded to be under obedience as also says the law. Could you explain to me what it means by women are not permitted to speak and they're commanded to be under obedience?
0: Okay. Well, I think the one thing we can't deny is Paul says that there is a distinction of roles between men and women. Now, that's almost unheard of in churches today, but the Bible does teach there's a distinction to be made. Is Paul saying that women are never to speak in church? Well, that'd be kind of restrictive, you know, if you could never speak. The question is, can we find other examples of women speaking in church guided by the Lord? When Jesus is dedicated as a baby in the temple, Anna comes over and she speaks. You've got Hannah who is praying and she's speaking when she goes to the house of God and she talks to Eli. So this was not a complete prohibition of women opening their mouths and speaking in church. I think it's more in the context of women preaching or taking authority over men, which was what was happening in the Corinthian church. Now, Paul doesn't ever mention this anywhere else. Well, I shouldn't say this particular verse is only mentioned in Corinthians. But you've got women that are teaching children in church, and there's a lot you can learn from women. I think that the point that's being made is that in the same way that husbands were to be the priest leaders in families, the church being an extension of the family, was to have the same recognition. Now, I know when I go to China, there's a lot of churches where there is no man. And that means they'd all have to kind of use sign language when they come. They can't talk. So, of course, they could talk in church. But this is really, Paul was seeing that there was a disruption of the order.
1: Yeah, and I think the verse just previous to this shed some light. It says, for God is not the author of confusion, but of peace, as in all of the churches of the saints. It appears that in Corinth, there were some problems. You read the whole letter that Paul's writing to the believers in Corinth. The church had a number of issues to deal with, and one of which he's addressing, is there was confusion in their worship service. People would be shouting out. There was a lot of noise. Things were not being done decent and in order.
0: Right.
1: And one of the things that Paul is mentioning here, he says, you let the woman be silent in church. In other words, don't argue with the husband, perhaps, or with the men. Listen quietly. And there are opportunities to share and talk, but things to be done decently and in order. And that's the point.
0: Another reason we know that Paul is not saying that a woman can't speak in church is because he has another verse where he says, if a woman is to prophesy, she should do it with her head covered. Mm-hmm. If she's praying or prophesying, that obviously is out loud.
1: Right.
0: So I hope that helped. Now, we do have a book that talks about women in ministry, and it does touch on these verses. We'll send you a free copy.
1: The number to call is 800-835-6747. You can ask again for the book. It's called Woman in Ministry. You can also dial #250 on your smartphone, say Bible Answers Live, ask for the book by name, and we will send it to you.
0: Well, and I should mention for Jen that she is in Jamaica. It would be better for her to read it online.
1: Just go to the Amazing
0: Facts
1: website.
0: Yeah, because we won't be able to mail it to Jamaica.
1: Next caller that we have is Patricia, listening in Pennsylvania. Patricia, welcome to the program.
11: Hello.
0: Hi.
11: Hi. So I have a question. I just need an answer, a Bible answer for the question.
0: Okay.
11: I have my niece and my nephew 10 and 8 years old. My sister was murdered in front of the kids in a murder-suicide. So my niece had, I have them in the Adventist school, so my niece came home with the question, with the Bible to memorize, God will never leave you or forsake you. But my nephew started crying and saying, but he did. He allowed my mom to die. How do I go about letting the kids know from the Bible? Because it's hard. This is a 10-year-old and an 8-year-old. So my question is, how do I go about letting them know how much God loves them, even after witnessing this tragedy?
0: Well, you need to have a tough conversation, but you're going to need to let them know that when you look at the cross, you can see that God does love us, but look at the suffering that Jesus experienced at the hands of the devil. Sometimes, people make choices, and God must let them go forward with their choices, and it breaks his heart. But, you know, as we place our lives in God's hands, he doesn't want us to live in fear. Quote the verses where Jesus said, don't live in fear, don't be afraid. Yeah, there is evil in the world, there's tragedies, and it's just so heartbreaking when the children see this, and it creates so many questions. You know, what you might do is Amazing Facts has a DVD for the kids. It's called Cosmic Conflict. It explains why is there evil in the world. It talks about the battle between good and evil. And not everything happening in this world is God's will. But you see Jesus on the cross. We know the Lord loves us, that he suffered to save us from suffering. But sometimes the devil does things in the world and he brings tragedy.
1: Mm-hmm. Of course, the promise is that God will never leave us in the world, even those that we might look up to or we might trust. They might hurt us. They might abandon us. But God never does. Mm-hmm. He's faithful right to the very end. We can hold on to him.
0: Yeah. So you could even show them. It's online. They can watch it for free. It's called Cosmic Conflict. Cosmic Conflict. And that might help them understand.
1: All right, thank you. Next caller that we have is Dylan listening in Nevada. Dylan, welcome to Bible Answers Live.
12: How you doing, Pastor Ross, Pastor Doug?
1: Doing good, thanks.
0: Great, thanks for calling.
12: That's awesome. I've been I was on a talk show, a Christian show, and I've been going to these meetings. They have ministries like radio station talk shows. I'm just kind of shocked that these ministers and pastors don't really have a lot of knowledge, but I have mentioned about Thessalonians, 1 Thessalonians.
0: Yeah.
12: Because, you know, I've been talking with the people, and then, you know, I hold my tongue. I speak when the Lord tells me to move and speak on things. And then I was like, well, hey, don't look at me, man. It says in Thessalonians, the dead in Christ, you know, will be risen. And then he asked me, well, where do they go? And I know his mother's kind of like the hourglass is going, and her mother was there. At this lunch, we go every Thursday. And then I was like, that's a good question, because it doesn't say that. And I was just wondering, because I know you guys have a lot of knowledge. So, I mean, I know in Revelation it says Hades, but from that verse, from 13 to 18, it kind of sums it up where we go. I mean, is when we die, we're dead, that we know nothing, correct?
0: Yeah, well, let's read the verse for our friends that are listening. You and I know what we're talking about, but a lot of folks, they just hear Thessalonians. They don't know what it means. So in 1 Thessalonians chapter 4, and I'll start with verse 13, but I don't want you to be ignorant, brethren, concerning those who have fallen asleep, meaning who have died, lest you sorrow as others that have no hope. Christians don't need to grieve as others because we do have hope. For if we believe that Jesus died and rose again, even so God will bring with him those who sleep in Jesus. And then he tells what the order is going to be. For we say to you, by the word of the Lord, that we who are alive and remain unto the coming of the Lord, some of us will never die, will be alive when Jesus comes, will by no means precede those who are asleep. So when we get caught up to meet the Lord, they're already with the Lord. How does that happen? Verse 16, for the Lord himself will descend from heaven with a shout, with the voice of the archangel and the trumpet of God, and the dead in Christ rise first. The dead are caught up, they're sleeping in their graves, they're caught up, they meet the Lord in the air. And then we who are alive, verse 17, shall be caught up together with them in the clouds to meet the Lord. Thus we shall always be with the Lord. So the first resurrection, when Jesus comes, they're raised at the coming, we're caught up to meet him. When a person believes and they die, says to be absent from the body is to be present with the Lord. Their next conscious thought is their resurrection. They have no consciousness of time, but they're asleep. Jesus said Lazarus is asleep. And until that resurrection, Jesus said they'll rise the last day. That's the second coming. At the end of the 1,000 years, Revelation 20, the rest of the dead do not live till the 1,000 years are finished. That's the wicked. It says if the dead in Christ are blessed and holy in the first resurrection, the ones who come in the second resurrection are not blessed and holy. They're the unholy. And so they're raised, and they're part of that great white throne judgment. And after that, it says they are cast into the lake of fire and all punished according to what they deserve. So I just gave you a quick overview, and I think that's the passage you're talking about. But we do have a study guide that talks about the millennium.
1: That's right. It's called 1,000 Years of Peace, and it talks about the first resurrection for the righteous, second resurrection for the wicked. Just call and ask for that. It's 800-835-6747. You can ask for that study guide. It's called 1,000 Years of Peace. We'll be happy to send it to anyone who is in North America. Also, you can dial #250 on your smartphone, and you'll be able to do that as well. Thanks for your call. Next caller that we have is, who do we have next, Pastor Doug?
0: Well, maybe number 8.
1: Number 8. Okay, we've got, how do we say, Sawaya? Is that right? From Oregon, Sawaya?
13: Sawaya, hi guys.
1: Sawaya, hi. Welcome.
13: Okay. Let me find it real quick. Sorry. When God created Adam and Eve, were they equal to God before sin?
0: Well, they were made in the image of God, but they certainly were not God. They were equal in the sense that God intended them to live forever, and they could commune with the Lord. It says the Lord would walk and talk with them, but humans never have been divine. We are creatures where God is the infinite, everlasting to everlasting creator. So is that answering your question?
13: No, I'm sorry. As in, were they equal together? Like, were they equally one? Like,
1: you mean
13: were
1: man and woman?
13: Yes.
0: Yeah, of equal value, absolutely. Man and woman are both creatures made in the image of God. It says male and female, he made them. Now, of course, the functions of men and women are different, and I think that's sort of self-evident. But as far as their value and equality before God, absolutely. There are differences between the role of the husband and the wife, as I think most people understand. But yeah, equal value. Jesus died to save men and women. So hopefully that helps a little bit. Friends, I apologize. We are out of time for this, but listen, if you're listening, let me explain something you may not know. We broadcast on satellite and we broadcast on land-based stations. We sign off in 2 stages. For those listening on satellite, God bless. Talk to you next week. For the rest, stand by. We're going to do rapid-fire mail-in Bible questions.
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1: Hello, friends, and welcome back to Bible Answers Live. We're going to take some of your email questions that you've sent in. If you have an email, you have an email question, just send it to balquestions@amazingfacts.org. That's balquestions@amazingfacts.org. All right, Pastor Dyke, first question. I heard you say that capital punishment is okay, but the Bible says you shall not kill. Isn't this a contradiction?
0: Well, when it says I said that capital punishment is okay, I hope that people aren't basing their understanding on anything I said. The scriptures say that when it comes to civil law and capital punishment is dealing with governments and how do governments deal with murder and criminals, the scriptures say, according to civil law, Paul in the New Testament says that the government does not bear the sword in vain, meaning that they're going to use that sword to execute those that violate a major law. And, of course, Moses said an eye for an eye, tooth for tooth, eye for eye, life for life. And so this is what the scriptures teach on this. Now, when the Bible says thou shalt not kill, is God saying to break his own commandment? This is often misunderstood. In the when you read the New Testament, when Jesus quotes the Ten Commandments, it's a little clearer in the Greek. Jesus says you shall not do any murder. Clearly, God did not think it was wrong when he sent his soldiers to kill enemies. David did not break God's commandments when he killed Goliath. He was defending their country. So murder is the wrongful taking of innocent life. The commandment says, thou shalt do no murder. So that's different from capital punishment.
1: Okay, next question that we have, it says, if we are saved by faith in Jesus, why does Revelation say that each one will be judged according to their deeds?
0: Good question. If we're saved by faith, why are we rewarded according to our works? Because your works, Jesus said, you'll know them by their fruits. Your works demonstrate if you are saved. So once a person has accepted Jesus by faith, there'll be a change in the life. James says, you can show me your faith without your works. I will show you my faith by my works. And so Christ said, we'll give an account for every idle word we speak, assuming it's not repented of and forsaken. So the Lord wants us to turn from our sins and live lives, Paul says, of holiness. Without holiness, no one will see the Lord. Blessed are the pure in heart. They will see God. So he wants us to be converted and live new lives. Hey, thank you for listening, friends. If they want to send in a question, what do they do?
1: BALquestions@amazingfacts.org.
0: All right. God bless, friends. We'll be back next week. 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

Why would anyone ridicule the Ten Commandments? Who would dare do away with the oldest and most perfect law ever written? Preachers and priests, that's who. I'll return in a moment with the amazing facts.

0: Hello, this is Joe Cruz and the Amazing Facts Broadcast, Facts Which Affect You. Today we're going to examine the foundation of this lawless age and its permissive psychology. The frightening statistics of our moral degeneracy are ever before us, of course. We can't deny them or ignore them either, much as we'd like to do it. We've already discovered the responsibility of parents in this cascade of juvenile violence. It's also been seen that Hollywood and TV fares simply feed the flames of crime and perverted sex and delinquency. But today we're going to dig deeper around the foundation of our weakness and reveal a startling basic cause for our trouble. Now you may disagree with me, but God says the church is responsible. He says in Ezekiel 22:26, "Her priests have violated my law and have profaned mine holy things. They have put no difference between the holy and profane, neither have they showed difference between the unclean and the clean, and have hid their eyes from my Sabbaths, and I am profaned among them." Now, friends, do you realize that since 1900, the churches in America have had a concerted program of undermining and doing away with God's holy Ten Commandment law? I'm not talking about all churches, of course, but I'm talking about great organized religious systems and a lot of theology. Many churches have taught that the Ten Commandments have been done away with and that God no longer requires us to be obedient to that law. Do you know, back around 1900, there was hardly a church that didn't have the Ten Commandments hanging right up in front of the church. Every child in Sunday school was taught the Ten Commandments by heart. And your parents taught you to obey God and honor your parents and respect life and property of other people. A few years ago, most every Christian could repeat God's law from memory. Today, we find very few who can do it. In fact, today we find many young people who haven't even heard of the Ten Commandments, don't even know anything at all about God's law. And the churches are to blame because they've literally thrown the Ten Commandments out of the church. Oh, I know that in the official teachings of every church you'll find a sanction and acceptance of God's law, but I'm talking about the practical aspects of it now. Whenever anybody starts to emphasize the importance of obedience to those commandments, he's told that we don't come under the law anymore, that we're not expected to keep it because it's been done away with. And thus we find the response to all authority just boils down to this. If God's law has been done away with and isn't binding on us anymore, why should we worry about any authority? If you can get away with it, then go ahead and do it. It's all right. That's the modern psychology which has been born out of this attitude of a lot of the churches. Sometimes we're told that the law was against us, therefore it had to be taken out of the way. And when I look at that wonderful moral code, friends, I'm led to wonder just which one of those Ten Commandments is against us. I'm of the opinion that if the whole world were to be obedient to all of the will of God and all of those commandments, this would be a better place in which to live. But let's take a closer look at God's law. The first commandment says that we're to have no other God before our Creator. We aren't to allow anything to come between us and our direct worship of God. Now, certainly this rule is not in opposition to the desires of anybody who truly loves God with all his heart. The second commandment forbids the worship of images or the making or serving of those images. Now, this is certainly prevalent in the world today, but surely nobody who's a true Christian would desire to worship any other God than the true God. The third commandment forbids the taking of God's name in vain. In other words, God is displeased by all the swearing and cursing which has become so much a part of our present-day conversation. But would any of us who love God supremely desire this commandment to be taken away, making it all right for men to take God's name in vain? I don't think so at all. The fourth commandment tells us to remember the Sabbath day to keep it holy. And this reminds us of something that God made for those who love Him. He promises a divine rest if we'll remember His day and keep it holy. Surely this is for our best good. It's not against us in the least. Now, these first four commandments deal with our relationship to God, and nobody could possibly improve on them. The last six commandments deal with our relationship with our fellow men. And if they were taught more fully, friends, what a tremendous change would come into this world of ours. The fifth commandment deals with our parents and commands us to honor and obey them. The sixth one says, "Thou shalt not kill." This is certainly not against any of us who are Christians. The seventh forbids immorality of every description. Jesus said, "The pure in heart shall see God," and surely this commandment is for our best good. The eighth says, thou shalt not steal. The ninth forbids the telling of lies. And the tenth requires us to be content with what we have and not covet the things of others. Now, really, friends, I fail to find anything at all in God's holy commandments that's against us. In fact, I believe they evaluate for us the kind of life God wants each one of us to live. The Bible tells us it's a mirror which reflects our characters in comparison with the perfect character of Christ. I read in James 1, 22-25, but be ye doers of the word, and not hearers only, deceiving your own selves. For if any be a hearer of the word, and not a doer, he is like unto a man beholding his natural face in a glass. For he beholdeth himself, and goeth his way, and straightway forgetteth what manner of man he was. But whoso looketh into the perfect law of liberty, and continueth therein, he being not a forgetful hearer, but a doer of the work, this man shall be blessed in his deed. Now God says his perfect law of liberty is like a mirror that shows how our life compares with that of Jesus. God's law will point out sin in our lives. It will show us wherein we fall short of being what God wants us to be. Just as a mirror is very useful to point out dirt on the face and to show us our need of washing our face, just so God's law is very necessary to point out sin in our lives and to show us our need of making a change so that we'll be like Jesus. Truly, we might say that the Ten Commandments give us a picture of what God is like and what He wants us to become. As we read the Word of God, we find that every attribute and characteristic which the Bible uses to tell us about God is used also in describing His holy law. Now let's take a look and see if this isn't true, friends. God is described as being love, truth, righteousness, perfection, holiness, and of course He's eternal. Did you know that the Bible also said those very same things about God's law? First of all, look at 1 John 4:8. He that loveth not knoweth not God, for God is love. When Jesus was asked concerning His Father's law, He said that the very basis of the Ten Commandments is found in love. You'll find that in Matthew 22, 37, and 38. So God is love, and those Ten Commandments also are love. In John 14, 6, Jesus describes Himself as being the truth. I'm the way, the truth, and the life, He said. Then in Psalms 119, 142, God says, thy law is truth. So there it is. The two are the same. 1 Corinthians 1:30 records that God is righteous. And we're told in Psalms 119, 172 that all God's commandments are righteous also. In the Sermon on the Mount, Jesus told us that His Father in heaven is perfect. And we're told in Psalms 19, 7 that the law of the Lord is also perfect, converting the soul. Isaiah 6, 3 calls attention to the fact that God is holy, while Paul tells us in Romans 7, 12 that God's law also is holy. Well, we could just go right on down the list, friends, and show you the comparison between God's character, the way the Bible describes Him, and the way the Bible also describes those holy Ten Commandments. Now, where does the Bible tell us that the law of God is to be found? You'll find that it's written in the heart of Jesus. Notice what David said in prophesying about Jesus in Psalm 48. I delight to do thy will, O my God. Yea, thy law is within my heart. There it is. God's law is found in Jesus' heart. Thus Jesus could say at the end of His life on earth, I have kept my Father's commandments. I have done His will. You see, friends, He was tempted in all points as we are, yet without sin. So we find God's law in Jesus' heart, and to throw out God's law is simply to throw out Jesus. For Jesus and His law are inseparably bound together. The Ten Commandments contain the very principles of what Jesus is and what He wants us to be in our own lives. We read in Hebrews 8:10, For this is the covenant that I'll make with the house of Israel after those days, saith the Lord. I will put my laws into their mind and write them in their hearts, and I will be to them a God, and they shall be to me a people. Yes, Jesus wants to write His law in our hearts also. And do you know that when Jesus lives out His life in ours, it'll be the same life of perfect obedience to His Father's commandments that He lived while He was here in the flesh on this earth? If we truly love Jesus, we'll show that love by doing His will and refraining from breaking His commandments. Now let's ask this question, what is sin? In 1 John 3:4, we're told that sin is a transgression of the law. Now that word transgression simply means breaking or disobeying. what will be the result of obeying God's law? First of all, we read in Psalms 119, 165, "Great peace have they which love thy law, and nothing shall offend them." Yes, God says that peace of mind will result from obedience. And don't you find that true, friends? Have you ever noticed how good we feel when we're doing what we ought to be doing? Sometimes we're driving along the highway when all at once we see a state patrol car. Unconsciously, our foot comes off that accelerator and we look down at the speedometer to see how fast we're going. Now, if we're going over the speed limit, our conscience bothers us because we know we're doing wrong. But if we're not, we drive along there in perfect peace. So it is with God's law. If we're doing what God wants us to do, we live in peace. But if we know that we're doing things which He tells us in His law we ought not to be doing, our conscience troubles us and we're not happy. So God says peace will be the result of obedience. Then in John 14, 15 to 17, Jesus promises this, "If ye love me, keep my commandments, and I'll pray the Father, and he shall give you another comforter, that he may abide with you forever, even the Spirit of truth." Yes, the Holy Spirit is promised to those who are obedient to the commandments of God. Then in Revelation 22, 14, we read, "Blessed are they that do his commandments, that they may have right to the tree of life, and may enter in through the gates into the city." Isn't it wonderful to know that we have a right to enter into the city and partake of that tree of life, friends? This is the result of obedience to God. And then last, we read in Hebrews 5, 9, "And being made perfect, he became the author of eternal salvation unto all them that obey him." Now surely, this is the kind of salvation we want, friends, the eternal salvation. And it's given to us as a free gift, it says, as a result of which we show our love to God by being obedient to him. And those only who are obedient to him are really proving that they have the true salvation that's offered by God. And so we find then in God's word that the cause of the great crime wave that's sweeping the land is actually the disobedience of God's commandments. And too many people, even theologians, are saying that it doesn't matter anymore. Oh, friends, this is alarming and shocking to know that preachers will tell you that the Ten Commandments are no longer binding and that you don't have to worry about keeping those commandments. A lot of those preachers say you can't really do it. You can't really keep the commandments of God. Well, bless your heart, that's exactly what Satan charged against God in the beginning, that God was asking something that couldn't be done. Well, we know it can be done. Of course, God will give the power and the strength and the grace to do it.
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1: How's your lemonade?
2: Oh, terrific.
1: Yes, this is the life. A warm spring evening, sitting on the porch, hanging out with my beautiful granddaughter, Mariam.
2: Oh, Grandma, I'm not beautiful. I look like a sheep.
1: A sheep? Who told you that?
2: Alexei Parrish, a guy at school.
1: Oh, yes. Alexei, didn't you once say he dyed his hair green?
2: That's him.
1: Then you would certainly want to value his opinion on what's beautiful and what's not.
2: I see what you mean. But I wish I looked different.
1: What would you change?
2: Oh, my nose, my ears, my eyes. Basically everything from the hair down.
1: Let me ask you a question, Mariam. All those movie stars you see in the magazines, do you like the way they look?
2: Sure, they're beautiful.
1: Then why are they always having painful and expensive operations to change the way they look? Why are they spending thousands and thousands of dollars to shorten their noses, lengthen their chins, tuck their tummies, stretch their necks, or fatten their lips? If they're so beautiful, why do they keep trying to change?
2: That doesn't make much sense.
1: What makes sense is to just sit back and be satisfied with the way God made you. Stay healthy and strong, but try to look like a movie star? That's just silly, because they don't even like the way they look. By the way, I happen to know why they go through all those operations.
2: You do?
1: Yes. Every one of them wants to look like my granddaughter, Mariam.
2: Oh, Grandma.
3: Jesus wants to be our friend. He has placed in our hearts a desire to share our deepest secrets and brightest hopes with Him. This program was brought to you by the Children's Ministries Department of the General Conference of Seventh-day Adventists.

0: Welcome to today's reading from the Bible, the Word of God. Thy word is a lamp unto my feet and a light unto my path.
1: Psalm 132, a song of ascents. Lord, remember David and all his afflictions, how he swore to the Lord and vowed to the Mighty One of Jacob, surely I will not go into the chamber of my house or go up to the comfort of my bed. I will not give sleep to my eyes or slumber to my eyelids until I find a place for the Lord, a dwelling place for the Mighty One of Jacob. Behold, we heard of it in Ephrathah. We found it in the fields of the woods. Let us go into his tabernacle. Let us worship at his footstool. Arise, O Lord, to your resting place. You and the ark of your strength, let your priests be clothed with righteousness, and let your saints shout for joy. For your servant David's sake, do not turn away the face of your anointed. The Lord has sworn in truth to David, he will not turn from it. I will set upon your throne the fruit of your body, if your sons will keep my covenant and my testimony which I shall teach them. Their sons also shall sit upon your throne for evermore. For the Lord has chosen Zion. He has desired it for his dwelling place. This is my resting place forever. Here I will dwell, for I have desired it. I will abundantly bless her provision. I will satisfy her poor with bread. I will also clothe her priests with salvation, and her saints shall shout aloud for joy. There I will make the horn of David grow. I will prepare a lamp for my anointed. His enemies I will clothe with shame, but upon himself his crown shall flourish.
0: And that's our reading for now from the Old Testament. Now we turn our attention to a reading from the New Testament.
1: The Epistle of Paul to the Philippians, chapter 4. Therefore, my beloved and longed for brethren, my joy and crown, so stand fast in the Lord, beloved. I implore Euodia, and I implore Syntyche to be of the same mind in the Lord. And I urge you also, true companion, help these women who labored with me in the gospel, with Clement also, and the rest of my fellow workers whose names are in the book of life. Rejoice in the Lord always. Again I will say, rejoice. Let your gentleness be known to all men. The Lord is at hand. Be anxious for nothing, but in everything by prayer and supplication, with thanksgiving, let your requests be made known to God, and the peace of God, which surpasses all understanding, will guard your hearts and minds through Christ Jesus. Finally, brethren, whatever things are true, whatever things are noble, whatever things are just, whatever things are pure, whatever things are lovely, whatever things are of good report, if there is any virtue, and if there is anything praiseworthy, meditate on these things. The things which you learned and received and heard and saw in me, these do. And the God of peace will be with you. But I rejoiced in the Lord greatly that now, at last, your care for me has flourished again. Though you surely did care, but you lacked opportunity. Not that I speak in regard to need, for I have learned in whatever state I am to be content. I know how to be abased, and I know how to abound. Everywhere and in all things I have learned both to be full and to be hungry, both to abound and to suffer need. I can do all things through Christ who strengthens me. Nevertheless, you have done well that you shared in my distress. Now you Philippians know also that in the beginning of the gospel, when I departed from Macedonia, no church shared with me concerning giving and receiving, but you only. For even in Thessalonica you sent aid once and again for my necessities. Not that I seek the gift, but I seek the fruit that abounds to your account. Indeed, I have all and abound. I am full, having received from Epaphroditus the things sent from you, a sweet-smelling aroma, an acceptable sacrifice, well-pleasing to God. And my God shall supply all your need according to his riches in glory by Christ Jesus. Now to our God and Father be glory forever and ever. Amen. Greet every saint in Christ Jesus. The brethren who are with me greet you. All the saints greet you, but especially those who are of Caesar's household. The grace of our Lord Jesus Christ be with you all. Amen.

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All 66 books of Scripture are given by inspiration of God and are profitable for doctrine, for reproof, for correction, for instruction in righteousness, that the man of God may be perfect, thoroughly furnished unto all good works. 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

Not long after J.C. Owens moved with his family to Cleveland, Ohio in the Great Migration, he was setting world records running for Ohio State University. Owing to a misunderstanding of his name, Jesse Owens represented the United States at Hitler's Olympics in 1936, and on August the 4th won the long jump, setting a new world record. The first person to congratulate Owens was the German he beat into second place, Lutz Long. Long accompanied Owens on his lap of honor, the two jogging arm in arm around the Olympic Stadium in front of Adolf Hitler. The two became friends, although Long died in World War II. A global festival predicated on racism produced an unlikely example of friendship. The brutal irony being, of course, that Long lost his life serving a racist regime, while Owens came back to a country that treated him as a second-class citizen, notwithstanding his status as the greatest athlete alive. Acts 17:26 says that God has made from one blood every nation of men to dwell on all the face of the earth. Blood, the Greek haima, where you get hemoglobin and hematoma and hemorrhage, we're made from one blood. The world has come a long way, that's true. But hatred on racial grounds, whether towards blacks, whites, Hispanics, Asians, Jews, it still exists in some quarters, and there's no place for it. You despise someone simply because of their bloodline? Well, you wouldn't if you were a Christian. Jesus died for all. The gospel is to go to every nation, kindred, tongue, and people. God's people understand that and will allow God to change their heart so that racial prejudice has no place in their lives. John Bradshaw, It Is Written.

0: In today's world, just about any lifestyle is accepted, condoned, and even propagated. But what does God's Word have to say about the way we live? Were we created for specific functions in the family unit?
1: The more we understand marriage, the more we appreciate the wonderful love that Christ has for us.
0: This is Science, Scripture, and Salvation, a Creation Radio Journal. I'm Chris O'Brien with the Institute for Creation Research. God did create man and woman equally, but with different functions and different roles within the family and within society. But the family has been under satanic attack ever since Eve's temptation in the Garden of Eden. So just how is God's plan for the family being devalued in today's culture? Stay tuned for the next 15 minutes as we discuss creation and God's plan for the family. Each person in a family can have several different roles. You can be a wife, mother, daughter, and sister, or a husband, father, son, and brother. The important thing is that we all have a part in a family setting, and God has given each one of us specific roles to fulfill in that family unit. We'll start off today by talking about the beginning of a family, marriage. Dr. John Whitcomb is president of Christian Workman Schools of Theology in Indiana. He explains the biblical blueprint for the family and how Ephesians chapter 5 gives instructions for husbands and wives.
2: Now I'm going to jump down here to verse 21. Submitting yourselves one to another in the fear of God. Now that is humanly impossible. I don't want to submit myself to anybody else, do you? But God says that's the plan. And he gets very specific. Verse 22, wives, submit yourselves unto your own husbands as unto the Lord. For the husband is the head of the wife, even as Christ is the head of the church, and he's the Savior of the body, and therefore as the church is subject to Christ, so let the wives be to their own husbands in everything. Now that's contradictory, is it not, to current social trends, even what we call evangelical feminism, namely the wife is totally independent of the husband. No, no. Watch the plan. Watch the blueprint here. There's two sides to this. Verse 25, husbands, love your wives even as Christ also loved the church and gave himself for it. Now, there's a standard. Not some kind of a sensual love, but the Greek word here, agape, means a love that is self-sacrificing, doing what is best for the other person in the light of eternity, no matter what the cost or price may be to me.
0: Dr. Thomas Kindle is founder and president of Reasons for Faith Ministries in Eagle Point, Oregon. He says the principle of godly submission does not mean that the wife is of lesser importance than her husband. He explains that the marriage relationship and the specific roles therein are a picture of the eternal relationship that we have with Christ.
3: We see here again spiritual truth. You know, Christ is very clearly taught in Scripture to be equal with God the Father. He is equal in nature. He is equal in his eternal state. They're co-equal and co-eternal. Yet Christ chooses to submit to the Father, even as the woman is equal to man. The woman is made in God's image. That's very clear in Genesis where God created Adam and Eve, and then it says he called them Adam, which means man or mankind. And so it's not a matter of equality, that woman is inferior or man is superior. We are equal in our nature, being made in the image of God. But God's plan, God's role that he has devised is that the woman submits to man submits to Christ, Christ submits to God the Father, even though he is equal to it. And so it's a type and shadow of the type of submission in love that makes a family and love relationship work.
0: And ICR President Dr. John Morris reminds us how the husband-wife union is a picture of Christ and all born-again believers as his bride.
1: God the Creator knows best, and he created the family. He designed males and he designed females. He designed creation, and he said this is how it's going to work best. You know, I wonder, it doesn't tell us all the reasoning that God went through, but it does reveal that God looks on the church, the sum total of all born-again folks on planet Earth, and that's the universal church it's called. And he loves that church, and he died for the church. He sacrificed for the church. He's grooming the church to be a bride for Christ, as it were. This is an analogy. We can't fully understand some of these infinite concepts, but God has given us that wonderful analogy of the family to help us understand the relationship that He desires between Jesus Christ and the church. And as a male and a female come together in the oneness of Christian matrimony, we can begin to see some of these characteristics being played out. We're told that the husband is to sacrificially love the wife and the wife to submit to the husband. And in this, we get that picture that Jesus Christ sacrificially served the church and the church is to love Christ. And it's a beautiful picture. It's an analogy. And the more we understand marriage, the more we appreciate the wonderful love that Christ has for us.
0: Dr. Whitcomb says God's wonderful plan for the family was mapped out for us at the very beginning of creation.
2: But what's the basis of all this? We're talking, friends, about the connection of the family to creation. And when you look back in Genesis 1 and 2, you find the foundation for it all. Because here in Ephesians 5:31, Paul concludes by saying, "For this cause shall a man leave his father and mother," quoting, of course, from Genesis 2, "and shall be joined unto his wife, and they two shall be one flesh. This is a great mystery," says Paul. "But I speak concerning Christ and the church. Nevertheless, let every one of you in particular so love his wife as himself, and the wife see that she reverence her husband." So when you look back at Genesis 1, how God created us in his image and likeness, you can see that just as Christ is our model as husbands and fathers, namely he loved his wife, his bride, the church, so the wife represents, you see, the church in relationship to the husband.
0: A major part of most families in the world is children. Scripture tells us that children are a blessing from God and are to be brought up in the nurture and admonition of the Lord. Dr. Whitcomb.
2: Children desperately need a father with loving leadership in the home. Children need a mother who loves them and who loves and respects their father. And parents need children who love and obey them. Here's the divine glue that holds us together. Jesus said in John 13:35, "By this shall all men know that you are my disciples, if you have love one for another."
0: But what happens when God's plan for the family becomes distorted and completely ignored altogether? Well, one evil associated with going against the Creator's design for the family is abortion. Dr. Whitcomb says an unborn child is a human being and should be considered a precious gift from God.
2: Well, of course, we first have to realize that a child begins his or her personal existence at the moment of conception, not somewhere along the line of gestation, no, of pregnancy, at the very moment of conception, because Psalm 51, David said, "In sin did my mother conceive me." In other words, I receive my sin nature as a person the moment my mother conceived me in the womb. And that is a gift from God. The Bible constantly talks about children are a gift from God. They're His people, bearing His image and likeness from the moment of conception. And therefore, they don't really belong totally to mother or father. They belong to God.
0: Another way God's plan for the family is being degraded is through homosexuality. Dr. Morris says this kind of behavior strikes against God's creation design and His holy image.
1: I think we can understand this as saying that it takes both male and female characteristics to adequately reflect God's image, to warrant that name. But those are the choices, man and woman. God didn't create anything in between. There are those now who, for various reasons, have chosen to violate that God-created order of male and female. And there's all kinds of perversions of that. But in the beginning, God created male and female, and that's the choices, Adam and Eve, and nothing else in between.
0: But it's very interesting to note that evolution is often used to condone homosexuality.
1: It comes from a denial of the obvious creation of things, but they use evolution to justify this sinful behavior. They say, well, this is just a beneficial mutation. Oh, yeah, well, that's what they say. Or maybe it's a genetically controlled thing, that we have a homosexual gene. They try to say that this is an evolutionary related thing. But the reality is they are without excuse because God has created man and woman, and that's it. And that's the beautiful thing. And that's what works, and that's how he's designed creation to work. Any distortion of that won't work, but yet they have to go to these illogical thought processes to give a justification for this behavior.
0: The first chapter in the book of Romans tells us how the sin of homosexuality violates God's creation design. Dr. Kendall explains.
3: Verse 28, "And even as they did not like to retain God in their knowledge, God gave them over to a reprobate mind to do those things which are not convenient." So, in essence, God is saying here that man knows the truth, he knows God, he knows he's accountable to God, but even though he knew God, he wouldn't honor God, he wouldn't submit to God, he turned away in rebellion, and God's judgment on them is to allow them to do their wickedness, because it violates their design. And very clearly in this passage, both homosexuality and lesbianism is listed as being unnatural, contrary to the design of God. And the problem with that is, you know, you can't violate your design and get away with it. God made us. He knows us better than we know ourselves. He knows with infinite perfectness what is right and what is wrong.
0: Dr. Morris points out that the abominable practice of homosexuality has led to many other ills in society.
1: The Romans chapter 1 passage says that once you deny creation, you get into this whole list of evils, the first one being homosexual behavior. But as you get through that whole list, you see that it distorts all of society, and it ruins society, but it starts with homosexual behavior. It really goes back to this denial of God's created order and the authority that God has over all of creation. You see, if God really is the creator, if he has designed us to live in a certain way and we distort that, well, he's the authority. He's the one that sets the rules. He has the authority to set the rules and the authority to set the penalty for breaking the rules. The wages of sin is death, the Bible tells us. And that's the penalty that we're under. We're under the death penalty for our wrong choices and actions.
0: However, as Dr. Morris explains, Jesus Christ paid the penalty for all sin and is not willing that any should perish in the lake of fire.
1: But the creation story doesn't end with the rejection of creation and the penalty for rejection, but it proceeds to the fact that the Creator himself came back into creation himself to live a sinless life, a life for whom no death penalty was needed, so that he could die for our sins. And that we, as sinners, can go to God the Father and say, God, I've sinned, I've broken your law, I've distorted your rules, I've rejected your authority, please forgive me. Please forgive me on the basis that my sins, the penalty for my sins has already been paid. The wages of sin is death. Christ has died for my sins. Please apply Jesus' death to my particular sins. Forgive me on that basis, and God will respond with forgiveness and restoration, and we'll be born again. We'll be born into his family. We'll have eternal life, live with him forever. The Creator has set it up, and he set it up well.
0: As our program comes to a close, we hope that you've been encouraged. It's our desire at ICR to show that the Bible can be trusted, both historically and scientifically, and to give facts that will build your faith. As Christians, we need to understand the scientific basis for our beliefs. We pray that this program will aid you in your discovery of science and the Bible. You know, most people aren't aware that today there are thousands of scientists that are convinced of the truth of biblical creation and not evolution. Our non-denominational ministry aims to restore and strengthen the Genesis foundations of the Christian faith. If you've enjoyed today's edition of Science, Scripture, and Salvation, a Creation Radio Journal, why not visit us on the web to find out more about the work of ICR? 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Science, Scripture, and Salvation, a Creation Radio Journal, is a production of ICR. For the Institute for Creation Research, I'm Chris O'Brien. 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

Jesus. The mere mention of his name can calm the storm, heal the broken, raise the dead. At the name of Jesus, I've seen sin-hardened men melted, derelicts transformed, the lights of hope put back into the eyes of a hopeless child. I've heard a mother softly breathe his name at the bedside of a child, delirious with fever, and I've watched that little body grow quiet and the fevered brow cool. I've sat beside a dying friend, her body racked with pain, who in those final fleeting seconds summoned her last ounce of strength to whisper Earth's sweetest name, Jesus. Emperors have tried to destroy it. Philosophies have tried to stamp it out. Tyrants have tried to wash it from the face of this earth with the very blood of those who claimed it. Yet the name of Jesus still stands. And there shall be in that final day when every voice that has ever uttered a sound, every voice of Adam's race, shall proclaim in one great mighty chorus the name of Jesus. For every knee shall bow and every tongue shall confess that Jesus Christ is Lord. So you see, it was not mere chance that caused the angel one night long ago to say to a virgin maiden, his name shall be called Jesus. Jesus. You know, there's something.

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Not long after J.C. Owens moved with his family to Cleveland, Ohio in the Great Migration, he was setting world records running for Ohio State University. Owing to a misunderstanding of his name, Jesse Owens represented the United States at Hitler's Olympics in 1936, and on August the 4th won the long jump, setting a new world record. The first person to congratulate Owens was the German he beat into second place, Lutz Long. Long accompanied Owens on his lap of honor, the two jogging arm in arm around the Olympic Stadium in front of Adolf Hitler. The two became friends, although Long died in World War II. A global festival predicated on racism produced an unlikely example of friendship. The brutal irony being, of course, that Long lost his life serving a racist regime, while Owens came back to a country that treated him as a second-class citizen, notwithstanding his status as the greatest athlete alive. Acts 17:26 says that God has made from one blood every nation of men to dwell on all the face of the earth. Blood, the Greek haima, where you get hemoglobin and hematoma and hemorrhage. We're made from one blood. The world has come a long way, that's true. But hatred on racial grounds, whether towards blacks, whites, Hispanics, Asians, Jews, it still exists in some quarters, and there's no place for it. You despise someone simply because of their bloodline? Well, you wouldn't if you were a Christian. Jesus died for all. The gospel is to go to every nation, kindred, tongue, and people. God's people understand that and will allow God to change their heart so that racial prejudice has no place in their lives. John Bradshaw, It Is Written.

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Round the clock. This is Radio 74, The Answer.

0: 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I'm your HeartWise host, Charles Mills. In our throwaway society, it's easy to conclude that nothing lasts. Our guest today wants us to make an exception to that rule. He says that with God's help, we can make one important area of life last for eternity: love. More to the point, love and marriage. But it doesn't happen automatically. In order to succeed, marriage needs a little help from the God who created it. Charles Chrismeyer has been married to his wife Kathy for 50 years. They both have spent time as public school teachers, and Chuck went on to work as a trial attorney. He has authored 8 books and is now the driving force behind Save America Ministries. He hosts a national daily radio show called Viewpoint, and I'm happy to have him with us today. Chuck, welcome to HeartWise.
1: Charles, it's great. I like the title of your program, HeartWise, because it is all about the heart.
0: It is absolutely about the heart, and we're going to find out more about that heart as I talk to you here today. Your latest book, Lasting Love, Enduring Secrets for Marital Success, uses the word secrets in the title. How did what God created so openly become unknown to so many of us?
1: It's because we perhaps aren't tuned as much as we would like to think we are to the heart of God.
0: That's true.
1: The heart of the matter is always the heart. You know, man may look on the outward appearance, and we may look great to others in terms of our marriages, for instance, but God looks on the heart. And the unfortunate thing is, so does our spouse. And therein lies a lot of the problem, and why, when the heart of our marriage is not right, then the relationship begins to deteriorate. And my wife and I experienced that. We grew up in the church, and my father was a pastor for 50 years, and I majored in religion and majored in psychology at a church-related college. I mean, when my wife married me, she thought she had really gotten the prize for spiritual leadership, you know, and all that. But the reality is, after 7 years of marriage, she came to me very privately, and I might say very respectfully and lamentably. And she said, "Chuck, I don't have any more feelings for you, and it scares me."
0: Oh boy. Oh boy.
1: Whoa.
0: Yeah.
1: That scared me, Charles.
0: Yep.
1: Got my attention.
0: I guess so. So what had gone? What happened after that first blush of marriage? 7 years later, it was gone. How did you kill it?
1: Well, I didn't kill it intentionally any more than a person intentionally kills their yard.
0: That's true.
1: Or kills their garden.
0: Yeah.
1: You know, people love to look at other people's yards and other people's gardens and say, "Wow, how beautiful is that?" But the problem is, most people aren't willing to put forth what is necessary to keep it going. They don't water, they don't fertilize, and they think they can get by without doing those things, and it's too costly, or it's too much time, or I just don't have the vision for it. Well, you know, that's kind of the way it was for us, except that there were some other things that demanded time. For instance, in the last 5 years of my teaching experience in Southern California, I was in law school in the evening. So here I'm teaching full-time. I was even coaching on the side. And going to law school in the evening, that required every minute of my time to read and brief cases, and to read and brief cases outside of the school. So that was very demanding. Then we had our first child during that same period of time, and I began to put my wife through college at the same period of time.
0: My.
1: Now, you talk about a prescription for stealing all your time. And the relationship gradually kind of deteriorated until our conversation was such that we spoke mostly in sarcasm.
0: Yes.
1: And it wasn't a pretty picture.
0: Now, Chuck, let me just talk man-to-man here with you for just a minute here.
1: Well, I like that, man-to-man. You and I have the same name, Charles.
0: Yes.
1: And that means manly, so we can do that.
0: We're going to talk manly here. What is it with women? You were just trying to provide for your family. You were just trying to provide for your wife. You were just trying to make sure that the bills are paid and that you had a future together. You were trying to build a career. You were doing everything you were doing for all the right reasons. Why didn't it work?
1: Well, that's a very good question. The interesting thing is that God made men and women different. Are you surprised at that?
0: I'm actually glad about that in some areas. Yeah, absolutely. Right. Absolutely.
1: Well, we're glad about that, but it's precisely in that difference that we find much of the default in our marriage relationships. And quite frankly, I did not comprehend. I did not have a vision for what it meant to be a true and loving husband in the long term. I didn't really comprehend what my wife needed. For instance, not just during those first 7 years, but oftentimes up until the 37th year of our marriage, she would say something like, "You're not listening to me," or "I need you to understand me," or "Why can't you hear me?" Well, what do those things mean? To me, I'd stand there just dumbfounded. I'm listening. What do you think I'm doing?
0: Yes. See, these are ears. That's what they're used for.
1: Well, yeah. But you know, it's like what Jesus said. He said, having ears to hear, they hear not. Having eyes to see, they see not. It wasn't that they didn't hear. It's that they didn't respond to what they were hearing. And that's kind of where an awful lot of our problems lie. In fact, it wasn't until the 37th year of our marriage that the Lord gave us a very unique motto. And I know we want to talk a little bit about that because
0: yes,
1: that's what this book, Lasting Love, Enduring Secrets for Marital Success, is all about.
0: Yeah.
1: Which leads us back to your question about secrets. Well, why would you talk about secrets if God wants you to know about them?
0: Yes.
1: Well, here's the deal. Everybody loves a mystery, and everybody loves a secret. You know why? Because it lures us to find out what it is. In fact, the Bible even talks about God having secrets. But the reality is, he words it that way because he knows us, and that's going to invite us to explore more deeply and find out what it's all about.
0: Okay.
1: So a secret for the Lord is not something that he wants to keep secret. It's something that he wants us to yearn after, to discover, so that we can be drawn closer to his heart, so that we can be drawn closer to one another's heart.
0: We're talking with Charles Crismeyer. He is the author of the book, Lasting Love, Enduring Secrets for Marital Success. He's also a trial lawyer, and I'm sure that in his career he's had plenty of people who are falling out of love and divorcing and probably has learned a few things along the way. Would I be correct in saying that, Chuck?
1: Would you be correct? Hey, listen, for 20 years I practiced law in Southern California, and here was the epicenter of much of the evangelical world as it was developing over the past 40 years. And so I'm practicing law there. 80% of my clientele come from the broader body of Christ, and 40% of my practice is in the family law court in the Los Angeles Superior Court System, which is the largest family law court in the nation. Let me tell you, I've seen it from the inside out. I've seen the body of Christ. I've seen the underbelly, and it ain't pretty.
0: It ain't pretty.
1: So what I would do by day, I would represent people in court, and by night, my wife and I would try to undo all of their thinking that was leading them toward the court.
0: Okay.
1: In other words, to try to help people catch a vision for marriage. And the enduring quality of marriage. You know, it's interesting. You would think that after 7 years of marriage, when your wife comes to you and says, "Chuck, I don't have any more feelings for you, and it scares me," that that might have been the end of the road. Well, fortunately, it jerked my chain, and I had to begin to seek the Lord with a whole heart. And when my wife began to see me doing that, she saw my own attitudes, my own behavior changing within 30 days. It was amazing. So then she began to change. And our conversation began to change. And interestingly, after about 3 years, she came to me and she said, "Chuck, you're my best friend." Now, what an amazing transformation.
0: Oh my.
1: From "I don't have any more feelings to you," than to say, you're my best friend. Well, out of the things that we began to learn, God has an amazing sense of humor. We began to do marriage seminars. Not go to them, but do them.
0: Yes.
1: Up and down the state of California. You know, our marriage was in this growing and recovery mode. But then I moved from practicing law after 20 years to God calling us to plead his cause in the land as a voice to the church, declaring vision for the nation, to move to the birthplace of the nation where we knew no one, and to start all over. Well, you know, it's said that law is a jealous mistress. But if law is a jealous mistress, my wife found out ministry can be an even more jealous mistress.
0: Okay, we're going to find out what happened next. This is an exciting story. We're talking with Chuck Crismeyer. He is the author of Lasting Love, Enduring Secrets for Marital Success. We'll take a short break. And when we come back, Chuck, I want to ask you a question. You mentioned in your book that you put a lot of the blame for what happened to marriage into the 1960s. What in the world happened in the 1960s that we need to know about? And we'll learn that on our return, so stay right where you are.

0: I'm Dr. James Markham with your Biblical Prescription for Life. A question came into our website. Do you have any suggestions to help with depression? Well, our Biblical Prescription for Life is Genesis 1, verses 31. Then God saw everything that He had created, and indeed it was very good. He didn't say good, He said very good. As we get back to our original design, we improve our health. Just think, we were made to be outside and not inside. When we're outside, this helps our vitamin D, which makes serotonin, which lowers the risk of depression. We were designed to move and not sit. This helps the circulation to the brain. He designed us to eat more plants, vegetables, nuts, and grains. This helps lower inflammation in our body. As we move back towards the original plan, we're going to lower the chance of having depression. For more, go to our website, heartwiseministries.org.
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2: Welcome back to the program. I'm your host, Charles Mills. Our guest today, Chuck Crismeyer. He is the author of Lasting Love, Enduring Secrets for Marital Success. And we're talking about how to keep things together when your wife comes to you and says, I don't have feelings for you anymore, or I want out of this. What can you do? And Chuck has already told us that he and his wife both found out that they can't do it alone. They needed God coming in there and doing some things, mixing it up, stirring it up a little bit. And you also say an interesting thing, Chuck. You say that the 60s played a pivotal role in, I guess, sort of pushing marriage off the cliff. What happened in the 60s we should know about?
3: Well, it's interesting, Charles, because we were married in 1966.
2: Right
3: in the middle of the greatest fruit basket upset in the history of our country.
2: That's true.
3: I call it the great truth quake that hit our country.
2: Yes.
3: And out of it came the sexual revolution and a spirit of rebellion that so metastasized through not only the secular world and through the education system, but even through the church. In fact, we lived through this. We watched it happen. We were heavily involved in church. We went to church, you know, two or three times a week and believed the Word of God and so on. But we began to discover that pastors and their parishioners, our friends, were progressively leaving their commitment to the Word of God and committing themselves to the ways of the culture. For instance, in 1968, California, where we were living, adopted the no-fault divorce law.
2: Yes.
3: Well, that spread like wildfire through the nation. And one might say the problem was a legal problem. No, the problem was a heart problem. The nation lost its fear of the Lord, forfeited its fear of the Lord in the mid-60s, abandoned the foundations of truth, and then were cast off onto trusting psychology, which was rooted in feelings.
2: I remember.
3: Our feelings replaced faith.
2: Yes.
3: And this happened in the church, in the name of the God is Love movement in the 1970s, that was rooted in a psychologized faith that changed from depending upon the facts of the faith and the truth of God's Word to be depending upon our feelings. So feelings became Lord, and faith took short shrift. And that became so deeply entrenched by the 1980s that the divorce rate by the 1990s in the church across America became virtually equal to that of the nation as a whole.
2: That's right.
3: And believe it or not, Charles, in the Bible Belt of America for the past 20 years, the divorce rate has exceeded the nation as a whole by in the neighborhood of 50%. So that the governors of six southern states actually declared a marital emergency, but the pastors did not. Does that give you a thumbnail scale of how this has come about?
2: It certainly does. It certainly does. Yes, and you were caught in the middle of that, and you were a victim of that. How did you get out? Share with us how you managed to turn that around.
3: That's where, you know, the Word of God came into effect back in after 7 years of marriage. And I began to take that seriously, and I went to the Sermon on the Mount. I had failed the first bar exam, the most difficult bar exam in the country. And in the hiatus, as I was preparing for the second one, God really got my attention through my wife's voice there. Mm-hmm. And I began to spend quality time in His Word every single day, every morning between 5 and 5:30 in the morning. Here I'm supposed to be devoting all my time to studying for the bar. But now I'm building the Word of God in my life in a way that I had never, ever done before. And my wife saw the difference within 30 days. Well, that was 43 years ago.
2: Yeah.
3: By the 37th year of our marriage, we discovered that we were on what you might call marital cruise control. And here we were involved up to our eyeballs in ministry through Save America Ministries and speaking to the church at large across this country, and yet we found a staleness that had occurred in our own marriage. Well, it was right at that time that God showed me the power of gratitude.

0: I had a real problem, and that is I didn't even know how to express gratitude. And so that came to this, to one of the components. We've talked about the very first component of this motto, Enduring Secrets for Marital Success. That was gratitude. The next thing flowing from that was considering one another.
1: Okay.
0: Well, how do you consider one another if you don't have gratitude for one another?
1: That's true. That's true.
0: Yeah. So each one of these 7 points that formed our marital motto that came at 37 years of our marriage flowed from this attitude of gratitude and considering one another. And among the 5 P's that follow is the word praise, praising one another. Wow. I didn't know how to do that. I hate to admit it, that I was so selfish, even as a Christian, even as one who had done marriage seminars, but I just did not know. I had to break the sound barrier, and I had to do it by faith. And I think an awful lot of men have a problem with praising their wife. They might flatter their wife in certain situations. A wife might flatter her husband in certain situations to get what you want.
1: Right, right.
0: But that's manipulation.
1: Okay.
0: That's not praise.
1: All right.
0: That's selfish manipulation. And when I broke that sound barrier by faith and asked the Lord to help me to be able to verbalize true, genuine gratitude and praise for my spouse, I tell you, Charles, it was like magic.
1: Give me an example here. What are you talking about, Chuck? How do you praise through gratitude your wife? Give me an example.
0: Okay. For instance, sweetheart, I just want you to know how thankful I am that God put you in my life. I want you to know that you are the centerpiece of my life. In fact, I said that to her this morning. I picked up on something that she said that was totally unrelated to that, and I applied it in our marriage. She said, wow, thank you so much for saying that. See, the problem is we don't know how to speak to one another's hearts. And one of the reasons for that is we think it's all about me. See, we live in not just the me generation, but the me generation.
1: Yes, yes.
0: So we think our marriages, even Christian marriages, are all about me. No, it's all about thee. So we had to learn that point after point, but God gave us this amazing motto. We call them secrets for marital success. And indeed they are, because when we discovered them, Charles, they changed everything. I mean everything. And so when we were ready to celebrate our 50th wedding anniversary last July, we talked to one another about how do we do this? What can we best do? And we decided to write a book, Lasting Love, Enduring Secrets for Marital Success. And it contains not only our life experience, but this 7-point motto that is absolutely transformative. And anybody, and I mean anybody, who really, really wants, really sincerely desires to have a God-glorifying marriage and a satisfying marriage, if they will apply these 7 points, their marriage will change and they will be thrilled.
1: All right. Well, our time has flown by, and I want to make sure that people know where they can learn more about the book and about you. How about our website for us?
0: Saveus.org. 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That, by the way, our national radio program can be heard there. And we also just put up a little book trailer yesterday concerning this book. I think it'll be very inspiring to people.
1: All right. Saveus.org. This is Charles, C-R-I-S-M-I-E-R, Chris Meyer, and I really appreciate you being with us today. We've just scratched the surface. I know we could talk for hours and hours on this thing, but I just want to say to the listener, check out saveus.org, get a hold of the book, and you can hear everything that Chuck has to say about this, Chuck and apparently his wife, Kathy, what they have to say about this marriage thing and how God can keep us together for eternity. And I love that. Chuck, thank you so much for being with us today. Appreciate your words of wisdom and guidance.
0: Well, it's been a blessing.
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1: 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Answers that reflected a negative state of mind showed up with a 4% increase in the risk of stroke. 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

walk on water. Mary, did you know that your baby boy

Not long after J.C. Owens moved with his family to Cleveland, Ohio in the Great Migration, he was setting world records running for Ohio State University. Owing to a misunderstanding of his name, Jesse Owens represented the United States at Hitler's Olympics in 1936, and on August the 4th won the long jump, setting a new world record. The first person to congratulate Owens was the German he beat into second place, Lutz Long. Long accompanied Owens on his lap of honor, the two jogging arm in arm around the Olympic Stadium in front of Adolf Hitler. The two became friends, although Long died in World War II. A global festival predicated on racism produced an unlikely example of friendship. The brutal irony being, of course, that Long lost his life serving a racist regime, while Owens came back to a country that treated him as a second-class citizen, notwithstanding his status as the greatest athlete alive. Acts 17:26 says that God has made from one blood every nation of men to dwell on all the face of the earth. Blood, the Greek haima, where you get hemoglobin and hematoma and hemorrhage. We're made from one blood. The world has come a long way, that's true. But hatred on racial grounds, whether towards blacks, whites, Hispanics, Asians, Jews, it still exists in some quarters, and there's no place for it. You despise someone simply because of their bloodline? Well, you wouldn't if you were a Christian. Jesus died for all. The gospel is to go to every nation, kindred, tongue, and people. God's people understand that and will allow God to change their heart so that racial prejudice has no place in their lives. John Bradshaw, It Is Written.

0: And now we're pleased to present Kenneth Cox.
1: Have you ever been deceived? Have you ever got involved in something and you thought it was right, you know, and in every way, and then found out that you had been conned and it wasn't right at all? Have you ever stood and watched a shell game? You ever been involved in one of those things, you know, where they take those shells and move them around and you're supposed to guess, and just been, you know, deceived, just outright deceived about it? I just finished reading a book on Houdini. I don't know if you know who Houdini was, but he was a magician or a sleight of hand artist and so forth. He made no bones about it. I mean, that's what he was there to do, is to deceive you. In fact, as I was reading the book, he had done some sleight of hand stuff, and President Teddy Roosevelt was there in the room, and he actually did what he did with the president. And after it was over, the president asked him, he said, "Now, did you do that by some supernatural means?" And Houdini said, "Sir, that wasn't anything but hocus pocus." That's all it was. He was just outright deceived. Probably one of the greatest deceptions that's going on in the world today is the deception concerning the coming of Jesus Christ. When Christ's disciples came to him when he was there on the Mount of Olives, and they asked him those questions that we talked about the other night: when shall these things be? What shall be the sign of your coming and the end of the world? They asked him that. The very first thing that Jesus said to them after they asked that question was this: "And Jesus answered and said to them, take heed that no one deceives you." That was the very first thing he said to them. He said, "Now watch out, be careful, make sure nobody deceives you concerning the coming of Jesus Christ." In fact, Paul went on and he admonished the people. He said, "Now, brethren, concerning the coming of our Lord Jesus Christ, let no one deceive you by any means." He said, just don't be deceived concerning the coming of Jesus Christ. So tonight, we want to look and see, what does the Bible say? What does it say about the coming of Jesus Christ? That's what we want to find out. That's what we want to know. What does the Bible say about the coming of Jesus Christ? What says the Bible? The blessed Bible. "This my only question be, the teachings of men so often mislead us. What says the Bible to me?" That's what we want to find out this evening. Find that when Jesus left, went back to heaven, it says that he sent a couple angels to help us know. It says, "Now when he had spoken these things," this is when he was ascending to heaven, "while they watched, he was taken up, and a cloud received him out of their sight," being taken to heaven. "And while they looked steadfastly towards heaven as he went up, behold, two men stood by them in white apparel, who also said, men of Galilee, why do you stand gazing up into heaven? This same Jesus." This what? This same Jesus. That meant that the coming of Jesus Christ is going to be visible. It's going to be personal. This same Jesus who was taken up from you into heaven will so come what? In like manner as you saw him go into heaven. Here these angels are telling these disciples that he's coming back just like he went into heaven. They saw him go into heaven. He's coming back the same way. Goes on and tells us here in 1 John 3 and verse 2, "Beloved, now we are the children of God, and it has not yet been revealed what we shall be, but we know that when he is revealed, we shall be like him, for we shall see him as" what? "He is." So the coming of Christ is going to be a visible coming. It's going to be a physical coming. It's going to be something that you and I can see. It's not going to be taking place where we don't know that it's happening, folks. That the scripture is clear on. It's a physical, literal coming of Jesus Christ. Four times in scripture, Jesus said these words. So also will the coming of the Son of Man be. Now write it down. And we're talking about the coming, and these are Christ's own words. And he says, so will the coming of the Son of Man be. He's saying, my coming is going to be just exactly like this. That's the way my coming is going to be. So let's take a look at those verses and see what the coming of Jesus Christ is going to be like. Matthew 24:27, that chapter he's talking about his coming, he says, for as lightning comes from the east and flashes to the west, so also will the coming of the Son of Man be. He said, as lightning comes out of the east and flashes clear across the sky to the west, so the coming of the Son of Man will be. As I told you, I grew up in Oklahoma. My father was very, very fond of hunting and fishing. And so I can remember, came home from work one day, and he told me, he said, when you come home from school tomorrow, he said, if you'll get all the fishing gear ready, when I come home from work, we'll pack up the car, and I'll have your mother fix us a lunch and all, and we'll go out and spend the night on the river fishing. Well, of course, to a 10-year-old boy, that was music to my ears, you know, anxious to do that. So when I got home, I got all the fishing gear all fixed up, and Mother had us a meal or a lunch all packed and everything, and we loaded the car up and drove out to what is called the Kaimishi River. And we got out there and fixed us a place there, and I remember put out the poles and started fishing, and Dad went up on the bank there, and he took a hatchet and he cut down what we called post oak runners. Now, post oaks are little trees that they make posts out of. And anyhow, he cut these down and he made a lean-to. And he took a blanket and spread it out under this lean-to and told me, he said, now, if you get tired, you can come up here and lay down and take a nap if you want to. Well, I went down, started fishing, but the fish weren't biting. And it wasn't too long till I was bored. And so I went up and sat down on this blanket under this lean-to. Hadn't been sitting there long until off in the distance on the horizon, I could see the flash of lightning, you know, and didn't think much about it. But as I was sitting there, it wasn't too long till I could begin to hear the rumble of thunder. Now, if you've ever lived in Oklahoma, you know, a storm can develop quite rapidly there. And so I'm sitting there on the blanket, and that storm's getting closer and closer and closer. And the lightning is getting brighter and brighter, and the thunder's getting stronger. And I mean, it's getting really bad. And I guess my father got concerned about me because he came up and had a seat beside me there under that lean-to. And I can remember that storm passed right over us, and I to this day have not forgotten. The thunder was so loud, folks, it shook the ground. And I closed my eyes as a kid. I can remember closing my eyes, and I could still see the lightning. Now, when lightning comes out of the east, shines clear to the west, you better believe you can see that. It's not something that's quiet. It's something that's happening. Christ said, my coming is going to be like this. Like lightning coming out of the east, shining clear to the west, so will the coming of the Son of Man be. That's a promise given to us. It says, behold, he is coming with clouds. Every eye will see him, even they who pierced him, and all the tribes of the earth will mourn because of him. Even so, amen. It says, behold, he is coming with clouds. Then the sign of the Son of Man will appear in heaven, and then all the tribes of the earth will see the Son of Man coming on the clouds of heaven with power and great glory. You ever wondered why, as you read through the scripture, so many times it says that he's coming with clouds? You know, what are those clouds coming back with? It says, behold, he cometh with clouds. What are they? I can remember years ago, I'm sure some of you remember, seems like it probably, I don't know, 30, 40 years ago now, that when we had this great big to-do about flying saucers and UFOs, you remember that? Well, when that took place, I really got interested in UFOs and flying saucers, and I got my hands on every book I could get them on, and read all about flying saucers and all that. I can't really say I learned very much. But one thing I did learn is there's a religion connected to that. And they believe that Jesus came on a flying saucer. They believe he's going back to heaven on a flying saucer. They believe that that cloud that led the children of Israel was a flying saucer and all that. I want to read to you what the scripture tells you they are. If you got a Bible, you can take a look at it if you want to with me. But if you'll turn to the 104th Psalm, 104th Psalm in verse 3, it says here, he lays the beams of his upper chambers in the waters, who makes the clouds his chariots, who walks on the wings of the wind. So it says that God makes the clouds his chariots. That's what they are. What are those chariots? Well, if you turn on over back over here to the 68th Psalm and look at verse 17, it says this, the chariots of God are 20,000, even thousands of angels. The Lord is among them as in Sinai, in the holy place. So when it says that he comes with clouds, that's talking about all the angels that come with him. They're coming back with the Lord. The great angelic host will come with Christ. Okay, and it says, and he will send his angels with a great sound of the trumpet, and they will gather together his elect from the four winds of heaven, from one end to the other. All the angels coming with Jesus. Ever wondered about that? Did you know that you have an angel? That every one of us have an angel. It was given to you at birth. It goes with you throughout your entire life. Did you know the scripture says that you should be very, very careful how you treat children? Did you know that? And one of the reasons it tells you that is because it says that their angel looks on the face of God. What it says. Their angel looks on the face of God. So that you and I should be very careful how we treat children. You have an angel, and that angel goes with you throughout your life. Do you remember the time there in Acts 12 when Herod had James beheaded, and it brought so much favor to him from the Jews that he decided he would behead Peter also, had Peter arrested, and he was put down in solitary confinement, behind steel doors, and was chained to guards. He wanted to make sure that Peter was there, you see. Let me tell you something. Did you know that angels have keys to every prison? They do. And it says that he was going to behead Peter the next day. You know what Peter was doing? Sleeping. How many of you would be asleep if you knew your head was coming off the next day? But here he is sleeping, and he is sleeping so soundly that this angel comes in there and speaks to him, and it doesn't even disturb him. And finally, the angel had to shake him, said, wake up, Peter. And Peter thinks he's dreaming, see. And the angel said, come on, Peter, get up, get dressed. And I guess Peter wasn't moving very fast, and angel said, come on, Peter, put your shoes on. And Peter put his shoes on, and it says that Peter and that angel walked through those steel doors. They opened and closed, one right past the guards, Nobody knew anything. Walked out into the street, and the angel left. And all of a sudden, Peter realized he wasn't dreaming, that he was out there in that street by himself. And he said, you know, what am I going to do? So he decided to go to the home of John Mark. Gets over there. You know what they're doing at John Mark's home, don't you? Oh, they're having a prayer meeting. Yeah. They're having a prayer meeting, and they're praying for Peter. See? Praying that something will happen for Peter. And so here Peter is knocking at the door. And a young lady by the name of Rhoda went to the door to see who it was. And she looked out. Evidently, there was a peephole or something there. And she looked out, and there was Peter. And she gets so excited, she didn't even open the door. She runs back in and tells them, Peter's at the door, Peter's at the door. And they say, no, he's not. And she said, Peter's at the door. And they said, Rhoda, are you okay? Are you all right? I want to ask you, is that where your prayer meetings are? Is that the way you pray? You know? And she said, no, Peter's at the door. And they said, Rhoda, it's his angel. You can read it there in Acts 12. That it's his angel. You see, each one of us have an angel. And when Jesus comes back, it'll be that angel that will come and get you and take you and present you to Jesus Christ. Angel that knows you better than anybody else. That angel will come and present you to the Lord. Well, it says, we looked at one. Here's the second one. But as the days of Noah were, so also will the coming of the Son of Man be. He said, if you really want to know what the coming of Christ is going to be like, well, it's going to be like as in the days of Noah. Okay? I want to ask you something. Did those people in the days of Noah, did they know it was raining? You better believe they knew when it started raining. There was no question they knew it was raining. There's going to be no question that you're going to know when Jesus is coming. This is not going to be something that's going to be snuck up on. It's going to be something you will be very much aware of. And it says, as it was in the days of Noah, for in the days that were before the flood, they were eating and drinking and marrying and giving in marriage until the day that Noah entered the ark. Said they were going on. Noah had preached to them for 120 years. 120 years, and they had tuned him out. As far as they were concerned, he was some crazy old man over here building a monstrosity, if you please, that never, never would it be possible for it to rain enough to take care of that. They had tuned him out. And so you live in an age where people tuned out the coming of Jesus Christ, going about life just like there was no urgency. They didn't need to worry about it, just continuing on day by day like they always had. But take heed to yourselves. Let not your heart be weighed down with carousing and

more. So it will be in the day in which Christ comes back, in which it rained fire and brimstone down and destroyed those cities on the plain, got rid of all of them. So will the coming of the Son of Man be. Watch as the scripture pictures very clearly what the reaction will be. And then the sky receded as a scroll when it is rolled up, and every mountain and island were moved out of its place. Can you just imagine what happens if you walk out here and all of a sudden the sky just starts rolling back like a scroll? Do you think you'd know something was going on? Yeah. If mountains and islands were moved out of their place, this is talking about the coming of Christ. The heaven, the part is a scroll. Mountains are going to be moved out of the place. And the kings of the earth, and the great men, and the rich men, and the commanders, and the mighty men, every slave and every free man hid themselves in the caves and the rocks of the mountains, said to the mountains and the rocks, "Fall on us, hide us from the face of him who sits on the throne, and from the wrath of the Lamb." They're very much aware that something's happening, folks. It says this is the way the coming of Christ is going to be. They're going to be aware of something. They're going to be aware. And it says to hide him from the wrath of the Lamb, for the great day of his wrath has come, and who is able to stand? So the coming of Christ, it's not going to be something that will be quiet, something they will not be aware of, but it's something that we will know. We'll know what's going to happen. And there was noises and thundering and lightning, and there was a great earthquake, such a mighty and great earthquake as had not occurred since men were on the earth. There would be a great earthquake. We talked a little bit about earthquakes. We see more of them. The intensity of them is greater. But let me tell you, friends, never be an earthquake like this one. This will be it. I get amused, particularly when I'm out in California, you know, and they have earthquakes ever so often. And there'll be an earthquake that will shake things and all. And you'll tune in on the television that evening and the news that evening. Almost invariably, the news commentator will say, "Well, this wasn't the big one." Well, let me tell you, this is the big one right here. This is the big one. Never been an earthquake like that. I can tell you, it will be off the Richter scale. It's describing what's going to happen when Jesus comes. As it was in the days of Sodom and Gomorrah, so it will be when Jesus Christ comes back. And they did not know. And they did not know until the flood came and took them all away. So also will the coming of the Son of Man be. They didn't know. So also will the coming of the Son of Man be. You know, Paul talks about it. He says that you and I are to be children of light. He says we're not children of darkness, that day should come upon us unaware, but that we are children of light. There is no reason for you and for me not to understand where we are, that day would come upon us unaware. There's no reason for that. We need to be into God's Word. We need to be reading it. We need to be studying it. We need to be preparing for the coming of the Lord. That we need to be doing. In fact, Jesus, talking about the Jewish people in the time when he was here, said this about them, speaking of Jerusalem, "And level you and your children within you to the ground. And they will not leave in you one stone upon another
because you did not know the time.

0: time of your visitation. Terrible. Told him there won't be one stone left on top of another because you didn't know the time of your visitation. And when he told them that, I mean in broad day, in clear terms, they laughed at it. You see, there were stones in that temple, in that wall, that were 30 foot long. Some of them were as wide as 4 foot, laid on top of one another, perfectly laid. And for him to make a statement like that, that there wouldn't be one stone left on top of another. But true to his word, when that temple caught on fire and began to burn, and the gold melted and ran down into the rocks and into the creeks and the crevices and the cracks of those rocks. After that was over, people came in there and they pried every last one of those stones off the other to gather the gold. Just exactly said, because they did not know the time of their visitation. You and I need to know where we are. We need to understand the time of visitation very, very clearly. But let me tell you something. There won't be anything like the coming of Jesus Christ. There will be a glory connected with the coming of Christ like this world has never seen. I can assure you, don't let anybody ever tell you that people won't be aware that it's going on, because when I'm through with the next few points, you'll understand that everybody will know. There will be no question. Listen to what the scripture says about this. Then they will see the Son of Man coming in a cloud with power and what? Great glory. Says when he comes back, he's not going to come secretly. He's not going to come quietly. He's going to come back with power and great glory is how he's coming. And then the lawless one will be revealed, whom the Lord will consume with the breath of his mouth and destroy with the what? The brightness of his coming. Now the glory that is there, it says it will be as a consuming fire. And he will destroy with the brightness of his coming. So let's take a look this evening at this glory that it talks about, what it's going to be like, the glory of the Lord. For whoever is ashamed of me, Christ says, and my words of him, the Son of Man will be ashamed when he comes in his own glory and in his Father's and of the holy angels. So it says he's coming back in his glory, he's coming back in his Father's glory, and he's coming back in the glory of the holy angels. Have you ever looked at that? To see what that's like when it says he's going to come back in his Father's glory? What was the glory of the Father like? Going to come back in his Father's glory. Well, you remember, God had told Moses, come up into the mountain. And Moses went up in the mountain, and he spent 40 days there. One of the things that Moses asked when he was there, he said, Lord, show me your glory. Ask for that. And the Lord said, okay, Moses. And he put Moses in a cleft of a rock. Scripture says he put his hand over, and he passed by, and he let Moses see his back. And Moses saw the glory of God. Now, folks, watch this. Now it was so when Moses came down from Mount Sinai and the two tables of the testimony were in Moses' hand when he came down from the mountain, that Moses did not know that the skin of his face shone while he talked with him. Now, get a picture. And Moses is not aware of this. So when Aaron and all the children of Israel saw Moses, behold, the skin of his face shone, and they were afraid to come near him. Now I want to ask you something. If the reflected glory of God is so bright that these people didn't even want to come near Moses, what must the glory of God be like? Amen. See? And Jesus said, I'm going to come back in my Father's glory. And here the reflected glory of God was so bright that people couldn't stand to look at it. Not only that, he said he was going to come in his own glory. Come back in his glory. What was the glory of Christ like? Well, we have an example in the scripture. Jesus has taken Peter, James, and John with him up on the Mount of Transfiguration. And there he meets with Moses and Elijah, and Christ is transfigured there, and the scripture describes it with these words. Now, after 6 days, Jesus took Peter and James and John, his brother, led them up on a high mountain by themselves, and he was transfigured before them. His face shone like the sun, and his clothes became as white as the light. And it says in Scripture that they could not stand to look upon it because of the brightness. So here we have the divinity of Christ shining forth with such brightness they couldn't even stand to look upon it. And Jesus said he's coming back in his glory. So he's not just coming in the Father's glory, he's coming in his glory also. And he said he's going to come in the glory of the angels. Glory of the angels. What's the glory of an angel like? Well, Christ has died. They've placed him in the tomb. They have put 100 soldiers guarding the tomb. The centurion has 100 soldiers under him guarding the tomb. Make sure it's not disturbed. And it says that an angel came. Listen. And behold, there was a great earthquake. For the angel of the Lord descended from heaven and came and rolled back the stone from the door and sat on it. Can you picture it? One angel. I'm not talking about 100 angels. I'm talking about one lone angel came, rolled back the stone, sat on it. His countenance was like lightning, and his clothing as white as snow. One angel comes, his countenance is like lightning. Watch, these are soldiers. These are trained men to fight anything. And the guards shook for fear of him and became like dead men. I mean, those soldiers fell to the ground like dead men. The countenance of one angel. Oh, the glory. Says he's coming back in the glory of the angels. How many angels are there? When the Son of Man comes in his glory and all the holy angels with him. Listen to that. When the Son of Man comes in his glory and all the holy angels with him, then he will sit on the throne of his glory. So the scripture tells us that he's coming back with all the angels, all of them. Well, the scripture never, never, never numbers angels. You can't find it anywhere in the Word where it talks numbers angels. It just doesn't number them. Not there. It talks about an innumerable company of angels. It does say this. Then I looked, and I heard the voice of many angels around the throne, the living creatures and the elders, and the number of them was 10,000 times 10,000 and thousands of thousands. Do you know what 10,000 times 10,000 is? Well, that's 100 million. I'm just saying there will be an innumerable company of angels, and they're going to come when 100 million angels come, and each one of them's countenance is like lightning. Are you trying to tell me that that's something that can't be seen? You better believe you'll see that, know when Jesus is coming. You and I, fortunately, we have the assurance that God is there and caring for us, loves us. Have that assurance. Do not marvel at this, for the hour is coming in which all who are in the graves will hear his voice. Well, it's going to come. It's going to shout. His voice is going to roll through this earth like peals of thunder. And come forth those that have done good to the resurrection of life, those who have done evil to the resurrection of condemnation. So what's going to happen? They're going to be resurrected from the grave. For the Lord himself will descend from heaven with what? With a shout, with the voice of the archangel, with the trump of God, and the dead in Christ will rise first. Just think, when he comes in all the glory of those angels, in his own glory and the Father's glory, and he's going to shout, and his words are going to roll through this earth, and the dead that are in the ground are going to hear that voice, and they're going to come forth. Marvelous. I've had a lot of people say to me, well, I just hope I can live to see the Lord come. I'm not sure I want to. I'm really not. I'm not sure, folks, that I want to miss the resurrection. Think of what that'll be. Just think when he comes and he shouts and the graves open and the saints come out of the graves. How wonderful that'll be. Marvelous experience, the resurrection. Then we who are alive and remain shall be caught up together with them to meet the Lord in the clouds, in the air, and thus we shall always be with the Lord. We'll be caught up to meet the Lord in the air. All the people come back. You see, the Bible not only tells you that Jesus is coming, it even tells you what the Lord is going to say when he shouts. It tells you that here in Isaiah. It says, your dead shall live together with my dead body, they shall arise. And then Jesus is going to shout out across this whole earth, awake and sing, you who dwell in the dust, for your dew is like the dew of herbs, and the earth will cast out her dead. Going to come, he's going to shout out across this whole earth, awake and sing. And all the dead in the grave are going to come up out of that grave, and they're going to come out of that grave singing, oh death, where is your sting? Oh grave or Hades, where is your victory? As they come out singing that God has raised him from the dead. Dear friend, marvelous will be the resurrection that will take place at the coming of Jesus Christ. Jesus will have come back. He will have set up his kingdom. And in the days of these kings, the God of heaven will set up a kingdom which will never be destroyed. And the kingdom shall not be left to other people, but it shall break in pieces and consume all these kingdoms, and it shall stand forever. He's going to come back, and he's going to set up his kingdom. And praise God, that kingdom will last for how long? Forever. Never again, never again throughout all time will there be war. Never again will there be starvation. Never again will there be any of the problems that we face today. That will all be gone. And all those people that are resurrected from the grave, and they'll come out and they will sing and they will say, and I heard as it were a voice of great multitude. Here's all the righteous, great multitude, as the sound of many waters and as the sound of a mighty thundering, saying, hallelujah, for the Lord God omnipotent reigns. Sin is no more. It's come to an end. Jesus has come back. He set up his kingdom, and the righteous now, down through time, will be able to rejoice with him. Oh, dear friend, that's the glorious news that Jesus Christ is coming back. Amen. And that you and I can be waiting, watching for him to come. We don't have to worry. The only thing that you and I need to be and make sure of is that we're ready for the coming of Jesus. That he's coming back for you and for me. And we just need to make sure that our hearts are ready for his return. It's almost time. Almost time, friend, for the Lord to come.
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1: Psalm 132, a song of ascents. Lord, remember David and all his afflictions, how he swore to the Lord and vowed to the Mighty One of Jacob, surely I will not go into the chamber of my house or go up to the comfort of my bed. I will not give sleep to my eyes or slumber to my eyelids until I find a place for the Lord, a dwelling place for the Mighty One of Jacob. Behold, we heard of it in Ephrathah. We found it in the fields of the woods. Let us go into his tabernacle. Let us worship at his footstool. Arise, O Lord, to your resting place, you and the ark of your strength. Let your priests be clothed with righteousness, and let your saints shout for joy. For your servant David's sake, do not turn away the face of your anointed. The Lord has sworn in truth to David, he will not turn from it. I will set upon your throne the fruit of your body, if your sons will keep my covenant and my testimony which I shall teach them. Their sons also shall sit upon your throne for evermore. For the Lord has chosen Zion. He has desired it for his dwelling place. This is my resting place forever. Here I will dwell, for I have desired it. I will abundantly bless her provision. I will satisfy her poor with bread. I will also clothe her priests with salvation, and her saints shall shout aloud for joy. There I will make the horn of David grow. I will prepare a lamp for my anointed. His enemies I will clothe with shame, but upon himself his crown shall flourish.
0: The Word of God, the Old Testament. And now we read from the New Testament.
1: The Epistle of Paul to the Philippians, chapter 4. Therefore, my beloved and longed-for brethren, my joy and crown, so stand fast in the Lord, beloved. I implore Euodia, and I implore Syntyche to be of the same mind in the Lord. And I urge you also, true companion, help these women who labored with me in the gospel, with Clement also, and the rest of my fellow workers whose names are in the book of life. Rejoice in the Lord always. Again I will say, rejoice. Let your gentleness be known to all men. The Lord is at hand. Be anxious for nothing, but in everything by prayer and supplication, with thanksgiving, let your requests be made known to God, and the peace of God, which surpasses all understanding, will guard your hearts and minds through Christ Jesus. Finally, brethren, whatever things are true, whatever things are noble, whatever things are just, whatever things are pure, whatever things are lovely, whatever things are of good report, if there is any virtue and if there is anything praiseworthy, meditate on these things. The things which you learned and received and heard and saw in me, these do. And the God of peace will be with you. But I rejoiced in the Lord greatly that now at last your care for me has flourished again. Though you surely did care, but you lacked opportunity. Not that I speak in regard to need, for I have learned in whatever state I am to be content. I know how to be abased, and I know how to abound. Everywhere and in all things I have learned both to be full and to be hungry, both to abound and to suffer need. I can do all things through Christ who strengthens me. Nevertheless, you have done well that you shared in my distress. Now you Philippians know also that in the beginning of the gospel, when I departed from Macedonia, no church shared with me concerning giving and receiving, but you only. For even in Thessalonica you sent aid once and again for my necessities. Not that I seek the gift, but I seek the fruit that abounds to your account. Indeed, I have all and abound. I am full, having received from Epaphroditus the things sent from you, a sweet-smelling aroma, an acceptable sacrifice, well-pleasing to God. And my God shall supply all your need according to his riches in glory by Christ Jesus. Now to our God and Father be glory forever and ever. Amen. Greet every saint in Christ Jesus. The brethren who are with me greet you. All the saints greet you, but especially those who are of Caesar's household. The grace of our Lord Jesus Christ be with you all. Amen.

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1: Not long after J.C. Owens moved with his family to Cleveland, Ohio in the Great Migration, he was setting world records running for Ohio State University. Owing to a misunderstanding of his name, Jesse Owens represented the United States at Hitler's Olympics in 1936, and on August the 4th won the long jump, setting a new world record. The first person to congratulate Owens was the German he beat into second place, Lutz Long. Long accompanied Owens on his lap of honor, the two jogging arm in arm around the Olympic Stadium in front of Adolf Hitler. The two became friends, although Long died in World War II. A global festival predicated on racism produced an unlikely example of friendship. The brutal irony being, of course, that Long lost his life serving a racist regime, while Owens came back to a country that treated him as a second-class citizen, notwithstanding his status as the greatest athlete alive. Acts 17:26 says that God has made from one blood every nation of men to dwell on all the face of the earth. Blood, the Greek haima, where you get hemoglobin and hematoma and hemorrhage, we're made from one blood. The world has come a long way, that's true. But hatred on racial grounds, whether towards blacks, whites, Hispanics, Asians, Jews, it still exists in some quarters and there's no place for it. You despise someone simply because of their bloodline? Well, you wouldn't if you were a Christian. Jesus died for all. The gospel is to go to every nation, kindred, tongue, and people. God's people understand that and will allow God to change their heart so that racial prejudice has no place in their lives. John Bradshaw, It Is Written.

0: Here now is H.M.S. Richards, the voice of prophecy speaker, whose subject is Look at the Stars.
1: I live on the edge of a great city, and one reason that I should like to live far away from the city, in the mountains or on the seashore, is this. The great cities rob us of the glory of the stars. There's too much light in cities. It would do us all good, at least once in our lives, to be alone beneath the stars, to watch the majestic march of the constellations across the sky from dusk to dawn. It seems to me that no thinking mind could ever, after that, doubt the existence of the Supreme Being, the Creator of the heavens and the earth. It is the will of God that we should look at the stars. Every modern astronomical observatory is the fulfillment of a scriptural command. Have you ever read the words of Isaiah 40, verse 26? Listen, lift up your eyes on high, and behold, who hath created these things? That bringeth out their host by number. He calleth them all by names, by the greatness of his might. For that he is strong in power, not one faileth. Yes, look at the stars. Look upward. Study the heavens. Study astronomy. That's the Bible command. Look at the stars and see who hath created them. Look at the midnight sky and see God in his works. As flowers bloom here on earth in summertime, so, as Longfellow has said, in the infinite meadows of heaven blossom the lovely stars, the forget-me-nots of the angels. Have you ever really looked at the stars? Ralph Waldo Emerson said, if the stars should appear only one night in 1,000 years, how would men believe and adore and preserve for many generations the remembrance of the city of God which had been shown? Yes, if the heavens were ablaze only one night in 1,000 years, the whole human race would wait and watch for that night and would tell about it to the generations following. But we may see the stars every clear night. Why not accept God's invitation and lift up our eyes on high and search for such star jewels as Sirius, Arcturus, Spica, Capella, Vega, Altair, Antares, Regulus, Castor, Pollux, Betelgeuse, Rigel, and many others. Let us turn in our Bibles to the first chapter of Genesis and read that magnificent statement in the 16th verse. And God made two great lights, the greater light to rule the day, and the lesser light to rule the night. He made the stars also. Simple words, but tremendous. He made the stars also. Looking above us at their mysterious glory, we agree with John Dryden, the poet, who wrote, this is the peace too fair to be the child of chance and not of care. No atoms casually together hurled could e'er produce so beautiful a world. Truly the heavens declare the glory of God, and the firmament showeth his handiwork. Day unto day utter speech, and night unto night showeth knowledge. Psalm 19, 1 and 2. Only knowledge, divine knowledge, could produce the heavens. Only a workman could do this mighty work. Only a mathematician could think these mighty thoughts. Dr. Merlin L. Neff, in his thrilling book, The Glory of the Stars, quotes Dr. Harlow Shapley in his skeptical description of our world as a little gob of earth, with its splash of ocean, wisp of atmosphere, and smear of biology, and then says, no, our Earth is a planet in the solar system, and our Sun and its attending planets are a part of the giant galaxy, and the galaxy is a part of the infinite universe, created and upheld by the Eternal One. And Dr. Neff is right. The heavens are telling, and they are telling the story of their birth. The hand that made us is divine. Anyone looking at the night sky with the unaided eye will find only about 2,000 or 3,000 stars visible at any one time. If one could see the entire celestial sphere, he might discern about 6,000 stars. Yet the stars are innumerable. As modern astronomical science has proved, there are thousands, millions, billions, trillions, quadrillions of them, and on into the infinite. When we think of the incomprehensible number of the stars and the appalling distances, truly we can exclaim, "End is there none to the universe of God." And yet God numbers the heavenly bodies and names them. He telleth the number of the stars. He calleth them all by their names. Psalm 147, verse 4. As a certain man looked at the shining stars over 3,000 years ago, he wrote down these words for us. "Behold the height of the stars, how high they are." Job 22:12. Yes, how high they are. How high are they, though? Inches, feet, miles? These are too small to use as measuring sticks for the stars, so astronomers have employed what they call the light year. This is the distance that light travels in a year. A beam of light traveling as it does over 186,000 miles a second would, in the space of a year, cover 5,881,807,810,620 miles. This is the yardstick of the skies, yet there's no star even this near to us. Alpha Centauri, the nearest star, is, according to this measurement, 4 1/3 years away. It would take light traveling at this terrific speed 9 years to come from Sirius, one of the brightest stars in the sky, 47 years to come to us from the North Star, 160 years from Arcturus, 360 years from Rigel, 370 years from Antares. Some parts of the Milky Way are supposed to be from 100,000 to 200,000 light years from us. And the nebula of Andromeda is 600,000 light years distant, they say. With these millions and billions and trillions of suns, for all the stars are suns, accompanied no doubt by their billions of planets and satellites, why do they not mix up in complete confusion and chaos? True enough, they are far apart, but they are traveling at such tremendous speeds, some of them thousands of miles an hour. There's Arcturus, the runaway of the sky. While the average speed of a star through space is 26 miles a second, we are told that Arcturus, a million times larger than our sun, drawing with him hundreds of other stars like a flock of birds through the sky, is traveling at the rate of over 900,000 miles an hour. What a mad rush through space. And yet Arcturus and his retinue have never crashed into other stars. No wonder the Lord said to Job, "Canst thou guide Arcturus with his sons?" Job 38:32. We see meaning in that question now. We cannot guide these runaway stars, speeding through the wastes of space at hundreds of miles a second, but God can and does. It was the poet Shelley who saw the glory of the stars and said, "Countless and unending orbs, in mazy motion intermingled, yet still fulfilled immutably eternal nature's law. Above, below, around, the circling systems formed a wilderness of harmony, each with undeviating aim, in eloquent silence, through the depths of space pursued its wondrous way." Even our own world is no slowpoke. This earth of ours turns on its axis about 1,000 miles an hour. It moves along in its orbit around the sun about 68,000 miles an hour. That is our earth. And with the sun and its Milky Way system, speeds toward the constellation Hercules at 44,000 miles an hour. Yet there are no collisions between stars and planets. According to one modern astronomer, such collisions could not occur more often than once in a trillion years, which, so far as we are concerned, is never. The laws of the universe are the laws of the God of the universe. The laws of nature are the laws of nature's creator. As the holy prophet Jeremiah put it, "Thus saith the Lord, which giveth the sun for a light by day, and the ordinances of the moon and of the stars for a light by night, which divideth the sea when the waves thereof roar. The Lord of hosts is his name. Jeremiah 31, 35. Immanuel Kant, the great German philosopher, said, "Two things there are that inspire wonder and constantly increasing reverence, the oftener and more they are considered: the starry heavens above us and the moral law within us." All the universe, from the greatest sun to the tiniest electron, is guided by law. The scientist Charles C. Froude said, "All nature is under the reign of law. We have laws of gravitation, laws of attraction and repulsion, laws of tides and seasons. The simplest elements of nature, gas, liquids, solids, heat, coal, electricity, all are governed by law." If this great scientist were alive today, he would add the electrons, neutrons, protons, all the wonders of modern electronic science, all governed by law. Is this not why the scripture says, "The heavens declare the glory of God"? And then a few sentences farther on, "The law of the Lord is perfect." Psalm 19:1 and verse 7. Sir Isaac Newton, the greatest mathematical mind ever to appear on earth, beheld the perfection of this universe, the wonders in the heavens above us and the earth about us, and said, "This universe exists, and by that one impossible fact declares itself a miracle, postulates an infinite power within itself, a whole greater than any part, a unity sustaining all, binding all worlds into one. This is the mystery, the unquestioned miracle that we know, implying every attribute of God." Copernicus, the renowned Polish astronomer, who first established that the Earth rotates daily on its axis and that planets revolve in orbits around the sun, looked long and reverently at the stars, and almost at the risk of his life, declared what he saw, the signature of the Creator. He said, "To know the mighty works of God, to comprehend his wisdom and majesty and power, to appreciate in degree the wonderful workings of his laws, surely all this must be a pleasing and acceptable mode of worship to the Most High, to whom ignorance cannot be more gratifying than knowledge." So, friends, as we obey God when we lift up our eyes to the stars and behold who hath created these things, it is our privilege also to see God in the glory of his works.
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3: Not long after J.C. Owens moved with his family to Cleveland, Ohio in the Great Migration, he was setting world records running for Ohio State University. Owing to a misunderstanding of his name, Jesse Owens represented the United States at Hitler's Olympics in 1936, and on August the 4th, won the long jump, setting a new world record. The first person to congratulate Owens was the German he beat into second place, Lutz Long. Long accompanied Owens on his lap of honor, the two jogging arm in arm around the Olympic Stadium in front of Adolf Hitler. The two became friends, although Long died in World War II. A global festival predicated on racism produced an unlikely example of friendship. The brutal irony being, of course, that Long lost his life serving a racist regime, while Owens came back to a country that treated him as a second-class citizen. notwithstanding his status as the greatest athlete alive. Acts 17:26 says that God has made from one blood every nation of men to dwell on all the face of the earth. Blood, the Greek haima, where you get hemoglobin and hematoma and hemorrhage, we're made from one blood. The world has come a long way, that's true. But hatred on racial grounds, whether towards blacks, whites, Hispanics, Asians, Jews, it still exists in some quarters and there's no place for it. You despise someone simply because of their bloodline? Well, you wouldn't if you were a Christian. Jesus died for all. The gospel is to go to every nation, kindred, tongue, and people. God's people understand that and will allow God to change their heart so that racial prejudice has no place in their lives. John Bradshaw, It Is Written.

Why would anyone ridicule the Ten Commandments? Who would dare do away with the oldest and most perfect law ever written? Preachers and priests, that's who. I'll return in a moment with the amazing facts.

0: Hello, this is Joe Cruz and the Amazing Facts Broadcast, Facts Which Affect You. Today we're going to examine the foundation of this lawless age and its permissive psychology. The frightening statistics of our moral degeneracy are ever before us, of course. We can't deny them or ignore them either, much as we'd like to do it. We've already discovered the responsibility of parents in this cascade of juvenile violence. It's also been seen that Hollywood and TV fares simply feed the flames of crime and perverted sex and delinquency. But today we're going to dig deeper around the foundation of our weakness and reveal a startling basic cause for our trouble. Now you may disagree with me, but God says the church is responsible. He says in Ezekiel 22:26, "Her priests have violated my law and have profaned mine holy things. They have put no difference between the holy and profane, neither have they showed difference between the unclean and the clean, and have hid their eyes from my Sabbaths, and I am profaned among them." Now, friends, do you realize that since 1900, the churches in America have had a concerted program of undermining and doing away with God's holy Ten Commandment law? I'm not talking about all churches, of course, but I'm talking about great organized religious systems and a lot of theology. Many churches have taught that the Ten Commandments have been done away with and that God no longer requires us to be obedient to that law. Do you know, back around 1900, there was hardly a church that didn't have the Ten Commandments hanging right up in front of the church? Every child in Sunday school was taught the Ten Commandments by heart. And your parents taught you to obey God and honor your parents and respect life and property of other people. A few years ago, most every Christian could repeat God's law from memory. Today, we find very few who can do it. In fact, today we find many young people who haven't even heard of the Ten Commandments, don't even know anything at all about God's law. And the churches are to blame because they've literally thrown the Ten Commandments out of the church. Oh, I know that in the official teachings of every church you'll find a sanction and acceptance of God's law, but I'm talking about the practical aspects of it now. Whenever anybody starts to emphasize the importance of obedience to those commandments, he's told that we don't come under the law anymore, that we're not expected to keep it because it's been done away with. And thus we find the response to all authority just boils down to this. If God's law has been done away with and isn't binding on us anymore, why should we worry about any authority? If you can get away with it, then go ahead and do it. It's all right. That's the modern psychology which has been born out of this attitude of a lot of the churches. Sometimes we're told that the law was against us, therefore it had to be taken out of the way. And when I look at that wonderful moral code, friends, I'm led to wonder just which one of those Ten Commandments is against us. I'm of the opinion that if the whole world were to be obedient to all of the will of God and all of those commandments, this would be a better place in which to live. But let's take a closer look at God's law. The first commandment says that we're to have no other God before our Creator. We aren't to allow anything to come between us and our direct worship of God. Now, certainly this rule is not in opposition to the desires of anybody who truly loves God with all his heart. The second commandment forbids the worship of images or the making or serving of those images. Now, this is certainly prevalent in the world today, but surely nobody who's a true Christian would desire to worship any other god than the true God. The third commandment forbids the taking of God's name in vain. In other words, God is displeased by all the swearing and cursing which has become so much a part of our present-day conversation. But would any of us who love God supremely desire this commandment to be taken away, making it all right for men to take God's name in vain? I don't think so at all. The fourth commandment tells us to remember the Sabbath day to keep it holy. And this reminds us of something that God made for those who love Him. He promises a divine rest if we'll remember His day and keep it holy. Surely this is for our best good. It's not against us in the least. Now, these first four commandments deal with our relationship to God, and nobody could possibly improve on them. The last six commandments deal with our relationship with our fellow men. And if they were taught more fully, friends, what a tremendous change would come into this world of ours. The fifth commandment deals with our parents and commands us to honor and obey them. The sixth one says, "Thou shalt not kill." This is certainly not against any of us who are Christians. The seventh forbids immorality of every description. Jesus said, "The pure in heart shall see God," and surely this commandment is for our best good.
1: The eighth says, thou shalt not steal. The ninth forbids the telling of lies. And the tenth requires us to be content with what we have and not covet the things of others. Now, really, friends, I fail to find anything at all in God's holy commandments that's against us. In fact, I believe they evaluate for us the kind of life God wants each one of us to live. The Bible tells us it's a mirror which reflects our characters in comparison with the perfect character of Christ. I read in James 1, 22 to 25, but be ye doers of the word, and not hearers only, deceiving your own selves. For if any be a hearer of the word, and not a doer, he is like unto a man beholding his natural face in a glass. For he beholdeth himself, and goeth his way, and straightway forgetteth what manner of man he was. But whoso looketh into the perfect law of liberty, and continueth therein, he being not a forgetful hearer, but a doer of the work, this man shall be blessed in his deed. Now God says his perfect law of liberty is like a mirror that shows how our life compares with that of Jesus. God's law will point out sin in our lives. It will show us wherein we fall short of being what God wants us to be. Just as a mirror is very useful to point out dirt on the face and to show us our need of washing our face, just so God's law is very necessary to point out sin in our lives and to show us our need of making a change so that we'll be like Jesus. Truly, we might say that the Ten Commandments give us a picture of what God is like and what He wants us to become. As we read the Word of God, we find that every attribute and characteristic which a Bible uses to tell us about God is used also in describing His holy law. Now let's take a look and see if this isn't true, friends. God is described as being love, truth, righteousness, perfection, holiness, and of course He's eternal. Did you know that the Bible also said those very same things about God's law? First of all, look at 1 John 4:8. He that loveth not knoweth not God, for God is love. When Jesus was asked concerning His Father's law, He said that the very basis of the Ten Commandments is found in love. You'll find that in Matthew 22, 37, and 38. So God is love, and those Ten Commandments also are love. In John 14, 6, Jesus describes Himself as being the truth. I'm the way, the truth, and the life, He said. Then in Psalms 119, 142, God says, thy law is truth. So there it is. The two are the same. 1 Corinthians 1:30 records that God is righteous. And we're told in Psalms 119, 172 that all God's commandments are righteous also. In the Sermon on the Mount, Jesus told us that His Father in heaven is perfect. And we're told in Psalms 19, 7 that the law of the Lord is also perfect, converting the soul. Isaiah 6, 3 calls attention to the fact that God is holy, while Paul tells us in Romans 7, 12 that God's law also is holy. Well, we could just go right on down the list, friends, and show you the comparison between God's character, the way the Bible describes Him, and the way the Bible also describes those holy Ten Commandments. Now, where does the Bible tell us that the law of God is to be found? You'll find that it's written in the heart of Jesus. Notice what David said in prophesying about Jesus in Psalm 48. I delight to do thy will, O my God. Yea, thy law is within my heart. There it is. God's law is found in Jesus' heart. Thus Jesus could say at the end of His life on earth, I have kept my Father's commandments. I have done His will. You see, friends, He was tempted in all points as we are, yet without sin. So we find God's law in Jesus' heart, and to throw out God's law is simply to throw out Jesus. For Jesus and His law are inseparably bound together. The Ten Commandments contain the very principles of what Jesus is and what He wants us to be in our own lives. We read in Hebrews 8:10, For this is the covenant that I'll make with the house of Israel after those days, saith the Lord. I will put my laws into their mind and write them in their hearts, and I will be to them a God, and they shall be to me a people. Yes, Jesus wants to write His law in our hearts also. And do you know that when Jesus lives out His life in ours, it'll be the same life of perfect obedience to His Father's commandments that He lived while He was here in the flesh on this earth. If we truly love Jesus, we'll show that love by doing His will and refraining from breaking His commandments. Now let's ask this question, what is sin? In 1 John 3:4, we're told that sin is a transgression of the law. Now that word transgression simply means breaking or disobeying. what will be the result of obeying God's law? First of all, we read in Psalms 119:165, "Great peace have they which love thy law, and nothing shall offend them." Yes, God says that peace of mind will result from obedience. And don't you find that true, friends? Have you ever noticed how good we feel when we're doing what we ought to be doing? Sometimes we're driving along the highway when all at once we see a state patrol car. Unconsciously, our foot comes off that accelerator and we look down at the speedometer to see how fast we're going. Now, if we're going over the speed limit, our conscience bothers us because we know we're doing wrong. But if we're not, we drive along there in perfect peace. So it is with God's law. If we're doing what God wants us to do, we live in peace. But if we know that we're doing things which He tells us in His law we ought not to be doing, our conscience troubles us and we're not happy. So God says peace will be the result of obedience. Then in John 14:15-17, Jesus promises this, "If ye love me, keep my commandments, and I'll pray the Father, and he shall give you another comforter, that he may abide with you forever, even the Spirit of truth." Yes, the Holy Spirit is promised to those who are obedient to the commandments of God. Then in Revelation 22:14, we read, "Blessed are they that do his commandments, that they may have right to the tree of life, and may enter in through the gates into the city." Isn't it wonderful to know that we have a right to enter into the city and partake of that tree of life, friends? This is the result of obedience to God. And then last, we read in Hebrews 5:9, "And being made perfect, he became the author of eternal salvation unto all them that obey him." Now surely, this is the kind of salvation we want, friends, the eternal salvation. And it's given to us as a free gift, it says, as a result of which we show our love to God by being obedient to him. And those only who are obedient to him are really proving that they have the true salvation that's offered by God. And so we find then in God's word that the cause of the great crime wave that's sweeping the land is actually the disobedience of God's commandments. And too many people, even theologians, are saying that it doesn't matter anymore. Oh, friends, this is alarming and shocking to know that preachers will tell you that the Ten Commandments are no longer binding and that you don't have to worry about keeping those commandments. A lot of those preachers say you can't really do it. You can't really keep the commandments of God. Well, bless your heart, that's exactly what Satan charged against God in the beginning, that God was asking something that couldn't be done. Well, we know it can be done. Of course, God will give the power and the strength and the grace to do it.
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0: Welcome to today's reading from the Bible, the Word of God. 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
1: Psalm 132, A Song of Ascents. Lord, remember David and all his afflictions, how he swore to the Lord and vowed to the Mighty One of Jacob, Surely I will not go into the chamber of my house, or go up to the comfort of my bed. I will not give sleep to my eyes or slumber to my eyelids, until I find a place for the Lord, a dwelling place for the Mighty One of Jacob. Behold, we heard of it in Ephrathah. We found it in the fields of the woods. Let us go into his tabernacle. Let us worship at his footstool. Arise, O Lord, to your resting place, you and the ark of your strength. Let your priests be clothed with righteousness, and let your saints shout for joy. For your servant David's sake, do not turn away the face of your anointed. The Lord has sworn in truth to David, he will not turn from it. I will set upon your throne the fruit of your body, if your sons will keep my covenant and my testimony, which I shall teach them. Their sons also shall sit upon your throne for evermore. For the Lord has chosen Zion. He has desired it for his dwelling place. This is my resting place forever. Here I will dwell, for I have desired it. I will abundantly bless her provision. I will satisfy her poor with bread. I will also clothe her priests with salvation, and her saints shall shout aloud for joy. There I will make the horn of David grow. I will prepare a lamp for my anointed. His enemies I will clothe with shame, but upon himself his crown shall flourish.
0: The Word of God, the Old Testament. And now we read from the New Testament.
1: The Epistle of Paul to the Philippians, chapter 4. Therefore, my beloved and longed for brethren, my joy and crown, so stand fast in the Lord, beloved. I implore Euodia, and I implore Syntyche to be of the same mind in the Lord. And I urge you also, true companion, help these women who labored with me in the gospel, with Clement also, and the rest of my fellow workers whose names are in the book of life. Rejoice in the Lord always. Again I will say, rejoice. Let your gentleness be known to all men. The Lord is at hand. Be anxious for nothing, but in everything by prayer and supplication, with thanksgiving, let your requests be made known to God, and the peace of God, which surpasses all understanding, will guard your hearts and minds through Christ Jesus. Finally, brethren, whatever things are true, whatever things are noble, whatever things are just, whatever things are pure, whatever things are lovely, whatever things are of good report, if there is any virtue, and if there is anything praiseworthy, meditate on these things. The things which you learned and received and heard and saw in me, these do. And the God of peace will be with you. But I rejoiced in the Lord greatly that now, at last, your care for me has flourished again. Though you surely did care, but you lacked opportunity. Not that I speak in regard to need, for I have learned in whatever state I am to be content. I know how to be abased, and I know how to abound. Everywhere and in all things I have learned both to be full and to be hungry, both to abound and to suffer need. I can do all things through Christ who strengthens me. Nevertheless, you have done well that you shared in my distress. Now you Philippians know also that in the beginning of the gospel, when I departed from Macedonia, no church shared with me concerning giving and receiving, but you only. For even in Thessalonica you sent aid once and again for my necessities. Not that I seek the gift, but I seek the fruit that abounds to your account. Indeed, I have all and abound. I am full, having received from Epaphroditus the things sent from you, a sweet-smelling aroma, an acceptable sacrifice, well-pleasing to God. And my God shall supply all your need according to his riches in glory by Christ Jesus. Now to our God and Father be glory forever and ever. Amen. Greet every saint in Christ Jesus. The brethren who are with me greet you. All the saints greet you, but especially those who are of Caesar's household. The grace of our Lord Jesus Christ be with you all. Amen.

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All 66 books of Scripture are given by inspiration of God and are profitable for doctrine, for reproof, for correction, for instruction in righteousness, that the man of God may be perfect, thoroughly furnished unto all good works. 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

Good morning, Heavenly Father. Planet Earth checking in. Ron here with a lot of his friends by the radio this morning. Lord, we come to you to praise and to worship you, to thank you for your goodness. And Lord, to pour out our hearts to you, some of us with tremendous needs today. Some wondering if they're going to make it through the day with overwhelming incapacity to measure up to the tasks that we're called to do today. And Father, we just pray for fresh supplies of strength and hope and courage. And Lord, frankly, we need your help today, material help. Help that without which we're not going to make it, Lord. So Father, we just call out to you, cry out to you today. Thank you, Lord, for hearing and for answering. Some listening along here today are ill, wondering if their lives are going to be here much longer. Father, we just pray for each one that you'll touch and heal those that especially need physical healing today. For others, it's relationships, difficult people, maybe it's self that's difficult, making it complicated for others. Relationships within families, on the job, at school, whatever it might be. Lord, I just pray that you change our hearts and our minds, make us like Jesus was, kind and gentle and good. And yet, tough and strong in the ways that we should be, with the kind of tough love we need to bear up against a world which sometimes feels like it's crushing us. Lord, show us how to be this way. We're not even certain sometimes how to go, which way to be. Lord, I just pray that you fill us with your Holy Spirit. Make us ready to meet Jesus one day soon. And in the meantime, show us how we can be most useful to you. Then give us the courage and strength to do just that. Thank you, Father, for protection for each listener here today, I pray. In Jesus' name, amen.

Behold the Lamb of God. That was the message of John the Baptist. Behold the Lamb of God, which takes away the sin of the world. John 1:29. John had by nature the faults and weaknesses common to humanity. But the touch of divine love had transformed him. When, after Christ's ministry began, the disciples of John came to him with the complaints that everybody was following the new teacher, John showed how clearly he understood his relationship to the Messiah and how gladly he welcomed the one for whom he had prepared the way. A man can receive nothing, he said, except it be given him from heaven. Ye yourselves bear me witness that I said, I am not the Christ, but that I am sent before him. This my joy therefore is fulfilled. He must increase, but I must decrease. John 3:27 through 30. Looking in faith to the Redeemer, John had risen to the height of self-abnegation. He sought not to attract men to himself, but to lift their thoughts higher and still higher, until they should rest upon the Lamb of God. He himself had been only a voice, a cry in the wilderness. Now with joy he accepted silence and obscurity, that the eyes of all men might be turned to the light of life. Those who are true to their calling as messengers for God will not seek honor for themselves. Love for self will be swallowed up in love for Christ. They will recognize that it is their work to proclaim, as did John the Baptist, "Behold the Lamb of God, which taketh away the sin of the world." They will lift up Jesus, and with him humanity will be lifted up. The soul of the prophet, emptied of self, was filled with the light of the divine. He bore witness to the Savior's glory. In this glory of Christ, all his followers are to share. We can receive of heaven's light only as we're willing to be emptied of self. We can discern the character of God and accept Christ by faith only as we consent to the bringing into captivity of every thought to the obedience of Christ. To all who do this, the Holy Spirit is given without measure. In Christ dwells all the fullness of the Godhead bodily, and you are complete in him. Colossians 2, verses 9 and 10. Behold the Lamb of God, which taketh away the sin of the world. John's proclamation of Jesus Christ. Let's lift up Jesus this day. He is the one. Eyes on Jesus, not on self, not on my church or my whatever I'm doing, my ministry. Eyes on Jesus. God bless, my friend. Good day to you. And Lord willing, let's meet here again tomorrow in the Garden of Prayer.

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0: Current events, Bible prophecy, the ancient past. 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
1: Thank you for joining us today. My name is Tim Rumsey, and you are listening to Pictures of the End. Pictures of the End is a production of Pathway to Paradise Ministries. You can find us online at picturesoftheend.com. We have a number of resources available there, as well as an archive of previous episodes. So once again, that is picturesoftheend.com. What do we do on Pictures of the End? Well, each week we take 30 minutes together and we look at current events, current issues, whether that's in the world of politics or religion or society at large. And then we look at the Bible and we see what the Bible has to say about these issues. We often focus on prophecy. Our name, Pictures of the End, describes what we frequently do, and that is we look at a picture that the Bible may give us or does give us about what is happening in the world today. And we're going to kind of back up today and look at one of the major, very broad themes that weaves its way throughout the Bible, all the way from the beginning in Genesis to the very end in Revelation. And that is the theme of the sanctuary, or the temple. It's called both things at different times, but especially in the Old Testament, as we are looking at Moses and the Israelites in the wilderness, it's referred to as the sanctuary. This is one of the big themes of Scripture. And if we don't understand what the Bible teaches about the sanctuary, we're going to misunderstand many other aspects of Bible prophecy, even of the ministry and work of Jesus Christ. And so this is an important theme. We're just going to scratch the surface today and look at a few of the most important, pertinent points. But this is a study that we could continue diving into, and we probably will in the future as we continue looking. I want to start today, though, with a quote, a statement that appeared actually in the Newsweek magazine. It was a number of years ago now, in November 1, 1999. It was in an article titled "The Way the World Ends" by Kenneth Woodward. And in that article, this statement was included there. "The predominant issue in Christian prophecy is the return of the Jews to the Holy Land and the rebuilding of the Jerusalem temple." And the article continued on explaining that writer's views on end time events and how they may relate to what happens in the Middle East and Jerusalem, Israel specifically. But I want to focus in on what he was saying about the Jerusalem temple, this sanctuary, the temple that the Bible says an awful lot about. There are actually quite a few temples or sanctuaries that are mentioned in the Bible. And we could list through a couple of these. The first one is found in the book of Exodus. This is when God has led the children of Israel out of Egypt under the direction of Moses. Remember, they passed through the Red Sea, if you're familiar with that Bible story. Pharaoh's army tries to follow them. They are destroyed. And then shortly after that, God gives the Ten Commandments from Mount Sinai, writes them on stone, gives them to Moses. And then right after that, something else very significant happens. God gives instructions to Moses about how to build this wilderness sanctuary. And the last several chapters in the book of Exodus describe the building of this sanctuary. And then this follows, or the children of Israel carry this sanctuary with them through the wilderness for the 40 years that they're wandering out there. And then it continues to become an integral part of the worship and the history and the identity of the children of Israel in the Old Testament. Eventually, King David's son Solomon, who succeeds David as king, he builds a magnificent temple, very different from the goat skins and badger skins and wood and so forth that made the wilderness sanctuary. Solomon's temple was built from stone. Now, there was some wood in it, but a lot of gold and silver, just a magnificent structure. That was destroyed several hundred years after Solomon by King Nebuchadnezzar's army when they came and destroyed Jerusalem. And for 70 years, there was no temple in Jerusalem. In fact, there was barely a city of Jerusalem. It just lay in ruins. Eventually, a remnant returns, as the Old Testament describes it, and they rebuild yet another temple on the same site as Solomon's temple, not as big or as grand as Solomon's had been. In fact, there's a record in the Bible about some of the old people that had remembered what Solomon's glorious temple looked like. They actually started crying when they saw this new temple. It just was so different from the one that they had had before. Well, we continue going through the Old Testament history. Eventually, this rebuilt temple is completed. And by the time we come to the New Testament and in the time of Christ, there is another temple. And that is what's often called Herod's temple. Herod was a Roman ruler, you know, in charge of Palestine and Jerusalem. And he had put a lot of money and resources into expanding and building up this second temple. And because of his work and contribution to it, it eventually became known as Herod's temple. It too was a glorious structure, but it was destroyed by the Roman army under Titus in 70 AD. So just like Solomon's glorious temple had been destroyed, laid in ruins in the Old Testament by King Nebuchadnezzar, here in the New Testament, just a few decades after the time of Christ, you have Herod's temple being completely destroyed and demolished, except for that small part that remains with the Western Wall today. Jesus had said not one stone would be left upon another, and it was literally plowed under by the Romans at the time that they destroyed it. So there are a number of temples that have existed, focused, of course, on Jerusalem, but, the wilderness sanctuary with Moses, that was carried with them through it never was in Jerusalem. In fact, there wasn't a city of Jerusalem as such until the time of King David. So that's a short summary of the temple as it's described throughout the Old Testament, a little bit of the New Testament. But we're going to back up and slow down just a little bit and dive in a little bit more to what the Bible says about the sanctuary or the temple and its significance. It really is a picture. We can talk about pictures at the end here on this show. The sanctuary itself is a picture, a wonderful illustration of the plan of salvation. And it's a picture that God gave not only to the Israelites in the Old Testament, but he gives it to Christians today so that we can understand better the plan of salvation and how God is going about this work of redeeming people. I'm going to start in Exodus chapter 25. This is where God first speaks to Moses and tells him, I want you to build a sanctuary. God says in Exodus 25, verses 8 and 9, let them make me a sanctuary that I may dwell amongst them. And I'm going to stop right there because this is a really important point. There was a specific reason that God wanted a sanctuary built in the first place, and that was so that he could dwell among his people. And this speaks to the problem that has existed since the beginning of time with sin. If we went all the way back to Genesis, God had created Adam and Eve and placed them in the Garden of Eden. And when they sinned, they became afraid of God. If you are familiar with the story, after they eat this forbidden fruit, Adam and Eve are hiding from God in the cool of the day, in the evening, when he comes to visit them. And instead of this union and communion with their Creator, now they're afraid of God. And so sin has put a separation, a distance between people and God. Isaiah chapter 59 talks about this, how your sins have separated you from God. And so the sanctuary is God's answer to this sin problem. It is his illustration of how he's taking care of this problem of separation. So let them make me a sanctuary that I may dwell among them. God has always wanted to dwell among his people, and the sanctuary explains how he is going to eventually accomplish this. Now, in the next verse, God continues explaining to Moses, according to all that I show you, after the pattern of the tabernacle and the pattern of all the instruments thereof, even so you will make it. So God didn't just say to Moses, hey, Moses, I want you to build a sanctuary and you draw up the plans and do what seems best to you. Not at all. God said, I'm going to show you very specific plans. I'm going to give you a blueprint for exactly how I want this sanctuary built. And it's interesting because a little bit later in the Bible, when God is communicating with David about how Solomon, David's son, should build that grand temple there in Jerusalem, God did the same thing for David. He gave David plans. He showed him exactly how he wanted that temple built. And by the way, both the wilderness sanctuary and the later temples followed the same basic layout. And we might as well talk about what that layout it was right now. The sanctuary or the temple was laid out roughly in a rectangle. There was one opening or gate which faced east. And as you came through that gate, you would find yourself inside a courtyard. Now, in the wilderness sanctuary, this was a courtyard with poles and linen curtain or fence, basically. And inside the courtyard, there were two pieces of furniture, two items. The first one was the altar of sacrifice. This is where all of the burnt sacrifices were offered. And then just behind that, there was a wash basin. The old King James calls it the laver. And this is where the priests would wash themselves before going inside the inner part of the sanctuary. Now, what was that inner part of the sanctuary? Well, it was called the tabernacle itself, and that was the actual tent, which had a number of important things inside of it. Once the priests went inside the tent, there was a curtain, again, dividing this tabernacle into two parts. The front part that the priest would come to first was called the holy place, and the back part was the most holy place. In the holy place, there were three items. There was a candlestick to give light. There were seven branches of it. It was made of gold. In fact, it was a solid piece of gold hammered out. And then it used oil to give the light. And on the other side of the room, there was a low table with bread. There were two stacks of bread there representing the 12 tribes of Israel. So there were six stacks or loaves of bread in each stack. And then the third item in that holy place was the altar of incense. And this is where the priests would go, and there was always some incense burning there. Represented the prayers of God's people. Also served very practical purpose, and that was to help cover up the smell from all the sacrifices that were happening. Now, behind that curtain was the most holy place, and there was only one item of furniture in that most holy place, and that was the Ark of the Covenant. And this was that famous historical and mysterious ark that had the two cherubim on top and the law of God, or the Ten Commandments, inside. All of this was shown to Moses in a very specific and detailed blueprint. And we're going to find out when we come back from the break what God was trying to communicate by giving Moses that blueprint. Everything about the sanctuary is very symbolic. It's very important. And as we understand that better, we will understand God and His work of salvation for us a little bit better. We'll be back right after the break. 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

And welcome back to Pictures of the End. My name is Tim Rumsey, and we're talking today about the sanctuary of the temple that the Bible describes. And there are many, many Christians today that are waiting and watching for the temple to be rebuilt in Jerusalem. We could say Jews as well. Many eyes focused on this temple that has not been in Jerusalem for thousands of years now. Will it be rebuilt? And what does the Bible say about the significance of the temple and the sanctuary? We're looking at just a little, just a few ideas from the Bible about this today. Now, before the break, we were looking at the outline of the sanctuary and the different pieces of furniture in it. Now we're going to see some of the significance of those items. When Jesus began his public ministry, one of the first things he did was to actually go into the temple in Jerusalem. This was Herod's temple, and he cleansed it, as the Bible says. He drove out many of the people that were there more focused on commerce than on doing the work of God. Well, this didn't settle well with the religious leaders. They challenged him on his authority to do this, asking, "Who are you and who do you think you are? Why are you doing this?" And Jesus replied very cryptically. They didn't really understand it. And he said, "Destroy this temple, and in 3 days I will raise it up." Well, they look at this young rabbi, this young teacher, and they think he's totally off his rocker. And they said, 46 years it took to build this temple, and you think you're going to raise it up in 3 days? And then this is from John chapter 2, verse 21. It says, "But Jesus was speaking of the temple of his body." And so when he said, "Destroy this temple, and in 3 days I will raise it up," here he is actually giving a prophecy of his death and resurrection. Destroy this temple, in other words, the temple of my body, and in 3 days I will rise back from the dead. Now, why did Jesus say this? Well, when we look at each part of the sanctuary, they all point to Jesus. For example, there was one door into the courtyard, one gate by which people could come into the sanctuary. And Jesus said in John 10, verse 9, "I am the door. By me, if any man enter in, he shall be saved." In other words, Jesus is saying, "I am the way of salvation. I am the gateway to God. You have to come through me, through my sacrificial death, through faith in me. This is the way to salvation." This is illustrated by the fact that there was only one door, one gate, into the sanctuary itself. Now, what if we look at that item that you would come to, the altar of burnt offering, right behind the gate? This too pointed forward to Jesus and his ministry for us. John 1:29, John the Baptist is doing his thing, baptizing out at the Jordan River, and he sees Jesus of Nazareth walking along the bank of the river. And he says, "Behold the Lamb of God, which taketh away the sin of the world." Well, how would Jesus do this? The Lamb of God. Lambs were slain in the sanctuary services, along with other clean animals like goats and bulls and so forth. This is a prophecy pointing forward, saying, hey, here is the real lamb. All of these animal sacrifices, they're not going to save anybody. But they point forward to the one sacrifice that will be of virtue, and that is the sacrifice of Jesus and his death on the cross. So the altar of burnt offering points forward also to Jesus and his death on the cross. What about that wash basin, the laver that was behind the altar? This is where the priests would wash themselves. They would cleanse themselves from any impurities, any dirt, before going into the tabernacle. Jesus said in John 7:38, "He that believeth on me, out of his belly shall flow rivers of living water." And in another place, Jesus referred to himself as the water of life when he speaking to the woman at the well there. And so Jesus also presents himself as the water that cleanses us, that washes us, that purifies us from sin. There was an experience Jesus had with his disciples that last night before his death, when he was in the upper room and he was kneeling down and washing each disciple's feet. He comes to Peter and Peter says, "No, you'll never wash my feet." And Jesus said, "Unless I wash you, you have no part with me." And so, of course, Peter then kind of flips to the other extreme and says, "Well, wash all of me." And Jesus says, "No, if I've just washed your feet, that's enough. You're already clean through the word which I've spoken to you." So Jesus is the water that cleanses us as well. That's represented by this wash basin.
Let's step inside of the tabernacle now, and now we're in that front half of the tabernacle, the holy place. Remember, there were three things there, the candlestick, the altar of incense, and the table of bread. And Jesus compared himself to that candlestick, which gave light. In John 9, verse 5, Jesus said, "I am the light of the world. He that followeth me shall not walk in darkness, but shall have the light of life." And so Jesus takes that symbolism of the light, applies it to himself. Interesting, he told his disciples the same thing. He said, "You are the light of the world," in Matthew chapter 5, verse 14. And so just like, this is why we're called to live and to walk like Jesus did, because we are to do and to say the things that Jesus did if we call ourselves Christians. And so we are to be a light of the world as well. Not the light. Jesus is the light, but he can reflect himself through us. What about this altar of incense, where there was always this sweet aroma coming up here? It's interesting that in 2 Corinthians 2, verse 15,

repentance, we need salvation. When we come to God, there is a Savior. He's not in the tomb, amen? He's living, and he is there to intercede for us. What about that table with bread? Well, Jesus referred to himself, not a surprise by now, he referred to himself as the bread as well. John 6, verse 35, Jesus says, "I am the bread of life. He that cometh to me shall never hunger." And so, again, another great promise here that Jesus is the bread of life. We can feed on him spiritually speaking, and he will give us what we need to make it through each day as well. Now we could continue going into more depth here about what each part of the sanctuary represents, but I want to focus for our last few minutes together on a service. What happened when the sacrifices were made? If I was a sinner bringing my sacrifice to the sanctuary, I would have my lamb or goat, or if I was poor, it might be a bird or whatever the sacrifice was. I would bring it with me. I would meet the priest inside the door of the gate, right beside the altar of burnt offering. I would put my hand on the head of that animal. I would confess my sin over the animal, symbolically transferring my guilt to that animal. And after that happened, then the animal would be killed. Its blood would be poured out. Its flesh would be burned on the altar there. The priest would catch some of the blood and take it with him after he had washed himself and he went inside the tabernacle. Now, I could watch all of this happen. I could, of course, watch while I confessed with my hand on the animal's head. I could see that with my eyes because I was participating in it. I could watch with my eyes. I could see as the animal is killed, as its blood is poured out, as it is burnt on the altar there. I could watch as the priest catches the blood. I could watch as the priest washes himself with water. I could see all of this. But when the priest went into the tent, the tabernacle itself, into the holy place, I could not follow the priest. I had to stay there by the altar of burnt offering, and I would have had to follow in faith, believing that the priest was doing what he was supposed to be doing. Now, all of this also is a picture or a lesson for us about the ministry of Christ. See, when Jesus lived on earth, human beings, I'll refer to us collectively, we could watch Jesus walk around on earth. We could listen to him. I mean, he was here among us. That's why the Bible calls him God with us, Emmanuel. The Word became flesh and lived among us. So we could watch his sacrificial death. We could watch him bleeding. We could watch his blood be poured out. There were human beings that saw Jesus be washed with water, and that was symbolized at his baptism, at the beginning of his ministry. All these things that Jesus did on earth were done in the sight of human beings. But what about that second half of the ceremony where the priest would go into the tabernacle and we couldn't follow him because only priests are allowed there? Well, this represents Christ's continuing work or ministry after his ascension to heaven. In the book of Hebrews, chapter 8, we read this, verses 1 and 2. "Now the things which we have spoken, this is the sum. We have such a high priest who has sat on the right hand of the throne of the majesty in the heavens, a minister of the sanctuary and of the true tabernacle, which the Lord pitched, and not man." In other words, the Bible is saying very clearly that there is a sanctuary in heaven. And when Jesus ascended from the dead and went back to heaven after his earthly ministry, he continued working for us, and he continues to work for us in heaven's sanctuary. And this is the last great sanctuary that is mentioned in the Bible, and that is the sanctuary in heaven. There is a temple in heaven, according to not just this passage, many passages in the Bible. In fact, this is where God's throne is. Jesus went up to heaven to stand at the side of the throne of God, and he is doing this inside the temple, inside the heavenly sanctuary, where he continues to minister for us. Now, my human eyes can't see Jesus in heaven. Your human eyes can't literally see Jesus in heaven. But through faith, we can understand that he continues to work for us and that we have a high priest in heaven. Now, we're just about out of time today, but there is a lot more that could be said about the heavenly sanctuary. And in the next episode, next week, we are going to look
more in detail at what the Bible says about the heavenly sanctuary. What is Jesus

0: doing in heaven at this heavenly sanctuary. Remember when God spoke to Moses? He told Moses, don't just make a sanctuary as it seems best to you. I'm going to give you a plan. I'm going to give you a blueprint according to the pattern that I give you. And that pattern was the heavenly sanctuary that exists in heaven and continues to exist. Remember that God did the same thing for David. He said, don't come up with your own plans. I've given you a blueprint according to the pattern. And so we've looked today at the earthly sanctuary, the earthly temples, shown how they point to Jesus. In our next episode, next week, we're going to look at the heavenly sanctuary. What does it reveal about what Christ is doing for us right now? You've been listening to Pictures of the End. My name is Tim Rumsey. Thank you for joining us. We'll see you next time.
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1: Got a big test tomorrow? Staying up all night to study might be a self-defeating strategy. This is Steve for Taking Charge of Your Health. Researchers have found that people who sleep the first night after learning a complex task remember more of what they were taught than those who stay up all night. After training a group of volunteers in a complex task, the researchers let half of the group get a normal night's sleep. 4 days later, both groups were tested. 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

those winds. Oh, what precious enjoyment. There will I hide till life's trials are o'er. Sheltered, protected, no evil can harm me. Resting in Jesus, I'm safe.

Not long after J.C. Owens moved with his family to Cleveland, Ohio in the Great Migration, he was setting world records running for Ohio State University. Owing to a misunderstanding of his name, Jesse Owens represented the United States at Hitler's Olympics in 1936, and on August the 4th won the long jump, setting a new world record. The first person to congratulate Owens was the German he beat into second place, Lutz Long. Long accompanied Owens on his lap of honor, the two jogging arm in arm around the Olympic Stadium in front of Adolf Hitler. The two became friends, although Long died in World War II. A global festival predicated on racism produced an unlikely example of friendship. The brutal irony being, of course, that Long lost his life serving a racist regime, while Owens came back to a country that treated him as a second-class citizen, notwithstanding his status as the greatest athlete alive. Acts 17:26 says that God has made from one blood every nation of men to dwell on all the face of the earth. Blood, the Greek haima, where you get hemoglobin and hematoma and hemorrhage. We're made from one blood. The world has come a long way, that's true. But hatred on racial grounds, whether towards blacks, whites, Hispanics, Asians, Jews, it still exists in some quarters and there's no place for it. You despise someone simply because of their bloodline? Well, you wouldn't if you were a Christian. Jesus died for all. The gospel is to go to every nation, kindred, tongue, and people. God's people understand that and will allow God to change their heart so that racial prejudice has no place in their lives. John Bradshaw, It Is Written.

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1: Hello, listening friends. Would you like to hear an amazing fact? Often called water bears or moss piglets, tardigrades are near microscopic aquatic animals with plump, segmented bodies and flattened heads. They've got tiny eyes and eight legs, each tip with 4 to 8 claws. Though water bears are disarmingly cute, they're also nearly indestructible. They're found virtually everywhere on the planet, from the Antarctic to the Amazon to burning deserts. Water bears are able to withstand temperatures ranging from minus 270 degrees Celsius to plus 150 degrees Celsius. That'd be 302 degrees Fahrenheit. They can survive without water for a period of up to 10 years, and they're extremely resistant to radiation. They can even survive in outer space. Water bears are able to shut down their metabolism by entering into an almost death-like state called cryptobiosis. On April 11, 2019, an Israeli spacecraft crashed into the moon during a failed landing attempt. Its payload included a few thousand of these water bears. Scientists expect the creatures will still be found viable when astronauts return to the moon in the next decade. You know, you begin to wonder, Pastor Ross, whatever they're made of, maybe they could synthesize that and give us some of it.
2: That's right, Pastor Doug. It's an amazing creature. It almost seems like a seed of some kind. You know, a plant will have a seed and then it lies dormant for years and suddenly, under the right conditions, it springs forth into life. These little animals almost go into a seed-like state where they don't need oxygen, they don't need water. I guess their different metabolism slow down or shut down, and then suddenly, at the right time, it springs back to life.
1: Yeah, they don't know how to classify them because they're just very unique. Their eyes are so small that each eye is one photoreceptor.
2: Wow.
1: And they've got, you know, the mouth, a mini, mini brain, and they seem to... They don't have lungs. They kind of breathe through their skin. Just a very incredible creature. As a matter of fact, scientists are saying, yep, this proves that they can survive in space. Maybe life was introduced to our planet by creatures like this from another planet. And so they're using that argument. But when I think about the water bears, I think about how indestructible they are going through the fire and the ice. And it says in Isaiah 43, verse 2, speaking of the promises that God makes to his people, when you pass through the waters, I will be with you, and through the rivers, and they will not overflow you. When you walk through the fire, you will not be burned, nor shall the flames scorch you. Reminds us of Shadrach, Meshach, and Abednego that went through the fiery furnace, and it just did not hurt them, or the children of Israel going through the Red Sea. And, you know, if we're walking with God, we are indestructible. And I don't mean that anyone should go out there and try and tempt the Lord by jumping off a building or walking into a fire, but it's like George Whitefield used to say, I'm immortal until my work is done. You see so many examples of how God can supernaturally protect his people. And with that in mind, we don't need to be living anxious, worried lives because God can provide and he can protect. And for anyone out there that is prone to worry, we have a special offer for you.
2: We do. It's one that we don't offer too often, so take advantage of this. It's a book written by Pastor Doug. It's called Finding Peace in a World of Worry. Of course, everybody wants to have peace in their life. What does the Bible say about it? Finding Peace in a World of Worry. That is a free offer. If you'd like to receive that, just call 800-835-6747, and you can ask for that free offer by name, Finding Peace in a World of Worry. You can also dial #250 on your smartphone, say Bible Answers Live, and then ask for the book, Finding Peace in a World of Worry. We'll be happy to send it to anyone who is in the U.S. or in Canada. If you're outside of North America, just go to our website, just amazingfacts.org, and you'll be able to learn more information about that.
1: Amen.
2: Well, Pastor Doug, before we go to the phone lines, we always like to start this program with prayer. We're talking about the Bible, so we need the Holy Spirit. So let's do that now. Dear Father, once again, we are grateful for the opportunity to be able to open up your word and study. Mm-hmm. Father, we ask the Holy Spirit to come and guide us here in the studio and be with the many people who are listening, wherever they might be, in their car, or at home, or traveling, mm-hmm. whatever it might be, Lord. Just pray that you would guide us all into a clearer understanding of the Bible. And we thank you in Jesus' name. Amen.
1: Amen.
2: Our first caller this evening is Jerry, and Jerry is listening in Texas. 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
3: Hi, guys. I share your devotional books all the time. I wish they were in Spanish, Pastor Doug. But anyway, my question tonight is, what happened to the temple veil in heaven when it was torn asunder on earth? Or was there ever a curtain? Well, there was, yes.
1: Well, you know, it seems to say, now where is it where it says that there we now boldly enter? Is it Ephesians that behind the veil, both Hebrews and Ephesians seems to indicate that through Christ there is no veil. That, you know, we through faith boldly go into the Holy of Holies, and through Christ, who is our intercessor, we plead into the presence of God. I don't think a veil was torn in heaven, because the reason the veil was on earth is sinful man cannot behold the holy. But in heaven, you know, the holy angels can behold God.
2: Mm-hmm. Hebrews chapter 6, verse 19 talks about this hope that we have, an anchor of our soul, both sure and steadfast, which enters the presence behind the veil.
1: Yeah.
2: So about the heavenly sanctuary.
1: Yeah, but that's saying that we then go into the Holy of Holies.
2: By faith.
1: Through
2: absolutely.
1: Faith, yeah.
2: Yeah. All right. Thank you, Jerry. We do have a study guide on the sanctuary. That's right. It's called God Drew the Plans. And we'll be happy to send it to anyone who calls and asks. The number is 800-835-6747. Ask for the study guide called God Drew the Plans. You can also dial #250 on your smartphone, say Bible Answers Live, and then ask for that study guide. Gary's listening in Illinois. Gary, welcome to the program.
4: Thank you. In Revelation 7, verses 2 and 3, mm-hmm. it says that four angels are told not to harm the earth, the sea, or the trees until the servants of God are sealed in their forehead. But in California, Canadian wildfires, 2-mile-wide diameter tornadoes, you know, they're all over. You know, these are harming the earth. And so I guess the four angels from under the Euphrates River have nothing to do with this. But once they're released, things are going to get even worse. And right now is the time if you're going to be sealed to do it. And being sealed is what? Is being born again Christian. John 3:3, except a man be born again.
1: Okay. Good question. What we see, the tragedies and the trials and the natural disasters, are they evidence that the four angels have loosed their grip? I don't think so. You know, Jesus said in Matthew 24, he says, you're going to have wars and rumors of wars, and there will be earthquakes and famines and pestilence in different places. He said, these are the beginning of sorrows. So he said that, you know, from the time of Christ to the present, there are going to be waves of disasters that will come in the world, and some, you know, are used to turn people to the Lord. Keep in mind, the devil does have some power over even the environment. When God gave the devil leave, Satan went from the presence of the Lord and struck the house of Job's children with a tornado. And fire came down from heaven from the devil and burned up his flocks. So some of the things we see is because it says in Revelation 12, Satan has come down with great wrath because he knows his time is short. But when those angels loose their grip, now, Pastor Ross, is that just before or just after the close of probation?
2: It's the close of probation is connected with the angels letting go after the sealing occurs. Then, of course, you have Daniel 12. It says, at that time, Michael shall stand up, the great prince who stands watch over the sons of his people, and there shall be a time of trouble worse than the world has ever seen. Well, that's the four angels.
1: And
2: that
1: that's after when Michael stands up,
2: probation's closed.
1: Yeah. So we're not there yet. Now, but your bigger question is about the seal of God. Yeah, everybody first hear this. The most important thing about the seal of God, first and foremost, it's the Holy Spirit. But I think everyone sort of intuitively knows whoever has the mark of the beast has the spirit of the devil. Whoever has the seal of God certainly has the Holy Spirit. It'd be hard to imagine a person sealed by God not having the Spirit. But there's something more. You read in Isaiah chapter 8, and I think it's verse 16, where it says, bind up the testimony, seal the law among my disciples. So in the law of God, there is a special seal that contains all the elements of these ancient seals. A seal would have the title, which means the office, the name, the territory of a ruling monarch. And in the Ten Commandments, you have the word holy in one commandment. You folks go look up which commandment that is. It's in Exodus chapter 20. Start with verse 8. And in that commandment, you also find the title. It says, the Lord made the heavens and the earth, the sea. It's got his name, his title, his territory in that commandment.
2: You know, in Revelation, there's two groups. You've got those that have the seal of God, and you have those of the mark of the beast. Now, right. Of course, at that point in time, when probation closes, there will only be two distinct groups. There's a lot in the valley of decision, you might say now, mm-hmm. folks who are understanding the truth and making decisions. But when that time comes and you have just those two groups, everyone's going to be marked with something. Either you have the seal of God or you have the mark of the beast. And more than just being, like you say, Pastor Dag, the Holy Spirit, for those who have the seal of God, the Spirit of Christ or the Spirit of Satan, it's going to be manifest in their actions,
1: right.
2: who they obey, yep. whose commandments are they following. So we do have a study guide. It's called The Mark of the Beast, and it talks about the mark of the beast. It also talks about the seal of God and how we can make sure we have the seal and not the mark. We'll send this to anyone who calls and asks. The number is 800-835-6747. You can ask for the study guide. It's called The Mark of the Beast. Or dial #250 on your phone.
1: Mm-hmm.
2: Say Bible Answers Live. Ask for that offer, and we'll be happy to send it to you. Let's see. We've got Anna listening in Oregon. Anna, welcome to Bible Answers Live.
5: Hi, good evening.
1: Evening.
5: My question is from Titus chapter 3, verse 10. Reject a divisive man after the first and second abomination, knowing that such a person is warped and sinning, being self-condemned. I was wondering if you could explain that to me. Also, do we wash our hands of these people and have nothing more to do with them in our lives?
1: Well, if they don't repent, yes. You know, if anyone goes through a conversion, I think the apostles would say if a brother's been restored, if they've been reconverted, if they've gotten over their tendency to be unnecessarily divisive. Now, we need to know how to apply this verse. I remember one brother that when I disagreed with him theologically, he said to his family, don't study with him anymore because he's divisive. And I'm just sharing the truth. And they pulled the scripture out and said, you can't study with us anymore because you're causing division. You don't believe like us. And I said, well, there's only one truth, you know. So I felt like they had misapplied this verse. Now, this is talking about someone who comes within a certain body. And, you know, it's a united body of faith, and they're just bringing in division between individuals. I think I read it this week in my message. It says in Proverbs, there are six things the Lord hates. Seven are an abomination to him. And the seventh thing he mentions is he that sows discord among brethren, someone who is divisive. God's called us to be peacemakers, to bring people together. But if you're dividing people, it's the opposite effect. At some point, if they don't change their behavior, you just got to practice tough love and say, you know, we're not going to work with you anymore. You just have to, sometimes people are, you're casting your pearls before swine, and you just have to know when you say, this is a waste of time, we're not going to argue with you.
2: Yeah, there's a difference between somebody who's sincerely wanting to know truth, and maybe they might see things a little different, but they're willing to learn and study. But after a person understands what you're trying to say, and yet they're just dogmatically wanting to argue and bring division, well, that's not profitable for anyone.
1: Yeah.
2: It's causing division, and that's what the Bible is saying we need to be careful of.
1: We're pastors, and once or twice we've had some people that have showed up at church, and there's one note that they play on the piano.
2: Right.
1: And with everybody, they get this one note they play, and we've had to say, look, brother, sister, you know, if you can't mesh a little better, then probably you shouldn't come back.
2: Mm-hmm.
1: And you'd hate to ever say that to somebody, but some folks just come in to cause division.
2: All right, next caller that we have is Michael listening in Colorado. Michael, welcome to Bible Answers Live.
6: Yes, Doug and Jean, thank you so much for taking my call. It's great to talk to you. I'm a first-time caller. I am 27 years old, and I so much have enjoyed your show for a long time, and you set a very high standard. So first of all, thank you for all you do.
1: Well, thank you for calling.
6: Absolutely. And my Bible question is from 2 Kings. Elijah sent out a servant to meet him with this message. Go to the River Jordan and immerse yourself 7 times. Your skin will be healed and you'll be as good as new. Naaman lost his temper. He spun around saying, I thought you'd personally come out and meet me. Call on the name of God. Wave his hand over the disease spot and get rid of the disease. And, you know, the Jordan River is said to have healing properties even to this day. Why do you think God specifically picked Naaman to be healed of his leprosy?
1: Well, I think some of it is to show that God loves people who are not Jews. You know, the first sermon that Jesus preached in his home church, he mentions Naaman. He said to the people in his church in Nazareth, he went on Sabbath to the synagogue, and he said, there were many lepers in Israel in the days of Elisha, but none of them was healed except Naaman the Syrian. And part of it is because he came and he asked. He believed the message of this little girl. You remember he had a servant girl that said, if my master was with the prophet that's in Samaria, he would heal him of his leprosy. And he took that by faith and he went. But the way the healing message came, he was a little insulted because God had to soften his pride. And ultimately he did obey and he went to the Jordan and he got the miracle that he wanted. So it's interesting that God spoke through this little girl, and then he spoke through the messenger of Elisha, and then he spoke through the soldiers of Naaman, and it took several messages to finally get through to this general. Seems that he was a good man. So he was a great man, mighty man, valiant man, but he was a leper. It's a reminder that no matter what you have in the world, if you've got sin, if you're dying, what profit is it? And as God healed Naaman from washing in the Jordan, John the Baptist baptized in the Jordan. It's a symbol of the new birth and a washing from sin. Because, of course, that's where Christ was baptized, and the children of Israel went through the Jordan. It's a symbol of a new life.
2: And leprosy in the Bible often is associated or symbolized as sin. So yeah, you have a sinner outside of Israel, a non-Jew, and yet redemption can still be found, or
1: that's
2: cleansing
1: right.
2: can still be found. So a very interesting story there. Good question. Next caller that we have is Tony, listening in Kentucky. Tony, welcome to Bible Answers Live.
7: Thank you for taking my call.
1: Thank you for calling. Yes.
7: Oh, yes, yes. So my question for tonight is Revelation 4:1 teaching that the seals happen chronologically after the seven churches? And is Revelation chapter 8, verse 1, teaching that the seven trumpets happen chronologically immediately after the seven seals?
1: All right, I'll give a little part of this answer, and then Pastor Ross can probably tied off better. Revelation is not written chronologically. Like the prophecy you find in Daniel, it's very similar in that God gives Daniel several visions that outline his kingdom and his people, and they overlap. And in Revelation, you've got the seven churches, you've got the seven trumpets, you've got the seven seals. The seven churches sort of cover a religious history of God's people from the first coming to the second coming. The seven seals cover something of a geopolitical history from the first coming to the second coming. The seven trumpets are covering something of a military history. And so these prophecies are covering some of the same time and they overlap. So I'll stop there.
2: Yeah, absolutely. I think you summarized it well, Pastor Doug. You've got the seven churches, which really start with the first century church, which scholars say somewhere around about, you know, Christ ascended 31 AD, and probation closes 34 for the Jewish people. So somewhere around there, up until about 100 AD, around the death of the last.
1: Now, when you said probation closes for the Jewish people, you mean the nation?
2: For the nation.
1: Yeah, it's not
2: individuals.
1: Yeah, okay.
2: That's right. But around 100 AD, somewhere around the death of John, the last of the 12 apostles, they say that first Church of Ephesus time period comes to an end. Then it goes all the way through to the Church of Laodicea, which really describes the condition of the church today, just before the second coming of Christ. And then you have the repeat in the seals and in the trumpets, but emphasizing different aspects.
1: Yep. Very good. Now, we have a magazine that talks about Daniel and Revelation that Michael might really enjoy. And I think we can still share that.
2: Absolutely. To receive that, just call 800-835-6747. And the magazine is on the book of Daniel and Revelation. We'll be happy to send that to you if you call and ask. You can also dial pound 250 on your smartphone and ask for that, and we'll send it to whoever calls and asks. Let's see, we've got, we're going to go to Junith in Nevada. Junith, welcome to the program.
8: Pastor John and Pastor Dong, a blessed evening. Can you hear me?
9: Yes.
8: Yes, sir. I have a question on Revelation 19:6. Oh, hold on a second. Revelation 19:16, the focus is there a Judaic connotation on what Jesus is trying to imply to writing his name, Lord of Lords and King of Kings, on his thigh? It's understandable on the robe, you know, like when you go to a beauty pageant, they put their title there like a sash. But just caught my attention about the King of Kings and Lord of Lords on his thigh. My question, is there a Judaic traditional connotation on this matter? Can you explain further? Thank you.
9: Well, I'll do my best. It was believed by the Jewish people that the largest and strongest muscle in the body was the thigh, and covenants were sometimes made. You can read where Abraham, when choosing a wife for his son, he told his servant, "Place your hand under my thigh." In other words, we're going to make a covenant with my strongest muscle. You're going to vow to me that you'll find a believing wife for my son. And of course, King of Kings, you have examples in the Bible where Nebuchadnezzar had several kingdoms under him. He was a king with kings under him. Talks about certain kings ate at his table. And the same thing with the king of Persia. And ultimately, the supreme title would be the King of Kings. There is no king above Jesus, and there's no Lord above him. He is the Lord of Lords. So it's basically saying he is the ultimate strength, being on the thigh, the ultimate king, the ultimate Lord.
2: And the ultimate fulfillment of the promise.

0: He did seem to strike Job with sickness, and the devil, he has some limited power there. But keep in mind, God has angels that guard his people. You read, the angel of the Lord encamps round about those that fear him. That's why the devil said to God, you've got a hedge about Job. You're protecting him. And in Psalm 91, it says, he'll give his angels charge over you. So I don't worry day by day, because one third of the angels followed Lucifer, but there are two thirds that stay loyal. You got twice as many angels on God's side as the devil's side, and they protect. Nothing can come to his children. The devil never is able to access God's people, because his demons were able to out-wrestle God's angels. God's angels are much greater in power. Anything that does come is because the Lord is allowing some trial to work in our lives for good. And even Paul said one time, a messenger came from the devil that's caused me a pain, a thorn in my side, but God's allowing this that I might glorify him. So I don't know if that helps what you're asking, Miranda.
1: Thank you both so much.
0: Thank you. Now, we do have a book that talks about, did God create a devil, and explains what some of the limitations of the devil are in that study guide.
2: The number to call for that is 800-835-6747. And again, you can just ask for the study guide. It's called, Did God Create the Devil? We'll be happy to send that to anyone in North America. Dial #250 on your smartphone. And you can also ask Bible Answers Live and then ask for that study guide by name, Did God Create a Devil? We got Mackenzie listening from Washington. Mackenzie, welcome to Bible Answers Live.
3: Hello.
0: Hi.
3: Good evening, pastors.
0: Evening. 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
3: I've been listening for a long time, and it's been pretty cool to listen to you guys. I'm LDS, but I've wondered what the Bible says about infant baptism.
0: All right. Yeah, appreciate your calling. There's no example of infant baptisms in the Bible. What they did in the Bible, and Jesus is an example of this, they would dedicate children, boys in particular, 8 days old. Christ was brought to the temple. They would dedicate them to the Lord, and the boys would be circumcised. But Jesus then went and was baptized as an adult, because the Bible prerequisites for baptism, it says, repent and be baptized. Well, babies can't repent. And then when the Ethiopian asked Philip, what must I do? He says, if you believe with all your heart. Well, a baby can't believe with all its heart and be baptized. And Jesus says, go and teach all nations, teaching them to observe all things I've commanded, and baptize them. Well, you can't teach a baby the fundamentals of Christianity. And so there's no example of a baby being baptized in a Bible. Now, I know many people listening right now, Pastor Ross, they may be, very good Catholic or Orthodox people that baptize their children as infants, and they're saying, what does that mean? Does that mean I didn't give them to the Lord? No, you dedicated them. That's great. That's not baptism. Baptism is something they must do when they reach the age of accountability, which varies with children. It could be anywhere from, Christ was 12 when he went to the temple, and some kids begin to understand and believe at 10 years old, and some it takes a little longer. So it varies, and we have a lesson that talks about baptism.
2: We do. I was thinking about a book, Pastor, that called Baptism, Is It Really Necessary?
0: Perfect, yeah.
2: It's got all the scriptures in there, explains what baptism symbolizes. To receive that, just call 800-835-6747. You can ask for the book called Baptism, Is It Really Necessary? Or dial #250, say Bible Answers Live, Baptism, Is It Really Necessary? And we'll get that to you. Again, if you're outside of North America, just go to the website, amazingfacts.org, click on the free library, and you'll be able to read it right there online. A great book with a lot of really good scriptural information.
0: Yep. Well, friends, you hear the background music. That's for halftime. Don't go anywhere, because the best the Bible Answers Live, we're up and running, got our momentum. 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
2: 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And if you type in Bible Answers Live, Google will probably show you several ways you can watch or listen. And my name is Doug Batchelor.
3: My name is John Ross, and we have a number of folks who are standing by on the phone. So we're going to go to our next caller. We've got Nucci listening from California. Is it Nucci or Nucci? Welcome.
4: Hi.
3: From...
4: Yeah, it's Nucci.
3: Hi, Nucci.
4: Pastor Doug and Pastor Ross. I post some things on a lot of religious sites on Facebook, and one of them is I believe that America is the false prophet from Revelation 13:11. Mm-hmm. And I get all kinds of responses, but one that always stumps me is, well, the law and the prophets were only for Israel, so the Western world is not even prophesized. And I try to show them that in Daniel 8:26, the 2300-year prophecy, and also Ephesians 4:11 says that that Christ gave the gifts to the church. But I was wondering if you had any other scripture that I could share with them as far as that's concerned.
2: Yeah, I think I've got some scripture and also some, and what my scriptures would be dealing with is that prophecy did not stop with the nation of Israel. The prophecies you find in Daniel and Revelation involve any nations that had an impact, a major impact on God's people. The reason the prophecies talk about Assyria, and Nineveh, Babylon, Egypt, Ammon, Moab, Edom, Persia, Greece, Rome, England, France, the United States, all of these are in prophecy because they had a dramatic impact on the gospel in some way. And America, you know, right now is the country that supports more missionaries than any other country, though I hear South Korea is catching up. Interesting. But it is mentioned. America, I believe, is the second beast you find in Revelation 13 that starts out with two horns like a lamb being Christ-like, but ends up speaking like a dragon in the end. And so America is definitely in prophecy. Matter of fact, Pastor Ross, I think we've got a magazine that has several scriptures, and we can send one of those to Nucci.
3: Yeah, or anyone wanting to learn more. It's one of our more popular magazines. It's a fairly new one. It's called the U.S. in Bible Prophecy. And yes, Revelation chapter 13 talks about two beast powers, and we believe the second beast described there is America. If you'd like to receive it, the number to call is 800-835-6747. That's 800-835-6747. As for the magazine, the United States or the American Prophecy, and we'll send that to you, or dial #250 on your smartphone and say the U.S. in Prophecy, like the magazine, and we'll get it to you. Next caller that we have is Lee, listening in North Carolina. Lee, welcome to the program.
5: Oh, hi. Thank you so much, pastors.
2: Sure.
5: I have a question, please, about Revelation 11, verse 3, and the two witnesses.
2: Mm-hmm.
5: I studied and believed that it was the Old Testament and the New Testament, but then when I read on, particularly in same chapter 11, verses 7 through 10. And I've seen some other programming about it being possibly Moses and Elijah. And is it possible, pastors, that could it even be both? Could it be Moses and Elijah representing the Old Testament and New Testament? Thank you so very much.
2: Yes, Lee. And my answer would be yes. Now, when I say it can also be Moses and Elijah, symbolically, you've got Moses and Elijah that appear to Jesus on the Mount of Transfiguration. That's Mark chapter 9. And they're in heaven. They have glorified bodies. They are not going to come down to earth and die. They now have eternal life. You know, the Bible says that when you're resurrected and you go to heaven, you don't die again. But Moses represents the law or the Old Testament. Elijah represents the prophets. These dual terms are often used for the scriptures. You might say New and Old Testament. It's called the Law and the Prophets. It's a sword with two edges. Ten Commandments are written on two tables of stone. So the Word of God is often pictured in this dual nature of Moses and Elijah. Last prophecies in the Old Testament. In Malachi chapter 4, it says, "Remember the law of Moses. Behold, I send you Elijah." Moses and Elijah, two witnesses. And then when you look at the criteria of the two witnesses in Revelation chapter 11, and it says that they'll prophesy 42 months through sackcloth. It's talking about the Word of God during the Dark Ages. Just its light was obscured by persecution. And it says these are the two olive trees and the two lampstands. And if anyone wants to hurt them, fire proceeds from their mouths. Well, Elijah spoke and fire came down from heaven and devours their enemies. If anyone wants to harm them, he must be hurt in this manner. They have power to shut up the heaven that it doesn't rain. This is in both Moses' writings in Deuteronomy 28, and it's also in the experience of Elijah, turning water to blood. And so, the illustrations are given from the life of Moses and Elijah, these two great prophets representing the Word of God. This is in particular, when it says the two witnesses are killed, is talking about an attack on the Word of God when atheism was born prior to the French Revolution. And if you read history, the birth of atheism, they abolished the Bible. And do we have a study guide that talks about that?
3: We do have one on the two witnesses.
2: I realize I could wax along talking about it. Yeah, well,
3: we have the Glorious Mount.
2: Sure, we can send that out. That.
3: So, yeah, it's a deep study. Does talk about Revelation. Incidentally, just to add, talking about another nation, France is specifically highlighted there. Mm-hmm. The beast that comes from the bottom of the pit, talking about that power in Revelation 11. You can just call and ask for the book called The Two Witnesses. The number is 800-835-6747. Ask for the book, The Two Witnesses. Also, you can dial #250 and say Bible Answers Live and then ask for The Two Witnesses. Thanks, Lee. Great question. We've got Steve listening in Missouri. Steve, welcome to Bible Answers Live.
6: Thank you for taking my call. We're going to be in Acts 15, verse 28 and 29.
2: Okay.
6: You want me to go and read it?
2: Sure.
6: Okay. "For it seemed good to the Holy Ghost and to us to lay upon you no greater burden than these necessary things." That, to me, that sounds all conclusive. "That you abstain from meats offered to idols and from blood and from things strangled and from mortification, which is to keep yourselves, ye shall do well, fare you well." This would have been, to me, it would have been a perfect time for Paul to inject that you shouldn't eat the unclean meat. And the only answer I've ever been able to come up with is this is Paul's way of referencing back to Leviticus, letting them, the believers or the unbelievers, know that you should go by the health laws.
2: Yeah, well,
6: and I want to get a little input from you.
2: Sure, I appreciate that. Now, what they're doing here is Paul is coming down. I believe he's with Barnabas on this trip, or Silas rather, and they're talking to the leaders in Jerusalem, saying we've had some challenges with the Gentiles, and some of the Jewish believers are putting certain laws on the Gentile believers, and it was in particular with keeping the law of Moses, circumcision, and different things, and their discussion was, how do we resolve these particular issues? Now, Paul is not giving a comprehensive answer of everything you're supposed to obey, because there's a whole lot of obedience issues that are left out. He doesn't even mention idolatry, but several other places they talk about keep yourself from idols. So this is talking about...
3: Oh, he does mention in verse 29.
2: Oh, the idols and...
3: Yeah, it says that you abstain from things offered to idols.
2: Offered to idols,
3: yeah.
2: Right.
3: And not so worshiping idols.
2: It was really dealing with... the Jews were saying, you know, you can't eat things that had been offered to idols and or things strangled, means with the blood. Now, clearly, eating the blood is part of the health laws.
3: Mm-hmm.
2: So that would include the health laws. And, you know, a lot of the meat sold in the markets today is not strangled. It is strangled, you might say. It's killed with the blood. So... if you want to know more about what is and isn't allowed, you can go to the division of Peter in chapter 10, where Peter says, "Not so, I've never eaten anything common or unclean. God has told me not to call any man common, but he never eats any unclean food." And why would God suddenly say that the food that was, you know, forbidden in the Old Testament is suddenly clean? That's not what this verse is dealing with.
3: You know, just to add to that a little bit, in the Old Testament, we have different categories of law. You
2: yeah.
3: have the ceremonial law that had to do with the sanctuary and the sacrifices and the priesthood. And then you had the health laws that had to do with clean and unclean foods and some other real practical health principles that we find. There were the civil laws that really governed the nation of Israel. And then you have the moral law, the Ten Commandments.
2: Mm-hmm.
3: And it's interesting, yeah, that he references the health laws, don't eat things strangled and blood. It talks about the Ten Commandment law, you know, sexual immorality. It talks about that's part of the Ten Commandment law. But then it also includes idols or don't eat things offered to idols. But it doesn't reference the ceremonial law.
2: Yeah, well, it doesn't say don't covet. It doesn't
3: right.
2: say honor your father and mother. So it's not like those things are suddenly okay.
3: Yeah.
2: So he's... Basically, this is a statement to address particular challenges they were having up north in preaching with the Gentiles. It wasn't a comprehensive statement.
3: Mm-hmm.
2: So hope that helps a little bit, Steve. And I'm trying to think if we have a...
3: We have a book called...
2: God's Free Health Plan.
3: Oh, you got that too. Written in stone?
2: Yeah.
3: Both of them.
2: Also, yeah.
3: Yeah. One talking about the law, the other on the biblical health principles. The number to call is 800-835-6747. You can ask for the study guide. It's called God's Free Health Plan. Or you can now also ask for the one called Written in Stone. We'll be happy to send it to anyone who calls and asks. Next caller that we have is, let's see, who do we have next? We got Josiah listening in Tennessee. Josiah, welcome to the program.
7: Hello.
2: Hi, how are you?
7: Great.
2: And your question?
7: It's why do some angels have four faces? I found it in Ezekiel 10:14.
2: Well, good for you. I'm glad. Now, how old are you?
7: 9.
2: You're 9 and you're reading Ezekiel. Bless your heart. I know people that are 49 have never read Ezekiel and they've been going to church all their life. So I'm glad you're reading that. You know, you might also be interested to know if you go to the book of Revelation, Chapter 4, is that where it is, Pastor Ross?
3: Mm-hmm.
2: Talks about these creatures that have the same four faces. And so the big question is, when John and when Ezekiel see these unusual creatures around the throne of God, does that mean they were literal? Or is this talking about creatures that, let's look here in Revelation 4, it says there were four living creatures, and this is in verse 6. Four living creatures full of eyes in the front and back. First was like a lion, second like a calf, third like a man, and the fourth was like a flying eagle. I think those are the same that you're going to find in Ezekiel. And these are telling us different aspects of the character of Jesus. God is not surrounded in heaven with these monstrous-looking creatures that have got four faces, but each of those faces in the visions here is telling us something about the character of Jesus.
3: For example, the lion represents Christ before he came to the earth, represents royalty and kingship. It talks about an ox, that's an animal of sacrifice. Mm-hmm. Jesus came to bear our sins and die. The man is a reference to Christ as a high priest, our intercessor in the heavenly sanctuary. And it talks about a flying eagle, that's often associated with judgment. When Jesus comes, he comes as King of Kings and Lord of Lords, he comes to judge. So there's some parallels there in
2: yep.
3: what we see. Characteristics
2: different aspects of the Lord.
3: Yeah, Christ's
2: yeah.
3: ministry. Good question.
2: Thank
3: Next
2: you,
3: caller
2: Josiah.
3: That we have is Jen listening in Jamaica. Jen, welcome to the program.
8: Hi, good night, Pastor Ross and Pastor Doug.
2: Evening. And your question?
8: Yes, the question I have is based on 1 Corinthians 14, verse 34. where it says to let your women keep silent in the churches, for it is not permitted unto them to speak, but they are commanded to be under obedience as also saith the law. Could you explain to me what it means by women are not permitted to speak and they're commanded to be under obedience?
2: Okay. Well, I think the one thing we can't deny is Paul says that there is a distinction of roles between men and women. Now, that's almost unheard of in churches today, but the Bible does teach there's a distinction to be made. Is Paul saying that women are never to speak in church? Well, that'd be kind of restrictive, you know, if you could never speak. The question is, can we find other examples of women speaking in church guided by the Lord? When Jesus is dedicated as a baby in the temple, Anna comes over and she speaks. You've got Hannah, who is praying, and she's speaking when she goes to the house of God and she talks to Eli. So this was not a complete prohibition of women opening their mouths and speaking in church. I think it's more in the context of women preaching or taking authority over men, which was what was happening in the Corinthian church. Now, Paul doesn't ever mention this anywhere else. Well, I shouldn't say this particular verse is only mentioned in Corinthians. But you've got women that teaching children in church, and there's a lot you can learn from women. I think that the point that's being made is that in the same way that husbands were to be the priest leaders in families, the church being an extension of the family, was to have the same recognition. Now, I know when I go to China, there's a lot of churches where there is no man. And that means they'd all have to kind of use sign language when they come. They can't talk. So, of course, they could talk in church. But this is really, Paul was seeing that there was a disruption of the order.
3: Yeah, and I think the verse just previous to this shed some light. It says, for God is not the author of confusion, but of peace, as in all of the churches of the saints. It appears that in Corinth, there were some problems. You read the whole letter that Paul's writing to the believers in Corinth. The church had a number of issues to deal with, and one of which he's addressing, is there was confusion in their worship service. People would be shouting out. There was a lot of noise. Things were not being done decent and in order.
2: Right.
3: And one of the things that Paul is mentioning here, he says, you let the woman be silent in church. In other words, don't argue with the husband, perhaps, or with the men. Listen quietly, and there are opportunities to share and talk, but things to be done decently and in order. And that's the point.
2: Another reason we know that Paul is not saying that a woman can't speak in church is because he has another verse where he says if a woman is to prophesy, she should do it with her head covered. Mm-hmm. If she's praying or prophesying, that obviously is out loud.
3: Right.
2: So I hope that helped. Now, we do have a book that talks about women in ministry, and it does touch on these verses. We'll send you a free copy.
3: The number to call is 800-835-6747. You can ask again for the book. It's called Woman in Ministry. You can also dial #250 on your smartphone, say Bible Answers Live, ask for the book by name, and we will send it to you.
2: Well, and I should mention for Jen that she is in Jamaica. It would be better for her to read it online.
3: Just go to the Amazing.
2: Yeah, because we won't be able to mail it to Jamaica.
3: Next caller that we have is Patricia, listening in Pennsylvania. Patricia, welcome to the program.
9: Hello.
2: Hi.
9: Hi. So I have a question, and I just need an answer, a Bible answer for the question.
2: Okay.
9: I have my niece and my nephew, 10 and 8 years old. My sister was murdered in front of the kids in a murder-suicide. Mm-hmm. So my niece had, I have them in the Adventist school, so my niece came home with the question, with the Bible to memorize, mm-hmm. God will never leave you or forsake you. But my nephew started crying and saying, but he did. He allowed my mom to die. How do I go about letting the kids know from the Bible? Because it's hard. This is a 10-year-old and an 8-year-old. Mm-hmm. So my question is, how do I go about letting them know how much God loves them, even after witnessing this tragedy?
2: Well, you need to have a tough conversation, but you're going to need to let them know that when you look at the cross, you can see that God does love us, but look at the suffering that Jesus experienced at the hands of the devil. Sometimes, people make choices, and God must let them go forward with their choices, and it breaks his heart But, you know, as we place our lives in God's hands, he doesn't want us to live in fear. Quote the verses where Jesus said, don't live in fear. Don't be afraid. Yeah, there is evil in the world. There's tragedies. And it's just so heartbreaking when the children see this. And it creates so many questions. You know, what you might do is Amazing Facts has a DVD for the kids. It's called Cosmic Conflict. It explains why is there evil in the world. It talks about the battle between good and evil. And not everything happening in this world is God's will. But you see Jesus on the cross. We know the Lord loves us, that he suffered to save us from suffering. But sometimes the devil does things in the world and he brings tragedy.
3: Mm-hmm. Of course, the promise is that God will never leave us in the world, even those that we might look up to or we might trust. They might hurt us. They might abandon us. But God never does. Mm-hmm. He's faithful right to the very end. We can hold on to him.
2: Yeah. So you could even show them, it's online, they can watch it for free. It's called Cosmic Conflict. Cosmic Conflict, and that might help them understand.
3: All right, thank you. Next caller that we have is Dylan listening in Nevada. Dylan, welcome to Bible Answers Live.
10: How you doing, Pastor Ross, Pastor Doug?
3: Doing good, thanks.
2: Great, thanks for calling.
10: That's awesome. I've been I was on a talk show, Christian show, and I've been going to this meetings. They have ministries like radio station talk shows. I'm just kind of shocked that these ministers and pastors don't really have a lot of knowledge, but I have mentioned about Thessalonians, First Thessalonians.
2: Yeah.
10: Cause you know, I've been talking with the people and then, you know, I hold my tongue. I speak when the Lord tells me to move and speak on things. And then I was like, well, hey, don't look at me, man. It says in Thessalonians, the dead in Christ, you know, right, will be risen. And then he asked me, well, where do they go? And I know his mother's kind of like the hourglass is going, and her mother was there at this lunch. We go every Thursday. And then I was like, that's a good question, because it doesn't say that. And I was just wondering, because I know you guys have a lot of knowledge. So, I mean, I know in Revelation it says Hades, but from that verse, from 13 to 18, it kind of sums it up where we go. I mean, is when we die, we're dead, that we know nothing, correct?
2: Yeah, well, let's read the verse for our friends that are listening. You and I know what we're talking about, but a lot of folks, they just hear Thessalonians. They don't know what it means. So in 1 Thessalonians chapter 4, and I'll start with verse 13, but I don't want you to be ignorant, brethren, concerning those who have fallen asleep, meaning who have died, lest you sorrow as others that have no hope. Christians don't need to grieve as others, because we do have hope. For if we believe that Jesus died and rose again, even so God will bring with him those who sleep in Jesus. And then he tells what the order is going to be. For we say to you, by the word of the Lord, that we who are alive and remain unto the coming of the Lord, some of us will never die, will be alive when Jesus comes, will by no means precede those who are asleep. So when we get caught up to meet the Lord, they're already with the Lord. How does that happen? Verse 16, for the Lord himself will descend from heaven with a shout, with the voice of the archangel and the trumpet of God, and the dead in Christ rise first. The dead are caught up. They're sleeping in their graves. They're caught up. They meet the Lord in the air. And then we who are alive, verse 17, shall be caught up together with them in the clouds to meet the Lord. Thus we shall always be with the Lord. So the first resurrection, when Jesus comes, they're raised at the coming. We're caught up to meet him. When a person believes and they die, it says to be absent from the body is to be present with the Lord. Their next conscious thought is their resurrection. They have no consciousness of time, but they're asleep. Jesus said Lazarus is asleep. And until that resurrection, Jesus said they'll rise the last day. That's the second coming. At the end of the 1,000 years, Revelation 20, the rest of the dead do not live till the 1,000 years are finished. That's the wicked. It says if the dead in Christ are blessed and holy in the first resurrection, the ones who come in the second resurrection are not blessed and holy. They're the unholy. And so they're raised, and they're part of that great white throne judgment. And after that, it says they are cast into the lake of fire and all punished according to what they deserve. So I just gave you a quick overview, and I think that's the passage you're talking about. But we do have a study guide that talks about the millennium.
3: That's right. It's called 1,000 Years of Peace, and it talks about the first resurrection for the righteous, second resurrection for the wicked. Just call and ask for that. It's 800-835-6747. You can ask for that study guide. It's called 1,000 Years of Peace. We'll be happy to send it to anyone who is in North America. Also, you can dial pound 250 on your smartphone, and you'll be able to do that as well. Thanks for your call. Next caller that we have is, who do we have next, Pastor Doug?
2: Well, maybe number eight.
3: Number eight. Okay, we've got, how do we say, Sawaya? Is that right, from Oregon, Sawaya?
11: Sawaya, hi guys.
3: Sawaya, hi, welcome.
11: Okay, let me find it real quick, sorry. When God created Adam and Eve, were they equal to God before sin?
2: Well, they were made in the image of God, but they certainly were not God. They were equal in the sense that God intended them to live forever, and they could commune with the Lord. It says the Lord would walk and talk with them, but humans never have been divine. We are creatures where God is the infinite, everlasting to everlasting creator. So is that answering your question?
11: No, I'm sorry. As in, were they equal together? Like, were they equally one? Like,
3: you mean man and woman?
11: Yes.
2: Yeah, of equal value, absolutely. Man and woman are both creatures made in the image of God. It says male and female, he made them. Now, of course, the functions of men and women are different, and I think that's sort of self-evident. But as far as their value and equality before God, absolutely. There are differences between the role of the husband and the wife, as I think most people understand. But yeah, equal value. Jesus died to save men and women. So hopefully that helps a little bit. Friends, I apologize. We are out of time for this. But listen, if you're listening, let me explain something you may not know. We broadcast on satellite and we broadcast on land-based stations. We sign off in two stages. 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Talk to you next week. For the rest, stand by. We're going to do rapid-fire mail-in Bible questions.
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3: Hello, friends, and welcome back to Bible Answers Live. We're going to take some of your email questions that you've sent in. If you have an email, you have an email question, just send it to balquestions@amazingfacts.org. That's balquestions@amazingfacts.org. All right, Pastor Dyke, first question. I heard you say that capital punishment is okay, but the Bible says you shall not kill. Isn't this a contradiction?
2: Well, when it says I said that capital punishment is okay, I hope that people aren't basing their understanding on anything I said. The scriptures say that when it comes to civil law and capital punishment is dealing with governments and how do governments deal with murder and criminals, the scriptures say, according to civil law, Paul in the New Testament says that the government does not bear the sword in vain, meaning that they're going to use that sword to execute those that violate a major law. And, of course, Moses said an eye for an eye for eye, life for life. And so this is what the scriptures teach on this. Now, when the Bible says thou shalt not kill, is God saying to break his own commandment? This is often misunderstood. In the when you read the New Testament, when Jesus quotes the Ten Commandments, it's a little clearer in the Greek. Jesus says you shall not do any murder. Clearly, God did not think it was wrong when he sent his soldiers to kill enemies. David did not break God's commandments when he killed Goliath. He was defending their country. So murder is the wrongful taking of innocent life. The commandment says, thou shalt do no murder. So that's different from capital punishment.
3: Okay, next question that we have, it says, if we are saved by faith in Jesus, why does Revelation say that each one will be judged according to their deeds?
2: Good question. If we're saved by faith, why are we rewarded according to our works? Because your works, Jesus said, you'll know them by their fruits. Your works demonstrate if you are saved. So once a person has accepted Jesus by faith, there'll be a change in the life. James says, you can show me your faith without your works. I will show you my faith by my works. And so Christ said, we'll give an account for every idle word we speak, assuming it's not repented of and forsaken. So the Lord wants us to turn from our sins and live lives, Paul says, of holiness. Without holiness, no one will see the Lord. Blessed are the pure in heart, they will see God. So he wants us to be converted and live new lives. Hey, thank you, listening friends. If they want to send in a question, what do they do?
3: BALquestions@amazingfacts.org.
2: All right. God bless, friends. We'll be back next week. 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
1: Thanks for joining me on It Is Written. If you read through the book of Romans, and I hope you will, in fact, I hope you'll read it again and again, you'll find that Paul, who wrote Romans, steadily and methodically builds his case for the saving power of the gospel of Jesus. He tells us that the gospel is the power of God. All people are sinners. The only way you can become just in the sight of God is through faith in Jesus. He explains that Abraham demonstrated faith when he believed God in the face of seemingly impossible odds, and that when you have faith and are justified or saved, you have peace. Paul makes some other very important observations. The emphasis on salvation by faith does not mean that there's no place for the law. He says the law is still important. And addressing a recurring issue in his writings, he makes clear that Jews have no special advantage when it comes to salvation. In fact, he says that Jewish rites and ceremonies offer no benefit for Jews. Both Jews and Gentiles are lost without Christ and may all be saved the same way, by faith in Jesus. Romans is a very logical book. And when we get to Romans 6, Paul begins to apply what he's been writing so far in a way that affects the outworking of a person's life. So far, Paul has written in a way that could be described as theoretical. There's power in the gospel to save you, and you may be saved by faith. In fact, the only way you can be saved is by faith, and that salvation will bring peace into your life. In Romans 6, Paul gets really practical, getting into the how-to of growing as a Christian. Here's how to experience what I've been telling you so far, Paul says. And he really goes for the heart. He demonstrates how a person can live out the claims of the gospel. The gospel isn't just academic. Paul wants to take you to where the gospel impacts your life, to the place where the gospel changes you. Paul isn't interested in people simply being professors of the Word of God. There's enough of that already, and Paul isn't interested in adding to that. In Romans 6, he takes time to talk about how you can internalize the experience he's been describing up to this point. And he discusses how much a person should have to do with sin. Spoiler alert, not much. Romans 5 ended on a mountaintop. The law entered that the offense might abound. But where sin abounded, grace did much more abound. The law tells you you are a sinner. It shows you where you fall short. It's good, the law. Paul has made that clear. But it doesn't save. That's not its purpose. Instead, it points you to the only one who can save. Grace did much more abound. I almost don't want to move on from that verse because it's just so amazing. If you're a sinner, if you feel like there's no hope, remember, God is gracious. You're weak, God has grace. You've failed, God extends grace. You fall, and God offers you grace. Just incredible. So, if where there was sin, there was more grace, now think that through. With that thought in mind, when we start Romans 6, Paul asks the question that he anticipates will be on the mind of people hearing what he has written. What shall we say then? Shall we continue in sin that grace may abound? Fair question, right? If when there's sin, there's more grace, maybe we should just go on in sin so that there can be more grace. He's expressed this thought once before, back in Romans chapter 3. Shall we sin so that grace may abound? Paul's answer is powerful, sort of confrontational in a way. And in the answer he gives is the key that will unlock Christianity for many people. Before we get to that, question for you. Have you ever felt hopeless, stuck in sin? A lot of people have. You realize what God wants for your life, and you might just feel like you can't do or be what God is asking. If you could just crack the code, if you could find the solution to that, how different would your life be? You wouldn't feel like such a hypocrite. You wouldn't feel like such a failure. You wouldn't repeat the same old mistakes again and again. Well, here it is. Here's the key. Here's the solution that a lot of people have never found. This could absolutely change your life. Shall we sin so that grace may abound? Paul answers his own question by saying, "Certainly not. How shall we who died to sin live any longer in it? Shall we go on sinning? Absolutely not." And why is that? We can't live any longer in sin because we're dead to sin. Offer a dead person something, ask a dead person a question, you are not going to get a response because they are dead. If you were dead to sin and sin asked you a question, if sin tempted you, you wouldn't respond because you're dead to sin. So this is where Romans has led us as we've logically and methodically made our way through five chapters. Chapter 6 starts with Paul introducing us to the concept of being dead to sin, and he explains what he means by that. "Or do you not know that as many of us as were baptized into Christ Jesus were baptized into his death?" Now, for many people, baptism by immersion, Bible baptism, is just something you do. Maybe because you want to join a church or because it just seems like the right thing. Well, Paul takes it up a notch here. When a person is baptized, they're baptized, he says, into Jesus' death. "Therefore, we were buried with him through baptism into death, that just as Christ was raised from the dead by the glory of the Father, even so we also should walk in newness of life." In baptism, the old you dies. In fact, that's why Bible baptism can only be by immersion. In baptism by immersion, a person is buried underneath the water. If you only have a little water sprinkled on you, that's not burial, and it's not representative of you dying a spiritual death. The reason a person is baptized is to bury that person after they've died to sin. You bury the dead. Too many people dabble with Christianity. The lovely stories of Jesus may even touch their heart and move them to tears. But faith in Jesus involves more than your emotions. He died for you, and now you surrender your whole life to him. You don't surrender 10 or 20 or 50 or even 90%. Surrender is full surrender, and that's the key to a genuine and enjoyable Christian experience. When you come to faith in Christ, the old you dies. Learning this is a revelation to many who realize, maybe for the very first time, just why their faith has never seemed to work. Christianity isn't a modification of the old life. It's you dying to sin and being reborn to live a new life in Jesus. Just like Jesus died, was buried, and rose again, you die when you come to faith in Jesus. You die to sin. You're buried in a watery grave, baptism, and you come up out of that water like you've been resurrected to live a new life in Jesus. And if you've never done that, your life is about to change drastically. "For if we have been united together in the likeness of his death, certainly we also shall be in the likeness of his resurrection." Now, verse 6, "Knowing this, that our old man is crucified with him, that the body of sin might be destroyed, that henceforth we should not serve sin, or be slaves of sin," which is what so many people are. And there's a way out of that. In fact, only one way, and Paul describes it here. The old person you were is crucified. The old you dies when you come to Jesus, and the body of sin is destroyed. And from now on, you do not serve sin, which is where so many people are. You'd like to say no to sin, but you're the servant of sin. You want to resist sin, but you have no power to do so. And that's because the old you has never died. You've never really surrendered your life fully to Jesus. You've never given up control of your life to him. "For he that is dead is freed from sin." The one that is dead to sin is freed from sin. That's strong, but it's going to get stronger yet. "Now, if we died with Christ, we believe that we shall also live with him, knowing that Christ, having been raised from the dead, dies no more. Death no longer has dominion over him." You see that? You die to sin, and now you shall also live with him, and death no longer has dominion over you. Which doesn't mean you won't die, but surrender to Jesus and you won't die eternally. Now look at verse 11. Likewise, you also reckon yourselves to be dead indeed to sin, but alive to God in Christ Jesus our Lord. And that's it right there. So many people have never, ever considered themselves, reckoned themselves to be dead to sin. And it shows in their lives. This is crucial to successful Christian living. Through faith in Jesus, you're dead to sin, but alive to God. Jesus lives His life in you. Do not let sin reign in your mortal body, that you should obey it in its lusts. The wording isn't an accident. Sin owns you when you give it permission to do so. Die to sin, let Jesus into your life, refuse to let sin reign, and you're operating on a new level now. The devil didn't make you do it. You did have options. You could have said no to sin, but instead you let it reign in your body. If you hadn't done that, you'd have had a very different outcome. Through faith in Jesus, in the strength of Jesus, your life can look very different. Remember, back in chapter 1 of Romans, the gospel is the power of God unto salvation. There's power in the gospel for you. Remember what John wrote? Greater is He that is in you than he that is in the world. Now verse 14, for sin shall not have dominion over you, for you are not under law, but under grace. Under the law, we've already seen that. Under the condemnation that comes from breaking the law. Under the law as a system of salvation. The law, as good as it is, condemns. It condemns you, but you flee to Jesus and you're under grace. God extends His mercy and pardon and power to you. That's grace. Hey, something I want to tell you about, and that's a wonderful It Is Written resource for churches. It's a vacation Bible school called Flight 316. Churches love it. Children love it. In fact, this is one adults love. It's written by my wife, Melissa, and features original scripture songs, great lessons, meaningful Bible studies, as children travel to 5 continents and have their passports stamped while they learn about the world around them. And of course, while they learn to know Jesus as their best friend. To find out more about Flight 316, go to flight316.fun. Flight316.fun. Your kids will love it, and it's a wonderful way to make a positive impact on your community. Produced right here at It Is Written, Flight 316, a vacation Bible school that will introduce kids to Jesus. Now Paul restates the question he started this chapter with. He says, what then? Shall we sin because we're not under law, but under grace? Certainly not. And here's another of the truly great verses of the Bible, and certainly of the book of Romans. If you've never memorized this verse, memorize it today and repeat it again and again. This is verse 16. Know ye not that to whom ye yield yourselves servants to obey, his servants ye are to whom ye obey, whether of sin unto death or of obedience unto righteousness. Yield yourselves to sin as a servant to sin, as a slave of sin, and that leads to death. But surrender yourself to obedience, that leads to righteousness. You get to choose who you yield yourself to. And look at what Paul says about how a person's life can change. But God be thanked that though you were slaves of sin, yet you obeyed from the heart that form of doctrine to which you were delivered. And having been set free from sin, you became slaves of righteousness. That's a transformation. It's what God does in the life of a surrendered believer. Once the servant of sin, you were set free from sin, and you become the servant of righteousness. The power of the gospel. Notice that the agency stays with the person here. For as ye have yielded your members servants to uncleanness and to iniquity unto iniquity, even so now yield your members servants to righteousness unto holiness. You were the servants of uncleanness, which led to sin, leading to even more sin. Now you yield yourself to righteousness, which leads to holiness. Bottom line is, sin does not happen without your acquiescence, without you permitting it to happen. Yes, sometimes it seems like you're on autopilot, but that's because in the moment when temptation struck, you weren't surrendered to God. The loudmouth said something you didn't like, and something in you flipped. And next minute you were in a fight or an argument before you even realized what was happening. But that's because when the temptation came, you didn't give that to God. Not choosing to surrender to God is to make a choice to yield to sin. Now, this takes growth. Someone cuts you off in traffic, you lose it. But that's because that's how you've allowed yourself to be conditioned. But instead of honking and making impolite hand gestures, what if you prayed, Lord, take away this anger. Give me a calm spirit. I surrender to you. And God will keep you. And as you do that more and more, it becomes second nature. And that's what Paul is driving at here. He's saying, when temptation comes, yield yourselves to righteousness. Paul says, for when you were slaves of sin, you were free in regard to righteousness. And he asks, what fruit did you have then in the things of which you are now ashamed? For the end of those things is death. Quite a question. What did you get out of your sin? What's the fruit of what you did? You thought it was fun to go out drinking, but the next thing you remember is waking up next to someone you don't know with no idea where you are. Paul's saying, what good did you have in that? What did you get out of that? Out of that thing of which you're now ashamed? He's saying, sin leads to death, and your experience tells you it's not a good thing. He then says that through Christ, you become free from sin. Your choices are surrendered to God. You've died to sin, and Jesus is living his life in you. It's liberating. Now, this is a growing thing. You can't expect to get this perfectly right from the start. You've got deeply ingrained habits and practices and stuff that runs deep. But you come to Christ, you receive salvation. He gives you a new heart, and you grow and become more and more like Jesus. His character is seen more and more in your life. Then, the last verse of Romans 6. The wages of sin is death. That's why Paul has spent 6 chapters helping you to see how you can receive and experience salvation, because sin brings death. But the gift of God is eternal life in Christ Jesus our Lord. Sin brings death, but Jesus gives you everlasting life. The gospel, really good news. Now, we could talk about Romans 7 until the cows come home, but there's a key passage I want to look at, and it will set us up for Romans 8, which in my opinion is the apex of the book of Romans. Romans 7 explains that the law has dominion over a person as long as that person lives. Paul uses marriage as an example. Once married, you're married until one or the other person in the marriage dies. Once that person dies, you're free from that marriage, from that law. Paul equates that to how you may become dead to the law. That is, by the old you spiritually dying and being reborn, being born again. He says in verse 7 that the law itself is not sin, but it reveals sin. For I would not have known covetousness unless the law had said, you shall not covet. He says, the law is holy, and the commandment is holy and just and good. The law is good, but it condemns us. And it also points us to Jesus, who takes away the penalty of our having violated God's holy law. Romans 7 is a reality check, really. Because you might be thinking, okay, I'll follow Romans 6, I'll die to self, and all will be well, and I won't have another spiritual problem in my entire life. But in reality, you're dealing with a heart that Jeremiah described as deceitful above all things and desperately wicked. That selfish heart presents you with the toughest battle you'll ever fight. And Paul spells that out in terms everyone can relate to. For we know that the law is spiritual, but I am carnal, sold under sin. For what I am doing, I do not understand. For what I will to do, that I do not practice. But what I hate, that I do. You've had that experience. He writes, for I know that in me, that is in my flesh, nothing good dwells. For to will is present with me, but how to perform what is good, I do not find. Powerless to do the right that he knows he should do. He says, for I delight in the law of God according to the inward man. We agree that the law is good, nothing wrong with the law. But I see another law in my members, warring against the law of my mind and bringing me into captivity to the law of sin, which is in my members. My sinful heart seems to overpower my desire to do right. And then Paul says in desperation, O wretched man that I am, who will deliver me from this body of death? Can you imagine if the book of Romans had ended right there? We'd be hopeless. Paul is describing the experience of the person who isn't surrendered to God. So what's the solution here? What does Paul say that he or you can do about this? Well, here it is, verse 25. I thank God through Jesus Christ our Lord. So then with the mind, I myself serve the law of God, but with the flesh, the law of sin. I can't do what I want to do, and I do what I don't want to do. What's the answer? I thank God through Jesus Christ our Lord. Paul is saying, Jesus is the answer. When I'm failing, falling, flailing, Jesus is my deliverer, my strength. In these two chapters, Romans has become very practical. Paul is showing us how to live the Christian life. By faith, you lean in close to God, surrendering the old life, and you live a new life as the old you dies and Jesus begins to live his life in you. The gospel truly is the power of God unto salvation. Paul has explained that no person has the power to do it all right. The old you, your carnal self, the unconverted you, strives for the supremacy. And you'll be tempted to cave in to your carnal self even after you've given your life to Jesus. There'll be moments when temptation comes and you don't call on Jesus. You don't surrender to him. And you'll meet with defeat. But Paul tells us that through faith in Jesus living his life in you, you can be delivered from sin and live righteously in the sight of God. And you want to. As Paul said, what was the fruit of that old life? Of the things that now just make you ashamed. A man named Justin Schmidt was an entomologist in Arizona, studied bugs. And being very curious, and maybe a little bit crazy, I don't know, he allowed himself to be stung by insects so that he could rate the painfulness of the stings on what became known as the Schmidt Index. A regular old bee sting, he said, was almost trivial. That was a 1 on his list. A 2 would be a honey wasp, which he said felt like a cotton swab dipped in habanero sauce has been pushed up your nose. Doesn't sound great. He said a level 3 sting felt like hot oil from the deep fryer spilling over your entire hand. And there were 3 insects, according to Mr. Schmidt, that made it to level 4 on his list. He said the warrior wasp of Central and South America had a sting that felt like torture. You are chained in the flow of an active volcano. Why did I start this list? Seems like a very fair question. But you know what stings the most? Death. Death stings. The wages of sin is death. And death has a sting worse than that of a murder hornet or a bullet ant.

0: sins on the cross. Can you imagine the King of Kings and the Lord of Lords giving His life for you? That's what Jesus did. The cross. He died for you. The wages of sin is death, but the gift of God is eternal life through Jesus. Jesus gave everything for you. And if you'll allow Him to do so, He'll inhabit your heart and mind, and He'll live His life in you, and your life will never be the same again. Let me pray with you now. Our Father in heaven, we come to You in Jesus' name, grateful for life in Jesus, grateful that the old us can die and a new person can be remade in place of the old person as Jesus lives His life in a sinner. Right now, dear Lord, there is somebody, many somebodies, I believe, who are saying, this is what I want, this is what I need, this is what I've needed to hear. Now I'm praying You'd connect that life with Your life. Let the carnal person die, the old person die, and be reborn to walk in newness of life. May the man or the woman or the boy or the girl who is surrendering his or her life to You right now realize and experience that new life and experience power as Jesus brings transformation and a new experience altogether. We thank You for the simplicity and the power of the gospel. We choose to experience by faith. Friend, would you say in your heart, Jesus, I choose You and I want You to live Your life in me. Jesus, I want to be dead to the old life. And I want to walk in newness of life. As You have prayed that prayer, Jesus has taken your heart and made it His. For this we are grateful and we thank You. And we pray in Jesus' name, amen.
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0: 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I'm looking forward to seeing you again next time. Until then, remember, It Is Written, man shall not live by bread alone, but by every word that proceeds from the mouth of God.
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Not long after J.C. Owens moved with his family to Cleveland, Ohio in the Great Migration, he was setting world records running for Ohio State University. Owing to a misunderstanding of his name, Jesse Owens represented the United States at Hitler's Olympics in 1936, and on August the 4th won the long jump, setting a new world record. The first person to congratulate Owens was the German he beat into second place, Lutz Long. Long accompanied Owens on his lap of honor, the two jogging arm in arm around the Olympic Stadium in front of Adolf Hitler. The two became friends, although Long died in World War II. A global festival predicated on racism produced an unlikely example of friendship. The brutal irony being, of course, that Long lost his life serving a racist regime, while Owens came back to a country that treated him as a second-class citizen, notwithstanding his status as the greatest athlete alive. Acts 17:26 says that God has made from one blood every nation of men to dwell on all the face of the earth. Blood, the Greek haima, where you get hemoglobin and hematoma and hemorrhage, we're made from one blood. The world has come a long way, that's true. But hatred on racial grounds, whether towards blacks, whites, Hispanics, Asians, Jews, it still exists in some quarters, and there's no place for it. You despise someone simply because of their bloodline? Well, you wouldn't if you were a Christian. Jesus died for all. The gospel is to go to every nation, kindred, tongue, and people. God's people understand that and will allow God to change their heart so that racial prejudice has no place in their lives. John Bradshaw, It Is Written.

0: sis, dad, mom, come on. 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
2: I'm at Rudder's farm, sleeping on the porch because it's so hot. Hey, how's come that car's coming down the lane with its lights turned off? Not stopping out under those trees. Wow, maybe that's the chicken thief the sheriff warned me about. Rusty, wake up. Come on, wake up. Rusty, come on.
3: What's the matter?
2: Shh, be quiet. I think there's a chicken thief here.
3: Where?
2: Out there, walking toward the chicken coop. See him over there in the moonlight?
3: Oh, yeah.
2: That's his car over there under those trees.
3: Ooh, but what are we going to do?
2: We're going to catch him, that's what.
3: But how? What if he's got a gun or something? Oh, we might get hurt.
4: Hello, boys and girls. Say, have you ever caught a chicken thief?
5: Oh, Uncle Dan, I doubt most of our listeners have ever had that dubious pleasure.
4: Well, you never know, Aunt Carol. We have listeners in many rural areas as well as in cities, and farm fresh eggs taste mighty good.
5: Well, that's true. And we do have many listeners whose parents or grandparents were children when this story took place in the 1920s.
4: Uh-huh.
5: Many families raised their own chickens back then.
4: And where there are chickens, there are always chicken thieves, at least the four-legged variety, coyotes, foxes, and the like.
5: But the two-legged variety are the most dangerous. So listen now as we bring you a story we call Chicken Charlie.
6: All right, then. Are we all agreed that our club campout will be held at Memorial Park and that the cost will be $10 per member for 2 weeks? Including food and transportation.
7: Yeah, that sounds okay with me.
6: Now, someone will have to see to it that Pumpkin gets the word about our decision. He saw me this afternoon and said he couldn't be here tonight because he had to help his mother take some things over to his aunt's place.
3: Well, I can tell him.
6: Okay, Rusty, that'll be your responsibility. Now, are there any other matters that we should consider before we adjourn? Yes, Leo?
8: I think we should make it a rule that everybody that goes on this campout has to earn his $10 himself.
3: And just where do you think we'd get the money if we didn't earn it?
8: Well, I was thinking mainly about Punkin. He never has to work since his mother always gives him all the money he wants. It makes me disgusted to see him get everything handed to him when the rest of us have to earn it.
3: Yeah, that's right.
8: And besides, when we get out to Memorial Park and start roughing it, it's going to have to be every man for himself. We don't want any mama's boy chicken along that the rest of us have to do all the work for.
3: Who's chicken?
8: Oh, you know he is.
9: Hey, listen, who are you calling a chicken?
10: While the members of the boys' club are arguing among themselves, let's take a quick look at the cause of their argument, Punkin. Of course, Punkin wasn't his real name, but because of his fiery red hair and his large round face, everyone has called him Punkin for as long as he could remember. And it wasn't that the other boys didn't like him, for he was always fun to be with and had a good sense of humor. But in his absence, it was finally decided that each member must earn the $10 himself. And it was left to Rusty to tell Punkin of their decision.
6: Hey, Rusty, wait up!
3: Hi, Bill. Looks like you got a new water canteen. Getting all set to go camping?
6: Yeah. Have you told Punkin about the new rule?
3: Oh, no, I haven't seen him yet today. And I'm not really looking forward to telling him either.
6: I know what you mean. He's got a pretty good temper.
3: Well, it certainly isn't his fault that his dad and uncle were killed in that accident last summer and left him and his mother with all that money.
6: Yeah. Hey, look over there. Speak about the Punkin, there he is.
3: Where?
6: Coming out of Old Man Winter's grocery store.
3: Oh, well, I guess now's about as good a time as any to break the news to him.
6: Well, good luck. I gotta run. See you later.
3: Big help he is. Leaves me to face him all alone. Hey, Punkin! That's quite a load of groceries you got there.
11: Oh, hi, Rusty. What are you doing downtown?
3: Looking for you, I guess.
11: Me?
3: Yeah, we had our club meeting last night and decided to go to Memorial Park on our camping trip.
11: Good.
2: I always enjoy going there.
3: We figure it'll cost about $10 apiece for the food and transportation and other things.
2: Well, that's no problem for me. Mom will be glad to give me the $10.
3: I know. That's just it.
2: What's just it?
3: Well, the club passed a new rule last night. Well, at least for this camp out.
2: Oh? What kind of rule?
3: Well, everyone has to earn the $10. It can't be given to them.
2: How come?
3: Well, I guess they wanted to make sure that everyone who goes is able to take care of themselves.
2: I think they made that lousy rule just to try and keep me from going along. Well, I'll show them. I'll earn more money than any of the rest of you before that camping trip, or my name isn't Punkin Davies.
10: Punkin turned quickly and walked away, leaving Rusty standing in the street. His round face became a deep shade of red as his temper flared and his anger mounted. But as he continued walking, his anger gave way to determination.
2: Those fellas, they don't think I can work. Well, I'll show them. I don't know what I can do. I'll find something, some way to earn some money.
10: And as he approached the next corner, he couldn't help overhearing two men talking.
7: Yep. Wife and I want to drive out to Colorado for a couple of weeks. Been a long time since we had a vacation, and we aren't getting any younger. What we need's a good, dependable boy to stay at the farm while we're gone. But I just don't know where to find one.
12: You know what you mean, Rudder. Good, dependable boy, a man for that matter, is pretty hard to come by these days.
7: Yeah, there's really not so much to do this time of year. Just milk the cows and gather the eggs and look after things in general. But I'd pay $2 a day for the right boy.
2: I'm the right boy, sir.
7: You what? Who are you, anyway? Hey, do you know him, Josh?
12: Oh, sure, that's old Dan Davies' boy. You remember Dan, don't you?
7: Of course I do. He was one of the smartest and squarest men I ever met.
2: Oh, thank you, sir. I thought he was pretty great, too. I think I could take care of your farm while you're gone.
7: Well, I don't know.
2: You said you needed a boy, didn't you, Mr. Rudder?
7: Yeah, but...
12: Well, I really think Punkin Davies here would be dependable. Don't know how much he knows about a farm, though.
7: Can you milk?
2: Yes, sir. I could.
7: Could?
2: Well, yeah. You see, I used to spend my summers on Uncle Walt's farm.
7: Well, I don't know.
2: I'm sure I could learn again easily. Say, how soon are you leaving?
7: We'd like to get off in a couple of days. Why?
2: Well, I was thinking, would you give me board if I went home with you tonight and helped around so I could, well, learn the ropes a little before you leave? If I don't suit, you don't have to keep me.
7: And I guess that sounds fair enough. It's a deal, Punkin.
2: Oh, thanks, Mr. Rudder. You won't be sorry. Oh,
7: yeah.
2: There's one more thing, though.
7: Yeah, what is it?
2: It's my mother. I don't know how she'll take to this idea. Would it be too much to ask for you and Mr. Joshua to come along with me while I talk to her? She may want to ask you some questions.
7: Well, son, since you're going to help me out, I guess I can help you a bit. How about you, Joshua?
12: Oh, sure, I'll go along. Dan Davies helped me out many a time. Least I can do is help out his boy.
7: Well, let's get going then. Time's a-wasting. Lead the way, Punkin.
10: Punkin took the men to his house for a meeting with his mother. As he suspected, she didn't like the idea at first. But when she saw how much it meant to Punkin, and after being assured by the two men that everything would be all right, she consented.
13: Well, I'm sure you'll get along. But I know I'll worry about you all the time you're gone. With your father dead, you're all I have left. And I certainly don't want anything to happen to you.
2: I know, Mom. I'll be careful. But this is pretty important to me.
7: I'm sure everything will be all right, Mrs. Davies. There's nothing to worry about.
2: There's one more thing I'd like to ask all of you. I don't want any of the other fellas to know where I am or what I'm doing. Put them off somehow. Don't tell them anything. Mr. Rudder lives 9 miles from here and off the main road, so they won't be likely to run across me unless somebody tells them.
10: As soon as everything was agreed upon, Punkin left with Mr. Rudder for his stay at the farm. That evening, Punkin milked 5 of the 11 cows, and by the time he was through, his hands ached like an ulcered tooth. But that was only the beginning of the evening chores. Mr. Rudder next showed him the separator used to separate the cream from the milk.
7: Yeah, might as well take a turn at the separator, Punkin. You'll have to do it by yourself after we leave. Now, you just turn the handle same as you'd crank an auto. Ah, that's the way. Fine. Now, when you get done, the wife will show you how to wash the separator.
11: Oh, boy. You got any cars to be cranked? I think that'd be mighty easy compared to this.
13: Looks like you're done, Pumpkin. Put the cream and milk in the cooler, and then we have to take the separator all apart, piece by piece, to clean it.
11: Every last piece of it?
13: That's right. If it isn't cleaned thoroughly, bacteria will grow and contaminate the milk. Wash every piece in hot water, then rinse it and then scald it.
11: Looks like there's 411 pieces to that separator. I'm beginning to see that there's a lot of work to do on a farm.
13: Yeah, that's right. Beginning to wish you hadn't bargained for this job?
11: No, ma'am. I'm going to stick with it no matter what. It's pretty important.
13: I can see that.
10: The next morning, things went a little easier for Pumpkin. The milking was not quite so tiring this time. Later on, Mr. Rudder explained about turning the windmill on.
11: Oh, that's easy.
7: Yeah, but some days the wind doesn't blow. Then you'll have to pump the water by hand to fill the tank. And that's not so easy.
11: Oh, well, I guess I'll just hope for windy weather all the time you're gone. I imagine 11 cows and 10 horses can drink a lot of water.
7: You'll think so when you have to pump it by hand. Oh, and another thing. You'd better go round the fence in the big pasture every 2 or 3 days and make sure there's no wires down. You'll find staples and a hammer in the shed. And in your spare time, if you have any, you can work digging this cave. I just got started on it.
10: Pumpkin was beginning to think that he was going to really be earning his $2 a day. It sounded to him like there was going to be a lot of work to do. Then at the supper table that night...
11: When are you planning to leave, Mr. Rudder?
7: Well, we hope to be gone about 4:30 in the morning. Think you're ready to take over?
11: Well, not really, but I'll do the best I can.
7: I'm sure you will. I like the way you've taken hold.
13: Maybe you'll have a chance to catch a chicken thief while we're gone.
11: A chicken thief?
7: Yeah, there's been one around here, but nobody's caught him yet. Hasn't bothered us, but if he hears we're gone, he may show up some night.
13: I think it's pretty low down. Stealing chickens some woman has worked hard to raise.
11: Well, I guess you're right, but if it's all the same, well, don't you worry about your chickens, Mrs. Rudder. I'll take good care of them.
10: The Rudders left at 4:30 the next morning, and that day seemed the longest that Pumpkin had ever put in. It seemed to him that there were 3 times as many things to do as when Mr. Rudder was there with him.
11: There sure are a lot of eggs here. Every one of these 300 hens must have laid an egg today. And I better get busy with them. Don't pack themselves. Some of these eggs are big, and others are small. My mother pays more for large eggs. I wonder.
14: Forget it. Mrs. Rudder didn't say anything about grading the eggs.
15: It wouldn't be much extra to grade them.
14: Oh, nonsense. You have a lot of work to do, Pumpkin. Why take the time to separate the large from the small? Besides, you aren't being paid to do extra work.
15: Do a good job, Pumpkin. Mrs. Rudder will be pleased.
11: So what if it takes a little more time? I have 24 hours a day. Besides, the large eggs will probably bring more money at the market. I'll keep a record and see how much more they'll bring by grading them and show Mrs. Rudder when she comes back.
10: When Pumpkin took the eggs and cream to the market, the grated eggs brought 2 cents more a dozen, and the additional amount he got added up to approximately $1.50.
11: I hope Mrs. Rudder's pleased. That will help pay a good share of my wages.
10: The next day was a beautiful, warm summer day, but there was no wind.
11: Oh, them critters must be camels. All the water they drink.
10: The following morning was the 4th day since the Rudders had left. Pumpkin awoke at the crack of dawn.
11: Oh, well, I guess I'd better get up and get busy. I haven't even touched that root cellar yet. And I'd like to have it all finished when Mr. Rudder gets back as a surprise.
10: By afternoon, Punkin had made considerable progress on the root cellar. The next day, he took the cream and eggs to the market at the county seat again. While there, the sheriff stopped him.
16: Hello there. Hey, you're the kid staying out the Rudder farm?
11: Yes, sir, that's me. Is there anything wrong?
16: No, not especially. Except you'd better be on the lookout for the chicken thief.
11: But what do I do if he comes around?
16: Well, catch him, naturally. Yeah, well, seriously, if the thief comes around, give me a call. I'll be there quick as I can to help you out.
10: That night, Punkin tried to stay awake listening for the chicken thief. But before long, he dozed off and forgot all about him. The next 2 days went by uneventfully. And then one night, while Punkin was milking the normally gentle and ladylike cows, Queen Bess lifted a nimble hind foot and kicked the milk bucket, throwing the contents all over Punkin.
11: Oh, why, of all things, what's wrong with you anyhow, Bess? Rusty Willis, where'd you come from? You're enough to make any self-respecting cow kick. Now you get out of here.
6: You make me.
11: All right, I will. Take this.
3: Hey, no bear throwing things, especially milk stools. Truce. I surrender.
11: Okay, but where'd you find out where I was?
3: Over at the county seat.
11: And I suppose you told all the other guys.
3: Oh, not yet. I haven't told anyone. And I won't if you let me stay all night.
11: Well, all right. You can stay, but you're gonna have to work.
3: Fair enough. What should I do first?
11: There's an egg basket on the back porch. You get it and go gather the eggs and don't miss any. I'll finish milking.
3: Okay, but where do I look?
11: In the hen house, of course. And in the hay mow, and the feed boxes, and the straw stack, and in the back of the old car, and most any place else. You just have to look.
10: After the milking was finished and the eggs gathered, Rusty helped Punkin turn the crank on the separator. And since there was again no wind, they had to pump water for the animals. After supper, they worked on the root cellar. When they finally went to bed, they decided to sleep on the porch because it was cooler. Shortly after midnight, Punkin was awakened by the rattle of a car.
11: Where am I? Oh, now I remember. We're at Mr. Rudder's farm. And we're sleeping out on the porch because it's so hot. Hey, how's come that car's coming down the lane with its lights turned off? Now, it's stopping out there under those trees. Wow! Maybe that's the chicken thief the sheriff warned me about.
4: Boy, Aunt Carol, I wish prices were the same today as back then. $10 wouldn't go far in supplying food and gas and everything else you'd need for a camping trip now.
5: True, Uncle Dan. But remember, back then, $2 a day was good pay for a hard day's work on a farm.
4: Well, that does even things out then, doesn't it? A dollar represented more labor, so it bought more.
5: Mm-hmm.
4: The worth of a dollar has really changed.
5: Yes. Many things are different now than when our story took place, but some things never change, like the need for developing good character traits.
4: You know, you're right, Aunt Carol. 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
10: In an effort to earn some money for their club camping trip, Punkin is taking care of the Rutter's farm while they're on vacation. During the second week, his friend Rusty makes a surprise appearance at the farm, and Punkin agrees to let him stay overnight if he'll help with the work. While they're sleeping, Punkin is suddenly awakened by the sound of a car coming up the lane with its lights turned off.
17: Rusty! Rusty! Wake up! Come on, Rusty! Wake up!
3: Oh, hey, what's the matter?
17: Oh, shh! Be quiet. I think there's a chicken thief here.
3: Yeah.
17: That's his car over there under those trees. Oh,
3: but what are we gonna do?
17: We're going to catch him, that's what. Oh,
3: but how? Oh, what if he has a gun or something? We might get hurt.
17: Not if we do it right. Come on, hurry up. Get your clothes on. Hey, listen. Hear the chickens?
3: Yeah. Hey, now where are you going?
17: To call the sheriff. We'll need his help. Hello, Central. Hello, Central.
18: Central.
17: Hello, Central. Get me the sheriff's office, quick.
18: Just a minute.
19: Hello, Sheriff's Department.
17: Hello. Hello, this is Punkin Davies. I'm staying out at the Rutter Farm. The chicken thief is here, getting Mrs. Rutter's chickens right now.
19: Are you positive?
17: I sure am. I saw him drive up, and the chickens are squawking their heads off.
19: I'll hurry right out. I hope he's still there by the time I arrive.
17: I'll keep him somehow.
19: Well, you be careful now. I'll be there in a few minutes. Goodbye.
17: Okay, Rusty, we've got work to do. Here, you take this rope, and I'll get Mr. Rutter's rifle. Then we'll go wait for him in the dark shadow of that big maple tree where his car's parked.
10: The boys waited in the darkness with caps pulled down so the thief couldn't tell how young they were. It seemed like a long time to them, but it was actually only a few minutes later when the thief came back to his car, both hands full of chickens, held head down so they couldn't squawk.
17: There he comes. Look at that. He must have a dozen chickens in each hand. We'll stop him. Let's go. Drop those chickens and put your hands over your head. No monkey shines now.
20: Oh, don't shoot. Don't shoot. I've got my hands up.
17: Okay. Now you tie his hands behind his back while I hold this gun on him just in case he tries something foolish. What's your name, anyhow? All right. You don't have to tell us. You can save that for the sheriff.
20: Oh, no. Don't call the sheriff. I'll talk. My name's Charlie. Please don't call the sheriff. Just let me go. I'll never come back here again. Oh, seems like I lose at everything. I never have any luck.
17: Name's Charlie, huh? And turning chicken, aren't you? Well, all your talking won't do you any good, Chicken Charlie. I've already called the sheriff, and he's on his way. He should be here any minute now. Hey, that's a pretty good knot you tied there, Rusty.
3: Oh, I didn't intend for him to get loose. Oh, look, here comes the sheriff now.
16: Well, I see you got him, boys. That's mighty good work. We've been after him for weeks. I'll take care of him now, Punkin. Your job's done. All right, mister, come on, get in the car. You're going back to the office with me.
17: Oh, thanks a lot, Sheriff. I'll see you later. And Chicken Charlie.

0: day, and it was near completion. As he rode down the lane, Punkin called after him.
1: If you tell the other fellas where I am, I'll give you a licking like you never had before.
2: Well, don't worry about me. You'll be the first to tell them. I hope you make it back in time for our club meeting.
0: The next couple of days went by quite uneventfully. Every spare minute, Punkin worked on the root cellar. He wanted to get it finished before the Rutters returned. On the third day after capturing Chicken Charlie, the Rutters came home. As they walked around the farm to see how things were...
3: Punkin, looks like you did a real good job. Couldn't have done better myself. And that root cellar, I'm sure glad to see that it's finished.
4: Well, I could tell you were anxious to have it done. That's why I worked so hard to get it finished.
3: Well, you did a real fine job.
4: Thank you, Mr. Rutter. Mrs. Rutter, here's the money for the eggs. Did you check my figures?
5: Yes, but according to this, you got nearly $7 more for the eggs than I usually get. How'd that happen?
4: Oh, that. Well, you see, I graded the eggs before taking them to town, and I got 2 cents more a dozen for the large ones, and I must say nearly all your chickens lay large eggs.
5: Frank, I think this boy deserves a bonus for his good work. Just think, he finished your cave, caught a chicken thief, and graded my eggs, so they brought more money.
3: I agree. But you say we split that extra money he got for the eggs with him. Give him, say, $3.50 plus his wages, and we'll keep the rest. How about it, Punkin? That agreeable?
4: Oh, agreeable? Oh, Mr. Rutter, that's great.
0: Punkin stayed that night to help out, arriving home the next day in time to attend the club meeting. They were supposed to be planning their camping trip, but they didn't get much business done. Punkin's story was too interesting. Rusty had been faithful, and it was not until they all got together that the rest of the boys heard about it.
6: You stayed out there all by yourself and worked for Mr. Rutter while he was gone?
4: Sure did.
6: I guess we'll have to admit you really earned your money then. How much did you get anyhow?
4: $33.50. He even gave me a bonus.
6: Wow, that's a lot of money.
7: Oh, I wonder who's at the door. Oh, the sheriff. I wonder who's going to get it now.
8: Well, Punkin, your mother said I'd find you here.
4: But I don't understand, Sheriff.
8: You will. My friend, Mr. Caldwell here, will explain everything.
9: You're Charles Davies.
4: Well, that's right. My friends call me Punkin.
9: Glad to meet you, Punkin. I have a slip of paper for you.
4: Thanks.
8: Read it.
4: Pay to the order of Charles Davies the sum of $50.
10: $50, wow.
9: The County Poultry Association offered that reward for catching this thief. He's stolen many hundreds of dollars worth of chickens. So you've earned the $50. That was good work. Mighty good work.
4: Thank you, Mr. Caldwell. Thank you.
7: Say, Punkin, you know, you ought to give me a couple of dollars. I helped you a whole day.
4: You're not getting $2 of mine.
7: Why not?
4: Because you're getting $27, that's why.
7: Wow.
4: You helped catch the thief, so we'll split the reward, okay? And then you get $2 for the day you helped.
7: You really mean it? Man, that's great.
4: Yeah, it is great.
6: Hey, Punkin, I'm really glad you're going camping with us. I'll have to admit that crazy rule was my idea. I had you pegged as a chicken, but you're not. Guess that shows you can't always judge a person from outward appearance.
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5: What a wonderful morning after such a dreadful, terrible night. Instead of a raging storm, angry waves, menacing heavens, there is calm. The light of the rising sun touching the sea and land in a benediction of peace.
6: Well, hast thou suddenly become a poet, Peter?
5: Oh, you appreciate not the finer things of life, John, my young friend.
6: Well, I understand you not. Your action is exceeded only by your enthusiasm. You're an extremist. You have virtues, yet serious defects. You're warm-hearted, generous, bold, daring. You're also selfish, boastful, impulsive, and reckless. I've observed that in a crisis you may be weak, cowardly, and vacillating, yet you may be just the opposite. No one can be sure what you're going to be in any given circumstance. Now, you're a poet.
5: A man is what he is.
6: No.
5: No, you, my dear John, are too young to understand, so I forgive you.
6: Well, perhaps it is you who are too old. If a man is what he is, if he cannot change, explain to me, if you can, how Jesus makes the blind see, the lame walk, the weak strong, the paralytic agile, yes, the dead alive.
5: The mind of the young is too inquisitive.
6: Well, perhaps the mind of the old is too settled.
5: I am not old.
6: All right. But a man need not continue to be what he is. He can change. Change for the better by the power of love of God and love for him. Or he can change for the worse by the power of the evil one.
7: Well, here we are. Peter! John, aren't you going with us?
6: We're on land.
7: We are.
6: So, now we've arrived in Gergesa, a land of heathen.
5: Heathen is not a nice word, my young friend. A better expression is Gentile.
6: Thank you for the advice, my old friend.
5: Someone is afraid of something.
6: Yes, I see what it is. Two wild animals. They've come from among those tombs.
5: Let's go closer, see what they are. They're men.
6: Wild men. Matted, long hair, mad eyes peering through.
5: Pieces of chain about the legs. They've been chained. They've broken through.
6: Naked, dirty bodies matted with blood.
5: Terrible sight.
6: They're rushing at
5: run.
6: Us.
5: Run for your lives, everyone. Run!
6: Where's Jesus?
5: Stop wasting your breath and run.
6: But where is the master?
5: Master! Where is the master? He seems not to have...
6: There he is. Back there facing those two madmen, alone.
5: I'll go to his rescue. Well, aren't you going to help too, or are you too afraid?
6: Me? I am not. Why stop here? Afraid?
5: Two madmen. They seem to have realized dimly that... one stands before them who can save them from the torment of the demons within them.
8: Unclean spirits, I command thee, come forth out of these two men.
6: The two madmen have fallen at the feet of Jesus.
9: What have I to do with thee, Jesus? Thou Son of God, the Most High, I beg thee, torment us not.
5: It's the evil one speaking through the madmen.
8: What is thy name?
9: Legion, for we are many.
5: Satan's angels, there are many.
9: We beseech thee, Jesus of Nazareth, send us not forth from the country. Upon yon mountainside graze a large herd of swine. Send us up instead to possess them.
8: Suffer it to be so.
6: The madmen, they're calm. Their eyes beam with intelligence. Their countenances shine, and their blood-stained hands are quiet.
5: The image of Satan is gone. The love and power of Jesus rests upon them. Changed men.
6: As all can be changed, if they will accept the word.

0: Did you see that?
1: Of course.
0: A herd of swine is drowned in the sea. Gone. The owner will be angry.
2: It isn't our fault.
0: But the owner will blame us.
2: It's the fault of that man down there who held his hands in the air.
0: Who is he?
2: It doesn't make any difference. He cost our boss a huge herd of swine and us our jobs.
0: Well, we'd better go tell him before he hears it from someone else.
3: All the swine were lost?
2: Every one of them.
3: Into the sea?
2: Over the cliff and into the sea.
3: By a man merely raising his hands?
2: That's all we saw.
0: No, it is not. Those two mad men were there, too.
2: Oh, yes, they were there.
3: Well, we better chase that man from the... And quickly, notify all the townspeople. We'll all go and chase the man from our country, lest he destroy all our herds and flocks. All that we have.
4: Look, Peter, coming down the mountainside, a crowd of people.
5: Townsmen, no doubt.
4: Curious.
5: Or angry.
4: Angry?
5: Someone has lost a lot of wealth in losing that great number of swine.
4: Two men have been restored to sanity, too. Remember that.
5: Money is the most important to many people.
4: To almost everybody.
5: Anyway, we'd better get in the boat along with Jesus, away from that approaching crowd.
6: Thou hast made us sane men, great healer and savior. May we go with thee?
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0: Welcome to today's reading from the Bible, the Word of God. 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
1: Psalm 132, a song of ascents. Lord, remember David and all his afflictions, how he swore to the Lord and vowed to the Mighty One of Jacob, surely I will not go into the chamber of my house or go up to the comfort of my bed. I will not give sleep to my eyes or slumber to my eyelids until I find a place for the Lord, a dwelling place for the Mighty One of Jacob. Behold, we heard of it in Ephrathah. We found it in the fields of the woods. Let us go into his tabernacle. Let us worship at his footstool. Arise, O Lord, to your resting place, you and the ark of your strength. Let your priests be clothed with righteousness, and let your saints shout for joy. For your servant David's sake, do not turn away the face of your anointed. The Lord has sworn in truth to David, he will not turn from it. I will set upon your throne the fruit of your body, if your sons will keep my covenant and my testimony which I shall teach them. Their sons also shall sit upon your throne for evermore. For the Lord has chosen Zion. He has desired it for his dwelling place. This is my resting place forever. Here I will dwell, for I have desired it. I will abundantly bless her provision. I will satisfy her poor with bread. I will also clothe her priests with salvation, and her saints shall shout aloud for joy. There I will make the horn of David grow. I will prepare a lamp for my anointed. His enemies I will clothe with shame, but upon himself his crown shall flourish.
0: The Word of God, the Old Testament. And now we read from the New Testament.
1: The Epistle of Paul to the Philippians, chapter 4. Therefore, my beloved and longed for brethren, my joy and crown, so stand fast in the Lord, beloved. I implore Euodia, and I implore Syntyche to be of the same mind in the Lord. And I urge you also, true companion, help these women who labored with me in the gospel, with Clement also, and the rest of my fellow workers whose names are in the book of life. Rejoice in the Lord always. Again I will say, rejoice. Let your gentleness be known to all men. The Lord is at hand. Be anxious for nothing, but in everything by prayer and supplication, with thanksgiving, let your requests be made known to God. And the peace of God, which surpasses all understanding, will guard your hearts and minds through Christ Jesus. Finally, brethren, whatever things are true, whatever things are noble, whatever things are just, whatever things are pure, whatever things are lovely, whatever things are of good report, if there is any virtue and if there is anything praiseworthy, meditate on these things. The things which you learned and received and heard and saw in me, these do. And the God of peace will be with you. But I rejoiced in the Lord greatly that now at last your care for me has flourished again. Though you surely did care, but you lacked opportunity. Not that I speak in regard to need, for I have learned in whatever state I am to be content. I know how to be abased, and I know how to abound. Everywhere and in all things I have learned both to be full and to be hungry, both to abound and to suffer need. I can do all things through Christ who strengthens me. Nevertheless, you have done well that you shared in my distress. Now you Philippians know also that in the beginning of the gospel, when I departed from Macedonia, no church shared with me concerning giving and receiving, but you only. For even in Thessalonica you sent aid once and again for my necessities. Not that I seek the gift, but I seek the fruit that abounds to your account. Indeed, I have all and abound. I am full, having received from Epaphroditus the things sent from you, a sweet-smelling aroma, an acceptable sacrifice, well-pleasing to God. And my God shall supply all your need according to his riches in glory by Christ Jesus. Now to our God and Father be glory forever and ever. Amen. Greet every saint in Christ Jesus. The brethren who are with me greet you. All the saints greet you, but especially those who are of Caesar's household. The grace of our Lord Jesus Christ be with you all. Amen.

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All 66 books of Scripture are given by inspiration of God and are profitable for doctrine, for reproof, for correction, for instruction in righteousness, that the man of God may be perfect, thoroughly furnished unto all good works. 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

Not long after J.C. Owens moved with his family to Cleveland, Ohio in the Great Migration, he was setting world records running for Ohio State University. Owing to a misunderstanding of his name, Jesse Owens represented the United States at Hitler's Olympics in 1936, and on August the 4th won the long jump, setting a new world record. The first person to congratulate Owens was the German he beat into second place, Lutz Long. Long accompanied Owens on his lap of honor, the two jogging arm in arm around the Olympic Stadium in front of Adolf Hitler. The two became friends, although Long died in World War II. A global festival predicated on racism produced an unlikely example of friendship. The brutal irony being, of course, that Long lost his life serving a racist regime, while Owens came back to a country that treated him as a second-class citizen, notwithstanding his status as the greatest athlete alive. Acts 17:26 says that God has made from one blood every nation of men to dwell on all the face of the earth. Blood, the Greek haima, where you get hemoglobin and hematoma and hemorrhage, we're made from one blood. The world has come a long way, that's true. But hatred on racial grounds, whether towards blacks, whites, Hispanics, Asians, Jews, it still exists in some quarters, and there's no place for it. You despise someone simply because of their bloodline? Well, you wouldn't if you were a Christian. Jesus died for all. The gospel is to go to every nation, kindred, tongue, and people. God's people understand that and will allow God to change their heart so that racial prejudice has no place in their lives. John Bradshaw, It Is Written.

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Not long after J.C. Owens moved with his family to Cleveland, Ohio in the Great Migration, he was setting world records running for Ohio State University. Owing to a misunderstanding of his name, Jesse Owens represented the United States at Hitler's Olympics in 1936, and on August the 4th won the long jump, setting a new world record. The first person to congratulate Owens was the German he beat into second place, Lutz Long. Long accompanied Owens on his lap of honor, the two jogging arm in arm around the Olympic Stadium in front of Adolf Hitler. The two became friends, although Long died in World War II. A global festival predicated on racism produced an unlikely example of friendship. The brutal irony being, of course, that Long lost his life serving a racist regime, while Owens came back to a country that treated him as a second-class citizen, notwithstanding his status as the greatest athlete alive. Acts 17:26 says that God has made from one blood every nation of men to dwell on all the face of the earth. Blood, the Greek haima, where you get hemoglobin and hematoma and hemorrhage. We're made from one blood. The world has come a long way, that's true. But hatred on racial grounds, whether towards blacks, whites, Hispanics, Asians, Jews, it still exists in some quarters, and there's no place for it. You despise someone simply because of their bloodline? Well, you wouldn't if you were a Christian. Jesus died for all. The gospel is to go to every nation, kindred, tongue, and people. God's people understand that and will allow God to change their heart so that racial prejudice has no place in their lives. John Bradshaw, It Is Written.

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1: The Bible teaches, for God so loved the world, He gave His only begotten Son. 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
1: You may think this is a strange statement. One of the most important subjects in life to understand is death. Because, well, it's just as certain as taxes. I don't want to be macabre or sobering or depressing today. I would like to emphasize the good news about this subject before we conclude the message, but there is a lot of confusion, and it is very important for us to understand this subject because it's something that applies, death applies to every life. There's another quote for you. Death applies to every life, and we need to think about it. All of us here have been touched by this subject, and so I don't want to be unkind or disrespectful, but there is so much confusion in the cemetery. Even if you go to a churchyard cemetery, it could be a Baptist or a Methodist church cemetery, and you read the tombstones. Any of you ever do that? You visit the cemetery, and maybe you've been there because of a service, and you walk around a little bit on your own afterwards, and you read some of the touching inscriptions, and you can quickly see there's not a consensus even in the same denominational cemetery about what happens when you die. For instance, one cemetery might read, "Our dear father is now sleeping quietly in the arms of Jesus, waiting for the resurrection trumpet." And the same cemetery, you walk a few more tombstones and it will say, "Our mother is now singing on the golden streets with the angels." And you're wondering, well, are they awake? Are they singing? What are they doing? Where are they? And there's just no agreement. When we went to Philippines a few years ago, some of our crew that's here, remember, we went to visit a Chinese cemetery in Manila. And I didn't see one in China, so I wanted to tell you about the one in Manila. And this cemetery is famous around the world because they have built very elaborate apartments for the dead. And in the apartments, some of them will have hot and cold running water. They've got rooms. They've got furniture. I even saw one. They got electricity and air conditioning. And it's amazing because it's, you know, like the ancient pharaohs, I guess part of their religion is you want to have all the amenities for the afterlife. So they would put the servants in there with the pharaohs and all these different beliefs about what happened when you die. Now, to understand that, you've got to go back to the basics. The Bible tells us that when God made Adam and Eve in the Garden of Eden, He became a living soul. What is a soul? Second chapter of Genesis, chapter 2, verse 7. We read there that the Lord God formed the man from the dust of the ground and breathed into his nostrils the breath of life. And notice what it says. It doesn't say God gave him a soul. It says man became a living soul. The combination of those two things together, he became a living soul. Now, when someone dies, the opposite of those two things happens. In other words, before man becomes a soul, it's the elements of the earth that God combines with the breath of life, and he becomes, those two things together equal a living soul. When you die, those two things are basically separated. You can read about that in Ecclesiastes 12, verse 7. Then the dust shall return to the earth as it was, and the spirit will return to God who gave it. So when a person dies, we know what happens to the body, ashes to ashes. I've said over many graves at a graveside service, the body will turn back into dust, and someone might ask, well, what about cremation? Well, that's just really accelerating the same process. There are a couple of examples of saved people in the Bible who were cremated, like Jonathan, for instance, the son of Saul. And we expect he'll be in the kingdom. Cremation does not disqualify you from the resurrection. Some people think that You know, if you're buried, God can find all the parts and put you back together again. But if you're cremated, if they scatter the ashes, he'll never be able to reassemble you. There are actually people who worry about this. It doesn't really matter because the Bible says that everything is new. He's not using the old parts to reassemble you. God knows who you are, right? So what about the spirit? So if the soul is the combination of the body and the elements, but you've got this inner spirit, and the breath, the spirit returns to God who gave it. What is this spirit that returns to God in death? We're going to let the Bible answer these questions. You want to know what the Bible says, right, friends? Job chapter 27, verse 3. All the while my breath is in me, and the spirit of God is in my nostrils. Now, I've never heard anybody sing a song saying, I'm so thankful for the spirit in my nose. I mean, people talk about the spirit in their hearts and the spirit in their mind, but they don't talk about the spirit in their nose. Why is it saying the spirit of God in my nostrils? That's talking about the breath. That word there in Hebrew is talking about the breath of God. God breathed into Adam the breath of life. It's the spirit, same word. And again, James chapter 2, verse 26 in the New Testament, many verses bear this out. The body without the spirit, and that word there, spirit, is the Greek word pneuma. It means wind or breath. The body without the spirit is what? It's dead. You don't have a little ghost inside of you. The Bible doesn't teach that. The breath that returns to God is the breath of life. Matter of fact, in Ecclesiastes, when it says, when you die, the body returns to the earth, the spirit returns to God who gave it, it's talking about the spirit of the good and the bad in the animals. The spirit of life of all creatures returns to God who gave it. It's like if you were to unplug some electric appliance and you say, where did the electricity go? Well, it's back at the power plant where it came from. When someone dies, the essence, the power of life returns to God. Now that brings up the next question. What is a soul and can a soul die? You've all heard the expression about the immortal soul. The Bible says the soul is not immortal. Ezekiel 18 verse 4, the soul that sins shall what? The soul that sins will die. Now, I will ask you, and you can answer me. Name one verse in the Bible that says that man has an immortal soul. We've got several hundred people here, and I'm always very secure when I ask this question. Someone might misquote something, but you're not going to find a verse that I know of in the Bible that says that man possesses an immortal soul. Folks are shocked to hear that. Because so many preachers preach about it, and so many people sing about it, and yet the Bible doesn't say one time that man has an immortal soul. Matter of fact, it says the opposite. It says we are mortals. And when Jesus comes, then this mortal puts on immortality. But right now we're mortal, and mortal means you can die. A lot of confusion in the cemetery. And so often people say, you've got an immortal soul to save. The Bible doesn't teach that. The Bible teaches if you want immortality, you get that from God. Matter of fact, in Job 4:17, shall mortal man be more just than God? Now, notice, does it say mortal or immortal? Mortal, that means you die. Immortal means you can't die. Who is it that has immortality? Man or God? 1 Timothy 6, verse 15 and 16. The King of kings and the Lord of lords, who only has immortality. Who is it that only has immortality? God. So this common teaching that is so pervasive all through even the Christian church that we are all immortal and you're either going to live forever in hell or you're going to live forever in heaven, the Bible doesn't teach that. The Bible teaches, for God so loved the world, he gave his only begotten Son. Whoever believes in him can have immortality, everlasting life. Otherwise, you perish. Two choices, perish or everlasting life. What was the first lie the devil ever told? In the Garden of Eden, what did he say to Eve? You shall not surely die. What did God say to Adam and Eve? If you eat the forbidden fruit, you will surely die. The devil said, you will not surely die. And the biggest joke the devil's ever played on the Christian church is he now has pastors echoing the lie of the devil. The devil said, you won't really die. You're immortal. God said, you will die. And if you want to live, it's on my terms. And yet, the majority of the Christian church, Catholics and Protestants around the world, are teaching the first lie. If you want everlasting life, it's a gift of God. Otherwise, it's perish. Now, I want to try and do these things in some logical sequence. And I think it's important for us to understand there is a resurrection, there is immortality, there is punishment and resurrection for the wicked, there is a lake of fire. Why? It does not burn through endless ages. The wicked are punished in the lake of fire, sometimes called hellfire. But nobody is in hellfire now, and the vast majority of people who die, they're not in heaven yet. Now that shocks a lot of people when they first hear that. When do people get their rewards? We've got to understand that. Let's find out what the Bible says. Revelation 22:12, Jesus said, "Behold, I come quickly, and my reward is with me to give to every man according as his work shall be." When do they get the rewards? When Jesus comes. One reason that's important to understand is because, has the judgment day happened yet? Are you with me? Has the general judgment happened yet? Don't people get rewarded after the judgment? Would it make sense to pull people out of heaven and say, we hope you've enjoyed this preview. Now we're going to find out if you really deserve it. Or to take people out of hell after thousands of years of burning and to yank them up and say, well, we thought it'd be time to try you and see if you're really guilty. Does God operate that way? No, the reward comes after the investigation, after the trial. Job 14, verse 12. So man lies down and riseth not till the heavens be no more. People lay in the grave, they rest, they sleep until the heavens be no more. When will the heavens be no more? 2 Peter chapter 3, verse 10 gives us that time. The day of the Lord will come in which the heavens shall pass away and the elements melt with fervent heat. When is it that the heavens pass away, that the heavens are no more? The day of the Lord, the coming of Jesus, when he comes like a thief, that's when, it says, the wicked, the dead lay down until the heavens be no more. They're still there resting. Now, some of you are confused. You're saying, well, doesn't the Bible tell us that part of us goes? Is there Abraham's bosom? Let's keep reading. Stay with me. 1 Corinthians 15. This to me is a slam dunk, friends. If you have any doubt about when the rewards happen, 1 Corinthians 15, 22 and 23. For as in Adam all die, even so in Christ shall all be made alive. But every man in his own order. There's a sequence. There's an order. What's that order? Christ the first fruits, afterward they that are Christ's at his coming. The dead in Christ rise first. Later, it's even the power of Christ after the millennium that raises the wicked. But it's the coming of Christ that raises both. Did you catch that? The next time Christ comes, the dead in Christ rise. At the end of the 1,000 years, the wicked rise. But they're not risen yet. Furthermore, in the same chapter, 1 Corinthians 15, verse 51, on to 53, we shall all be changed in a moment, in the twinkling of an eye, at the last trumpet. Has that last trumpet sounded yet? When does this transformation take place? For the trumpet will sound, and the dead will be raised incorruptible. For this corruptible means the body that decomposes, it gets old. For this corruptible must put on incorruption. To catch this, this mortal must put on immortality. Do we have immortality now? It's at the coming of the Lord. John 5, 28 and 29. Jesus is speaking. If this was a Bible with red letter, this would be red. All that are in the grave shall hear his voice and shall come forth. Now, I know some of you, you know your Bibles and your minds are spinning. You say, wait, but Pastor Doug, aren't there some people in heaven now? Doesn't the Bible seem to teach through some parables and others that there are some in heaven now? Is anyone in heaven now? Yes. Are there any humans in heaven now? I'm not just talking about angels and Jesus. Yeah, there are some exceptions, and the Bible explains all of those exceptions. First of all, you can read in Mark chapter 9 and Luke and in Matthew the story of the transfiguration. Who appears to Jesus on that mountaintop? Moses and Elijah. They're real. He's talking to them. The apostles saw them. They're both from prior history. How'd they get to heaven? Well, we know about how Elijah got there. You read about that in 2 Kings chapter 2, verse 11. What happened? He took a chariot of of angels, so to speak, or they call it chariots and horses of fire, came down and swooped him up and took him up to heaven. So we know how he got there without dying. How did Moses get there? Well, the Lord buried Moses. You can read, and by the way, Jewish tradition says 3 days later, the Lord raised Moses so that he could witness them crossing over into the promised land. That's actually true. You read about it in the book of Jude. There's only one chapter, verse 9. Michael comes disputing with the devil over the body of Moses. Why would Michael dispute with the devil? He's coming to raise him. And because Moses appears, you know he's there. Who else is there? Enoch walked with God, and he was not, for God took him. You can find that in Genesis. You can find that in Hebrews. No question, Enoch's there. But there's more. Remember our scripture reading at the beginning of this message. In Matthew chapter 27, during the time when Christ died on the cross, there was this earthquake. All the graves in the world opened up. Is that what it says? No, not all. It's not universal. Many of the graves around Jerusalem opened up. And many of the saints who slept, some of the patriarchs, prophets, and kings who lived prior to the time of Christ, a special resurrection took place. Doesn't tell us who they are. Could have been Isaiah, Jeremiah, could have been Abraham, we don't know, that was raised in that resurrection. And that probably explains, it says they came out of the graves after his resurrection, they went into the holy city, they appeared unto many, and then at the ascension of Christ, they ascended with him. Sort of a trophy, the first fruits of what was going to happen. The Lord often does things that way. Now, in connection with the subject of death and the cemetery, I probably need to talk briefly about reincarnation. I even meet Christians that believe in reincarnation, and I admit, I'm not proud of it, that when I first became a Christian, I came out of the New Age movement and Eastern religions, I believed in reincarnation. I tried to commingle the Bible teaching with reincarnation. I tried to make the two of them fit. And I said, well, after all, there's at least one reincarnation. When the dead in Christ rise, maybe there were others. And I tried to argue for that. Pretty soon as I studied the Bible, I realized you can't defend reincarnation from the Bible. Yeah, there's that one time when we're reassembled. Either you're resurrected with the just or you're resurrected with the lost, and that's it. But you're you. Reincarnation teaches you come back as somebody else. There's no reincarnation. The Bible tells us, this is very clear, Hebrews 9:27, and as it is appointed unto men once to die. How many times? Now, you know there's a few exceptions, like Jesus resurrected Lazarus and he died again, right? And there are a couple of rare exceptions of people who were resurrected and they had to die again. But it's speaking in terms of general humanity. It is appointed unto man once to die, and after that, the judgment. You don't just keep on coming back and you start out as a squirrel and or an alligator and work yourself up to a squirrel, and then you come back as a man. No, I guess they say you come back as a woman, then a man, and then a cow. That's the sequence that they teach. Did you know that? Yeah. You've heard the expression, holy cow? That's where that comes from. It's true. I'm serious. So what happens when a person dies? When you go to the cemetery, does it give you the creeps? If you had to walk through a cemetery, middle of the night, full moon, would you be afraid that some spook's going to reach out of their grave and grab your ankle? We've been trained to think that way. Come on, admit it, haven't we? We're trained to think all these macabre, ghoulish things, that the dead aren't really dead. What does the Bible teach about the subject of death? What is man's state? Boy, if anything is clear, if you're a Bible Christian, this is clear. The Bible refers to it as a dreamless sleep. From the time of death until the resurrection, there is no consciousness. Some of you have restless sleep, and it seems like the night goes on forever. Some of you sleep well. You close your eyes, and the next thing you know, you may have been there for 7 hours, you hear the alarm, and you think, what happened? Seems like I just closed my eyes. No awareness of time. That's how the Bible describes the sleep of death. For the saved and the lost, it's the same. Psalm 13, verse 3, consider and hear me, O Lord my God, lighten mine eyes, lest I sleep the sleep of death. Death is referred to over and over again in the Bible. Old Testament, New Testament, words of Jesus. When his friends came and told him, your friend Lazarus is sick. And Jesus waited and he didn't do anything. And he said to the disciples, You know, our friend Lazarus sleeps, but I'm going that I might wake him. And the apostles didn't understand. They said, well, he had a fever. If he's sleeping, that's good. He'll get better. He said, no, you don't understand. Lazarus is what? Dead. How did Jesus refer to Lazarus' death? As what? Sleep. The story of Lazarus is a great story, and I'm surprised that it's not more clear to people. When Jesus went to the tomb and he said, roll away the stone, he was getting ready to raise him. He had been dead for 4 days. And Martha said, Lord, by this time he stinks, for he's been dead for 4 days. The body is turning back into dust, and that's not a happy process. And you don't want to roll away the stone now. And Jesus said, trust me. They rolled away the stone. And when he had said this, he cried out with a loud voice, Lazarus, come forth. Lazarus then came forth. He had been bound by grave clothes. And Jesus said, loose him. How long had he been dead? 4 days. You know one reason I think Jesus allowed Lazarus to be in the grave 4 days? Lazarus was in the grave longer than Jesus. You know, some people say, well, these other resurrections in the Bible, they were probably in some kind of induced coma. They weren't really dead yet. But with Lazarus, he had been embalmed. They'd wrapped him up. He would have suffocated otherwise. They wrapped you up head and foot. Remember, even with Jesus, they had a napkin around the head and all this ointment and stuff. Lazarus had been dead 4 days in the tomb, already begun to smell. And I expect when they rolled away the stone, I don't want to be unpleasant, but the stench probably wafted out and gagged them. But when he came out of the grave, if that happened today, Larry King would have called Lazarus and said, look, I want an interview. Am I right? What would have been the first question? What happened? What'd you see? Where'd you go? What'd you do? Who'd you meet? What was it like to be dead? Isn't that right? In spite of the fact that this was one of the most public miracles of Jesus, and all the disciples knew about it, what comment do we find in the Bible regarding Lazarus' experience while he was dead? Zero. Nada. Nothing. Zip. Zilch. Pick your favorite term. The biggest question in history is what happens when you die? Lazarus has got the answer. He comes back, and what's his comment? No comment. Why? Jesus tells us why. He's asleep. Lazarus had a fever. He was sick. All of a sudden, he lost consciousness. Eventually, he died. He didn't know anything until all of a sudden, he woke up feeling great, but he's all wrapped up with this ancient toilet paper. And he doesn't know what's going on. He's hearing Jesus call him. That's all he knew. He was like asleep. This is what the Bible teaches. In 1 Thessalonians chapter 4, the Apostle Paul says, brethren, I do not want you to be ignorant regarding them that are asleep. And then what does he commence to talk about? Death. Paul calls it asleep. He said, I want you to understand this. Why? Because not understanding this could lead to major deception in the last days. That's why I've chosen this subject. Matthew 27, when Christ comes, and the graves were opened, and many bodies of the saints which slept, this is actually when Jesus died on the cross, many of the bodies of the saints which did what? Slept. The Bible refers to it as sleep. Again, Job 17, verse 13. If I wait, the grave is my house. You wait in the grave until the resurrection. Another one, Job 21, 32. Yet he shall be brought to the grave and shall remain in the tomb. And finally, if this is not enough scripture for you, Acts chapter 2. Some people say, well, in the Old Testament, they slept. But in the New Testament, everybody who had been dead now goes to heaven. Peter at Pentecost, he's preaching about this, and he starts talking about King David. This is good King David, who we know will be saved, a man after God's own heart. What does Peter say about David? Does he go right to heaven? Men and brethren, let me freely speak unto you of the patriarch David, that he is both what? Dead and buried, and his sepulchre is with us unto this day, for David is not ascended into the heavens. Dead, buried, not in heaven, and when David died, it says he slept with his fathers. If that's clear, say amen.
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0: 17, P.O. 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Until we meet again, remember the encouraging promise of Jesus. 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

Not long after J.C. Owens moved with his family to Cleveland, Ohio in the Great Migration, he was setting world records running for Ohio State University. Owing to a misunderstanding of his name, Jesse Owens represented the United States at Hitler's Olympics in 1936, and on August the 4th won the long jump, setting a new world record. The first person to congratulate Owens was the German he beat into second place, Lutz Long. Long accompanied Owens on his lap of honor, the two jogging arm in arm around the Olympic Stadium in front of Adolf Hitler. The two became friends, although Long died in World War II. A global festival predicated on racism produced an unlikely example of friendship. The brutal irony being, of course, that Long lost his life serving a racist regime, while Owens came back to a country that treated him as a second-class citizen, notwithstanding his status as the greatest athlete alive. Acts 17:26 says that God has made from one blood every nation of men to dwell on all the face of the earth. Blood, the Greek haima, where you get hemoglobin and hematoma and hemorrhage. We're made from one blood. The world has come a long way, that's true. But hatred on racial grounds, whether towards blacks, whites, Hispanics, Asians, Jews, it still exists in some quarters and there's no place for it. You despise someone simply because of their bloodline? Well, you wouldn't if you were a Christian. Jesus died for all. The gospel is to go to every nation, kindred, tongue, and people. God's people understand that and will allow God to change their heart so that racial prejudice has no place in their lives. John Bradshaw, It Is Written.

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Shall we bow our heads for prayer? Father in heaven, we thank you so much for the opportunity, the awesome opportunity of opening your holy word, and particularly the book of Genesis. We ask for the guidance of your Holy Spirit as we study about the serpent, the woman, and the seed. We thank you for sending your Holy Spirit to be with us, and we ask it in the precious name of your beloved Son, Jesus. Amen. We'd like to begin our study at the book of Genesis, chapter 1 and verse 1. Genesis chapter 1 and verse 1. This is one of the better known texts of Holy Scripture. And I don't even have to look it up because I have it memorized. I'm sure you do also. It says there, "In the beginning, God created the heavens and the earth." Three things I want us to notice in this verse. First of all, the expression "in the beginning." Secondly, God. And in the third place, created the heavens and the earth. Now let's go to the Gospel of John, chapter 1, and we'll read verses 1 and 3. And I'm trying to make a point by comparing these two passages of Scripture, or these texts of Scripture. It says there in John chapter 1 and verse 1, "In the beginning was the Word, and the Word was with God, and the Word was God." Then let's go to verse 3. It says there, "All things were made through Him," that is, through the Word, "and without Him nothing was made that was made." Very clearly, these two texts of Scripture are closely linked, because in both of them you have the expression "in the beginning." In both of them you have the idea of God. In fact, the word "God" is used. And in both you have creation. In Genesis it says that God created the heavens and the earth. In John chapter 1, it says that the Word created all things, and without Him nothing was made that was made. So we have the same three ideas in Genesis and in John. The point that I'm trying to make is that the Creator of Genesis chapter 1 and verse 1 was none other than Jesus Christ. Because in John chapter 1, we find that the Word is Jesus, because we're told in verse 14 that the Word was made flesh. And so the Creator of the book of Genesis is Jesus Christ. And obviously, in Genesis it says God, and Jesus is God. Now, even though Jesus was the Creator of this world, He did not directly rule the world. He placed on this earth a king to rule for Him. I want you to notice this in Genesis chapter 1 and verse 28. Genesis chapter 1 and verse 28. Actually, God placed here a king and a queen, if you please. It says in verse 28, "Then God blessed them, and God said to them, 'Be fruitful and multiply, fill the earth and subdue it. Have dominion.'" I'm going to stop there for a moment. Have dominion. That word means rule, reign, govern. Now, every king has to have a territory over which to rule. Now, what was the territory? Let's go back to verse 28. It says, "Then God blessed them, and God said to them, 'Be fruitful and multiply, fill the earth and subdue it. Have dominion over the fish of the sea, over the birds of the air, and over every living thing that moves on the earth.'" So we have two principal ideas in this verse. Number one, Adam was placed as king on this planet. And of course, Eve was by his side as queen. And their territory of dominion, or their territory of rule, was planet Earth. However, if we go to Genesis chapter 2 and verses 16 and 17, we're going to discover that God laid down a condition for them to continue their rule
and for them to continue enjoying the earth as the territory of their domain. Genesis chapter 2 and verses 16 and 17. God put a test in the garden. You see, Adam and Eve did not ask God to create them. They were created, and now they had to choose to be loyal to God. It wasn't enough just to create them and automatically they would serve God. God wanted to give them a choice, and he placed the tree in the garden to give them a choice so that they could serve him, not because he merely created them, but because he could they could choose to do so. Now, Genesis chapter 2 and verses 16 and 17 say this, "And the Lord God commanded the man, saying, 'Of every tree of the garden you may freely eat, but of the tree of the knowledge of good and evil you shall not eat, for in the day that you eat of it, you shall surely die.'" So God placed this condition in the Garden of Eden. He said, "Adam and Eve, I created you. If you want to continue reigning over the earth, if you want to continue enjoying the territory of your domain, you must abstain from eating from this tree. You must make the choice. I'm not going to force you. I created you, yes, to serve me, but I'm giving you a choice, and the tree will give you that opportunity to choose." Now, let's just pause for a moment before we continue our study of Genesis chapter 2. And I want you to notice the condition that Adam and Eve were in when they were created. Notice Genesis chapter 2 and verse 25. Genesis chapter 2 and verse 25. Just a short parenthesis in our study to notice how Adam and Eve were garbed originally when they were created. It says there in Genesis chapter 2 and verse 25, "And they were both naked, the man and his wife, and were not ashamed." We get the impression from Genesis 2, verse 25, that Adam and Eve were totally naked and they weren't ashamed. However, we need to understand that they were naked with respect to human garments. They had no man-made garments, so to speak, but they were robed. They were robed with a garment of light. And you say, how do we know that? Well, we have several avenues in Scripture which indicate this. By the way, do you know that God's garments, which are spoken of as being white in Scripture, are actually garments of light? I want you to notice Psalm 104 and verses 1 and 2. Psalm 104 and verses 1 and 2. Here the garments of God are described. And it says here, "Bless the Lord, O my soul. O Lord my God, you are very great. You are clothed with honor and majesty." And now notice verse 2. "Who cover yourself with light as with a garment, who stretch out the heavens like a curtain." Notice here that God covers himself with what? With light as a garment. In other words, the garments of God are garments of light. They're not made out of satin. They're not made out of any other type of material. They are light. And Adam and Eve, even though they were naked with respect to human garments, they were covered with the glorious light of God. Notice Revelation chapter 12 and verse 1, where it speaks about the true church. Revelation chapter 12 and verse 1. It speaks here about a woman, and I want you to notice how this woman is garbed. She's garbed in white garments, but I want you to notice what the white garments are. It says, "Now a great sign appeared in heaven, a woman clothed with what? Clothed with the sun." We'll stop there. We'll only read till there. The woman was garbed with the sun. She had radiant garments. They were not artificially made garments. They were garments of light. Notice also Psalm 8, Psalm 8, and we'll see once again that Adam, when he was created, because it's talking specifically about Adam in Psalm 8, he was robed in garments of light. Notice Psalm 8, and we want to begin reading at verse 3.
Psalm 8 and verse 3. Here David says, "When I consider your heavens, the work of your fingers, the moon and the stars which you have ordained, what is man that you are mindful of him, and the son of man that you visit him? For you have made him a little lower than the angels." And now notice this. "And you have crowned him." Who wears crowns? Kings. "You have crowned him with glory and honor." Some versions say with glory and splendor. In other words, Adam, when he was created, was covered with the glory and the splendor of God. And he was crowned to be king over creation. And so you can imagine Adam and Eve in the Garden of Eden, in their innocence, naked, but covered with the garments of light that God provided for them. But then Adam and Eve decided to disobey God. They decided to exercise their freedom of choice to eat from the tree rather than obeying God. And I want you to notice what the first result of their sin was. Genesis chapter 3 and verse 7. Genesis chapter 3 and verse 7. The first consequence of their sin. We're told there in Genesis 3 and verse 7, "Then the eyes of both of them were opened, and they knew that they were naked." Now let's stop there for a moment. They knew that they were naked. What happened with the glorious robe of light? The glorious robe of light disappeared. It left them. That's why in the book of Romans it says, all have sinned and come short of the glory of God. Because when they sinned, the robe of light left. And now suddenly they see themselves naked. And I want you to notice what solution they implement to the problem of their nakedness. It continues saying, once again, chapter 3 and verse 7, "Then the eyes of both of them were opened, and they knew that they were naked. And they sewed fig leaves together and made themselves coverings." In other words, they covered their own nakedness by making garments of fig leaves. But do you know what's interesting? Even though they had covered their nakedness with artificial garments, they still felt naked, which clearly indicates that the original garments they had were not artificial garments, they were garments of light. I want you to notice in Genesis chapter 3 and verse 10. Here we're told in Genesis 3 and verse 10 that even after they covered themselves with the fig leaves, they still feel naked. Obviously, their nakedness is not nakedness of body, it's nakedness of soul. They're guilty before God. They've lost their innocence because garments represent innocence, represent righteousness, represent holiness. They were sinful now. They no longer had innocence and holiness and righteousness. Therefore, the garments of light left them. Notice Genesis chapter 3 and verse 10. God comes looking for Adam. "So he said," that is, Adam says, "I heard your voice in the garden, and I was afraid because I was naked, and I hid myself." Now, wait a minute. At this point, Adam wasn't naked. In verse 7, he had covered himself with fig leaves. And yet, even though he was covered with artificial garments, he still felt what? He still felt nakedness. Why? Because he no longer had the glorious robe of light. He knew that his garments were artificial. They were made by himself. And garments made by himself and by Eve could not begin to cover the nakedness of their soul, the nakedness of sin. So God now comes down to the garden. He's searching for Adam. And I want you to notice Genesis chapter 3. And let's start reading at verse 8. Genesis chapter 3 and verse 8. "And they heard the sound of the Lord God walking in the garden in the cool of the day. And Adam and his wife hid themselves from the presence of the Lord God among the trees of the garden.
Then the Lord God called to Adam and said to him, "Where are you?" So he said, "I heard your voice in the garden, and I was afraid because I was naked, and I hid myself." And he said, "Who told you that you were naked? Have you eaten from the tree which I commanded you that you should not eat?" Then the man said, "The woman whom you gave to be with me, she gave me of the tree, and I ate." Verse 13, "And the Lord God said to the woman, 'What is this that you have done?' The woman said, 'The serpent deceived me, and I ate.'" Now, there's some very important things that I want us to notice in this passage that I just read. You know, psychologists and psychiatrists today, I have nothing against psychologists and psychiatrists, but many times what they do is they treat the symptoms, but they do not treat the disease. I don't know whether you notice in this passage that for the first time in human history, you have guilt. For the first time in human history, you have Adam and Eve with a very low self-image. That's why they're introverted. They're hiding from God. For the first time in human history, you have fear. For the first time in human history, you have blame. Adam is saying, "This woman that you gave to be with me, if it hadn't been for her, I wouldn't have eaten." And the woman says, "If you hadn't made that serpent, the serpent would not have tempted me, and I would not have eaten." The blame game begins with sin. A low self-image begins with sin. Guilt begins with sin. Strife begins with sin. Fear begins with sin. And if you are going to resolve these psychological problems, the only way that you can resolve them is by solving the problem that caused these things in the first place, the problem of sin. And any psychiatrist or psychologist that does not deal with the central core issue of sin can never actually bring healing to people. And so Adam and Eve are there in the garden, hiding from God, God searching for them. They're naked. They're covered with artificial garments, but they're naked. They're hiding from God. They're filled with fear because God has said that if they would eat from the tree, they would surely die. Now, when Adam and Eve ate from the tree of the knowledge of good and evil, they lost what God gave them originally. First of all, they lost their dominion. They lost their role as rulers of the planet, primarily Adam, who was the head of the household. I want you to notice in Luke chapter 4 and verses 5 through 7, who took over dominion and who took over the earth, because Adam and Eve also lost the earth as their territory and they lost their position as rulers. I want you to notice Luke chapter 4. And we'll read verses 5 through 7. Jesus is here on the Mount of Temptation. And notice what the devil says to him. "Then the devil, taking him upon a high mountain, showed him all the kingdoms of the world in a moment of time." What did the devil show him? All of the what? All of the kingdoms of the world. To whom did those kingdoms originally belong? To Adam. Verse 6, "And the devil said to him, 'All this authority I will give you, and their glory, for this has been delivered to me, and I give it to whomever I wish. Therefore, if you will worship before me, all will be yours.'" Notice that the devil said, "The kingdoms of the world have been delivered to me, and to whomever I wish, I give them." Now the question is, who gave these kingdoms to the devil? It was Adam and Eve. Primarily Adam, because Adam was the father and the representative of the human race. And so when Adam and Eve sinned, Adam gave up his position as king. Adam gave up the territory of the world, and the devil took it over. This is the reason why Jesus called the devil the prince of this world. In fact, in the New King James Version, which is the one we're using in this seminar, it says the ruler of this world.
We have an interesting story in the book of Job where God calls a heavenly council, and the representatives of the different realms of the universe come to present themselves before the Lord. And among the sons of God who come from different places in the universe to present themselves before God, it says that Satan comes to that meeting. And God asked him, "Where did you come from?" God knew, of course. And the devil says, "I have come from roaming around the earth." What he's saying is, "I have come from patrolling my territory, from reigning over my territory." In other words, he went to that meeting representing planet Earth. Actually, Adam should have been the one representing planet Earth in that meeting. But at this point, the devil had stolen dominion from Adam. And so you can imagine Adam and Eve in the Garden of Eden. They're shaking. God has said that the day that we eat of the tree, we are going to die. What's that? Death. There had never been any death. But they know that it's something terrible. God has told them that it's something horrendous. And so now they're about to give up hope. And God comes down to the garden. He's already talked to the man. Notice that he talks to the man first, holds him accountable. Then he talks to the woman. And then he says, "I have some business to deal with the serpent." And so he comes and he speaks to the serpent. And I want you to notice what he says to the serpent. We call this the first gospel promise of the Bible. And, many ministers say that this is a promise that God made to Adam and Eve. That's true, but only indirectly. Because really, these words were not spoken to Adam and Eve. They were spoken to the serpent. But Adam and Eve, according to the story, were there listening to what God was saying to the serpent. And so as they were listening to what God was saying to the serpent, it became a promise for them as they heard the challenge of God. Now notice Genesis chapter 3 and verse 15, the words that God, actually Jesus in this case, speaks to the serpent. And there's four elements in this verse that I want to underline. "And I will put enmity," first key word, don't forget that word, "I will put enmity between you," the second idea is the serpent, the you there is the serpent, "I will put enmity between you," the serpent, "and the woman," third idea, "and the woman, and between your seed and her seed," fourth idea, seed. Four ideas, enmity, serpent, woman, and seed. And I want you to notice that this battle goes between the serpent and the woman, and between the serpent's seed and the woman's seed. But the real warfare is not primarily between the serpent and the woman, and the serpent's seed and the woman's seed. The real warfare is in the last part of this verse. Notice the last part of the verse. It says, "He," that is the seed of the woman, "shall bruise your head, and you shall bruise his heel." Now, what is God saying? God is saying, as a result of sin, there's going to be enmity, and I'm going to put that enmity between the serpent and the woman, and between the seed of the serpent and the seed of the woman. Notice, two ways that the warfare runs. Serpent, woman, seed, seed. But he's saying that's not the real primary warfare. Because he says the seed of the woman is going to do battle with the serpent. And he is going to bruise the serpent's head. And the serpent is going to bruise his heel. Do you know what the picture is here? The picture is that God is saying to Satan, and we're going to notice in a moment that this is Satan. The Bible makes it very clear that this serpent was really Satan. Maybe he used the serpent as a medium to speak. Some people think that he converted himself into a serpent. That's immaterial. But the person behind this really was Satan. And the picture that we have here is that God is saying to the devil, "Listen, you took dominion. You took the earth from Adam and Eve and from all of their descendants. But I am declaring war on you. I am going to send a seed to planet Earth. That seed is going to do battle with you."
In the process of the battle, you are going to hurt his heel. But in the process of hurting his heel, he is going to crush your head. The idea, if you can catch the picture, is an individual who's raising his foot to have the foot fall upon the head of the serpent. Now, what might happen if you lift your foot to crush the head of a serpent? What might happen before your foot falls on his head? He might just bite your what? He might bite your heel. But after biting your heel, the foot comes down and crushes his head. That is the image that we have here. God is saying, I'm going to send a seed to the world. He's going to be born of a woman. He's going to take the place of Adam. He's going to be the second Adam. And he's going to do battle with you on the same battleground as the first Adam did. In the process of the battle, you're going to hurt him. You're going to bite his heel. But it's going to be a very expensive bite. Because after you bite his heel, his foot is going to come down upon your head. And he is going to crush you. And he's going to return to Adam and Eve and all of their descendants that which they lost. Now, if that isn't good news, I don't know what good news is. I can imagine now the glimmer of hope. Adam and Eve saying, there's hope. God is going to send someone to the rescue. He's going to send a man born of a woman who is going to do battle with his enemy, and he's going to recover that which we lost. Now the question is, who is this serpent? It's not an animal. It represents something beyond the literal animal. Notice Revelation chapter 12 and verse 9. Revelation chapter 12 and verse 9 explains the identity of the serpent. It says there, so the great dragon was cast out. That serpent of old.

he disguised himself as a serpent. That's immaterial. But behind the original temptation was Satan. Now, who is the serpent's seed? Well, we need to go to John chapter 8 and verse 44. The serpent's seed, John chapter 8 and verse 44. By the way, the devil doesn't do anything in this earth directly, or usually he doesn't work directly. He works through whom? He works through human instruments. He works through human beings. And in this way, the devil accomplishes what he wants to do. He doesn't do it directly. He does it indirectly. Jesus is speaking here in John chapter 8 and verse 44 to a group of Jews who claim to be the children of Abraham, but they want to kill Jesus at this point. So notice what Jesus says in John chapter 8 and verse 44. By the way, no political correctness in the comment of Jesus. You are of your father the devil, and the desires of your father you want to do. He was a murderer from the beginning and does not stand in the truth because there is no truth in him. When he speaks a lie, he speaks from his own resources, for he is a liar and the father of it. Jesus says to these people who are sharing the spirit of Satan, wanting to kill Jesus, you are of your father, the devil. By the way, when we speak about the seed of Satan, we're not talking about people who literally, genetically originate with the devil. We're talking about people who have a character similar to the character of Satan. We have several other passages in Scripture. I'll just mention them in passing. We have, for example, 1 John 3:12, where it speaks about how Cain killed his brother Abel. It says there, not as Cain, who was of the wicked one and killed his brother. Notice that Cain killed his brother, yes, but he was actually of the wicked one. He was the seed of Satan. Satan accomplished his purpose through a human instrument. By the way, in the parable of the wheat and the tares in Matthew chapter 13 and verse 38, Jesus refers to the tares as the sons of the wicked one. So once again, the seed of Satan are his followers. We're going to identify in a moment who is the seed of the woman. The serpent is Satan. Now let's go to identify who this seed born of a woman is and who the woman is. Go with me to Galatians chapter 3 and verse 16. Galatians chapter 3 and verse 16. Let's notice who this seed is born of a woman. Galatians 3 and verse 16 says this, now to Abraham and his seed were the promises made. He does not say, and to seeds, as of many, but as of one, and to your seed, who is Christ. Who is the seed? The seed is Jesus Christ. Now notice also Galatians chapter 4 and verse 4, just across the page. It says there in Galatians 4 verse 4, but when the fullness of the time had come, God sent forth his son, born of a what? Born of a woman, born under the law. So who is this seed of the woman? The seed of the woman is none other than Jesus Christ himself. Also go with me to Matthew chapter 1 and verse 16. Matthew chapter 1 and verse 16. And while you're looking for that verse, I want to tell you that in the Bible, genealogies are really lists of men who bring men into the world. In other words, most of the names, with a couple of exceptions in the Bible, in genealogies are names of men. You go, for example, to Genesis chapter 5. You find all of the pre-flood heroes of the Old Testament, and they're all men. You go to the genealogy of Genesis 11, which is the genealogy from the days of Shem, the son of Noah, all the way to the time of Abraham. Once again, they're all men. You go to the genealogy of Jesus Christ. Every one of them is a man except for three women,

0: Two of them are mentioned very briefly, and I want you to notice how this list ends in Matthew chapter 1 and verse 16. It says there, "And Jacob begot Joseph, the husband of Mary, of whom," that is from Mary, "was born Jesus, who is called Christ." Do you notice something interesting in this verse? Jesus is actually born of a what? Of a woman, but he is not born from Joseph. That's very unusual. Because in all of the genealogies, a male begets a male, begets a male, begets a male, and so on. But here we have the exception. It says here that Jesus was born from Mary, his mother, but he was not born from Joseph. The reason why is because Jesus Christ was actually the Son of God, was his father. God was his father. And so Jesus came into the world differently. This was contemplated in Genesis 3:15, where it says that the seed, it doesn't say that the seed would be born from a man or the seed would be born from a man and a woman. It says that the seed would be born from whom? From a woman. And by the way, Mary is the culmination of a whole series of women in the Old Testament and men, which ultimately from that genealogy comes Jesus Christ. Let's go to Revelation chapter 12, once again to identify this seed. Revelation chapter 12, and let's read verses 1 and 2. "Now a great sign appeared in heaven, a woman clothed with the sun, with the moon under her feet, and on her head a garland of 12 stars. Then being with child, she cried out in labor and in pain to give birth." Notice that she's pregnant. She's going to give birth to a seed. Now, who is that seed? Notice verse 5. "She bore a male child who was to rule all nations with a rod of iron. And her child was caught up to God and to his" what? "To God and to his throne." Who is the seed of the woman? The seed of the woman is Jesus. Galatians 3:16 says so. Galatians chapter 4 and verse 4 tells us so. Matthew chapter 1 and verse 16 tells us so. Revelation chapter 12 and verses 1 and 2 and 5 tell us that Jesus was that promised seed who was going to come to the world to rescue that which Adam and Eve and all of their descendants lost. Not only Adam and Eve, because Scripture tells us that there is none righteous, no, not one. Scripture tells us all have sinned and come short of the glory of God. There is no one within the human race who can rescue that which has been lost, because everyone on planet Earth at one point or another has become a slave of Satan, has been conquered by the evil one. So the human race needed someone to come and do battle, who would never sin, who would win the victory, so that eventually Adam and Eve and all of their descendants could recover dominion and could recover the earth as their inheritance. Of course, the key question is this: how was the seed going to gain the victory over Satan in order to restore rulership, in order to restore the earth? Obviously, the nakedness of man had to be covered again. But how could the nakedness of sin be covered as a result of the iniquity of Adam and Eve? How could that happen? Let's go to Genesis chapter 3 and verse 21. I want you to notice that God not only says that he's going to send a seed to recover that which was lost, but he's going to explain how he's going to do it. Genesis chapter 3 and verse 21. Do you remember that Adam and Eve, after they sinned, they covered themselves with what? Fig leaves. Were they still naked after they covered themselves with fig leaves? Could they appear before God's judgment bar in their nakedness? No, they couldn't. Did they need coverings that would truly cover their nakedness in order to appear before God and receive that which had been lost? Yes. Now, how was the seed going to be able to cover them? How was the seed going to cover the shame of their nakedness? Genesis 3, verse 21, one of my very favorite verses in the whole Bible. It says, also for Adam and his wife, the Lord God made tunics of skin and clothed them. Who made the garments? God did. Who clothed them? God did. What did he clothe them with? With garments of skin. What do you need to do in order to get the skin of an animal? You have to kill the animal. You see, on the very day that Adam and Eve sinned, there was an animal sacrifice. Most likely, two animals were sacrificed. One for Adam and one for Eve. In a world there where there had been no death, now the hand of Adam has to be raised up. You can imagine the little lamb coming when Adam calls the lamb. And Adam takes that little lamb in his arms. He takes the knife and he slits the throat of the lamb. And suddenly the blood gushes out of his throat. And that little lamb is limp in his arms. And then he has to take another lamb and slit that lamb's throat. And the blood gushes out. And the other lamb is limp in his arms. What was God trying to teach Adam and Eve when he took those skins after the lamb died and covered the shame of their nakedness? He was teaching what the seed needed to do when he came. The seed would have to shed his blood in order to cover the nakedness into which Adam and Eve and all of their descendants had fallen into. Now let's go to Genesis 2, verse 17. And notice something very interesting. I'm going to underline this point. Genesis 2 and verse 17. By the way, sometimes I read texts wrong. I've been told that I need glasses. And that's true. After this series, I'm probably going to have to start using glasses. But I think I can read this text well enough. Genesis 2 verse 17. It says, but of the tree of knowledge of good and evil you shall not eat. For in the day that you eat of it, 1,000 years later you will die. 930 years later you will die. No. God says, the day that you eat of it, that day you will surely die. By the way, in the Hebrew it says, you will die by death. I don't know of any other way that you can die. But God is saying, you are going to be dead as a doornail. You are going to surely die. You can take it to the bank, is what God is saying. The very day that you eat, you will die. Then the question is, why did Adam die when he was 930 years old? Why did all the heroes in Genesis chapter 5 die in their 800s, in their 700s, in their 900s? Did God lie when he said, the day that you eat of the tree, you will surely die? God did not lie. That day, the sentence of death was executed. But it was executed on those lambs. Do you know what happened that day? The sacrifice of those lambs was an earthly indication that Jesus Christ had presented himself before his Father in heaven, and he said, Father, my creatures have sinned. Father, they deserve to die. You said that they would die the day that they ate from the tree. But Father, I offer my life in place of theirs. I offer my life for everyone that will descend from them. I offer my life in place of theirs. And the Father says, being that you're the creator of everyone who is going to come into the world, I accept your promise of being sacrificed so that they don't have to die. Now, is that good news? Now, I want you to notice some interesting texts from Scripture that indicate this. The sentence, by the way, was executed that day. I want that to be clearly understood. The sentence of death was executed that day, was it not? Yeah, it was executed in the lambs. And what did those lambs represent? How did John the Baptist introduce Jesus? He said, "Behold, the Lamb of God who takes away the sin of the world." Notice what we find in 1 Peter chapter 1 and verses 18 through 20. 1 Peter chapter 1 and verses 18 through 20. Here we find a very interesting passage which indicates that Jesus was actually sacrificed before the foundation of the world. Now you say, how could Jesus be sacrificed before the foundation of the world? He died about 2,000 years ago. Yes, he died personally 2,000 years ago, but the plan of salvation was devised in eternity. And it was implemented as soon as Adam and Eve sinned. Notice 1 Peter chapter 1 and beginning at verse 18. "Knowing that you were not redeemed with corruptible things like silver or gold from your aimless conduct received by tradition from your fathers. But with," how were we redeemed? "But with the" what? "With the precious blood of Christ, as of a" what? "Lamb, without blemish and without spot." See, when Jesus died, he was perfect. He never sinned. That's why his sacrifice was accepted. And it says in verse 20, "He indeed was foreordained before the foundation of the world." When was this plan devised? Before the foundation of the world. But then it says, continuing in verse 20, "but was manifest in these last times for you." Foreordained in eternity, but the plan implemented in these last days for you, says Peter. Notice also Revelation chapter 13 and verse 8. Revelation chapter 13 and verse 8. It's speaking about those who worship the beast. And we're not going to dwell on that at this moment. We have a whole lecture on that later on. It says here in Revelation 13 verse 8, "All who dwell on the earth will worship him, whose names have not been written in the book of life of the Lamb," now notice, "slain from the foundation of the world." When was Jesus slain according to this verse? He was slain from the foundation of the world. So what happened that day when Adam and Eve sinned is that God said to Satan, "I'm going to send a seed to the world. He's going to go over the same ground that Adam and Eve went over. He's going to do battle with you. He's going to live a life without sin, redeeming the failure of Adam and Eve and all of their descendants. He's going to live a perfect life. He's going to be a perfect lamb without blemish. After he gains the victory over sin, you're going to wound him. You're going to hurt him because he's going to die. But guess what? He's going to resurrect. And by his death and his resurrection, you who have hurt him, he is going to" what? "He is going to crush your head and he's going to buy back." He's going to pay the price to get back dominion and to get back the earth which Adam and Eve originally lost and which all of their descendants lost as well. And all of that happened the very day that Adam and Eve sinned. Now, how do you suppose the devil felt when he heard these words? You know, I can guess that the devil must have been shaking in his sandals if he wears such a thing. He was scared. And he made up his mind, as we're going to study in this seminar, that he was not going to allow that seed to come to this world. He says, "I'm going to keep the seed from coming. I'm going to do everything in my power so that that seed can't come. Because if the seed doesn't come, then he's not going to crush my head." And so from that moment on, the devil decided that he was going to prevent the seed from coming. And we're going to study that there were two methods that the devil was going to use. Let's notice the first method as it's found in Genesis chapter 4. And in a moment, I'm going to read verse 25. You remember the story of Cain and Abel? This is the first illustration in human history of Genesis 3:15. Let's take a look at that story. Do you have enmity in the story of Cain and Abel? Is there enmity? Is there war? Oh, yes. Do you have a woman in the story of Cain and Abel? Who is it? Eve. Do you have a serpent in the story of Cain and Abel? Not in Genesis. But when you go to 1 John 3 and verse 12, it says, not as Cain, who was of the wicked one and killed his brother. So behind Cain was the wicked one. So the serpent is there. Do you have two seeds in the story of Cain and Abel? Do you have a seed of the woman, which represents, by the way, the righteous? And do you have a seed of the wicked one? You most certainly do. And by the way, all throughout the Old Testament, you have preliminary seeds of the woman. I want you to understand that. Abel was not the seed of the woman. He was an individual through whom God eventually would bring into the world the seed. Are you understanding what I'm saying? So there are many preliminary seeds. There are many preliminary wars before the real war takes place and before the real seed actually comes. Who wanted the death of Abel? Cain? Is that all there is to the story? Cain was the only one who wanted the death of his brother Abel? No. Satan wanted the death of Abel. Why did Satan want the death of Abel? Well, because he just hated him, right? No. What had God said to Satan? I'm going to send what? I'm going to send a seed to the world. And that seed is going to what? Is going to crush your head. So when Cain and Abel are born, Cain grows, and the devil says, he's quite like me. I don't have to worry about him. But Abel, it's a different story. He offers the sacrifice of lambs. And I remember Genesis 3:21. Who knows? Maybe he's the seed. Who knows? Maybe God is planning through his descendants to bring into the world the seed. So the devil says, I'm going to nip this thing in the bud. I am going to have my seed, Cain, kill Abel. And if Abel dies, there will be no possibility of the seed coming to the world because there's only two brothers. Cain is already mine. And if Abel is dead, no seed. Do you see what the agenda is? Now you say, how do you know this? Let's go to Genesis 4, verse 25. Genesis chapter 4 and verse 25. This is after Cain kills his brother Abel. It says here in verse 25, and Adam knew his wife again, and she bore a son and named him Seth. Let's stop there for a moment. Do you know what Seth means? It means substitute. In place of. Isn't that a strange name to give a son? Oh, this is my son, substitute. This is my son in place. Why would she call him in place of? Well, she explains it. Notice once again verse 25. And Adam knew his wife again, and she bore a son and named him Seth. And then she explains, for God has appointed another seed. Any relationship to Genesis 3:15? Oh, yes. Has appointed for me another seed instead of Abel, whom Cain killed. And do you know what's interesting? In the very next chapter, you have a genealogy. Who does that genealogy begin with? It begins with Adam. It continues with Seth. And it goes all the way down to Noah. What was God doing? He was preparing a what? He was preparing a holy line. He was preparing a genealogy from where Messiah would eventually come. And then in Genesis 11, verses 10 through 32, you have the list of descendants from Shem, the son of Noah, all the way to Abraham. And then in Matthew chapter 1, you have the list of descendants from Abraham all the way to the birth of Jesus. And after Jesus is born, no more genealogies. Why did God keep genealogies in the Old Testament? The sole purpose was to show that God always had a holy line from which eventually the Messiah would come into the world, just as he had promised. The devil wanted to keep it from happening, but God did not allow his plans to be frustrated. In the fullness of time, the Messiah came to the world, born of a woman, did battle with Satan, lived a perfect sinless life for 33 years, and at the end of his life, being a perfect lamb without spot and without blemish, he offered his blood in place of the blood that you and I should shed, so that we once again could recover dominion and we could recover the earth. For the Bible says, the meek shall inherit the earth. What a marvelous prophecy in Genesis chapter 3. You see, when man sinned, God had a solution to the problem. Now, I'd like to just do a little bit of introductory work here into what we'll study a little bit later on before we bring this to a close in our lecture today. This prophecy of Genesis 3:15 is actually described in all of its glory in Revelation chapter 12. We're going to study Revelation 12 later on in this seminar, but you're going to find in Revelation 12 that the first scene is of a woman. We just read part of it a while ago, a woman who has a child in her womb, a seed. As she's about to bear the seed, a dragon, who is identified as the serpent, stands next to the woman to devour her child as soon as he's born. But he is not successful in killing and devouring the child. Does that have any relationship to Genesis 3:15? Do you have a woman? Yes. Do you have enmity? Yes. Do you have a serpent? Yes. Do you have two seeds? Yes, because Herod acts in place of the devil to kill all of the male children. And then we're going to find later on in Revelation chapter 12 that when the child escapes from the hands of the serpent or the dragon, he goes after the woman. Remember that the war is also between the serpent and the woman? He goes after the woman. And later on in Revelation chapter 12, he goes against the remnant of the woman's seed who keep the commandments of God and have the testimony of Jesus Christ. We have fascinating things to study in this seminar, and I hope that we will all make it a point to be here regularly.
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2: Not long after J.C. Owens moved with his family to Cleveland, Ohio in the Great Migration, he was setting world records running for Ohio State University. Owing to a misunderstanding of his name, Jesse Owens represented the United States at Hitler's Olympics in 1936, and on August the 4th won the long jump, setting a new world record. The first person to congratulate Owens was the German he beat into second place, Lutz Long. Long accompanied Owens on his lap of honor, the two jogging arm in arm around the Olympic Stadium in front of Adolf Hitler. The two became friends, although Long died in World War II. A global festival predicated on racism produced an unlikely example of friendship. The brutal irony being, of course, that Long lost his life serving a racist regime, while Owens came back to a country that treated him as a second-class citizen, notwithstanding his status as the greatest athlete alive. Acts 17:26 says that God has made from one blood every nation of men to dwell on all the face of the earth. Blood, the Greek haima.
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You created my inmost being. You knit me together in my mother's womb. I praise you because I am fearfully and wonderfully made. Your works are wonderful. I know that full well. My frame was not hidden from you when I was made in the secret place. When I was woven together in the depths of the earth, your eyes saw my unformed body. All the days ordained for me were written in your book before one of them came to be.

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1: My wife Judy and I were visiting with another couple. This other couple had a lot of stuff in their background, especially the lady. Alcohol played a major role in her upbringing and, of course, became part of her life as well. Her family had nothing to do with God, didn't know much about Him, and had no knowledge of the Bible. She said she was living in the camp of the enemy and didn't even know it. She then commented on the fact that even in Christian circles, many Christians do not even know that there is such a thing as an enemy. While much in this world makes no sense, it might make more sense if we realize that an enemy is in this world. The devil is fighting against God. He is in rebellion against God. And all the good and love God stands for, the devil tries to destroy. Just knowing there's an enemy might help you understand some of the dynamics in this world and even in your life. This is Rod Bieber with Seed Time and Harvest.

0: Here now is H.M.S. Richards, the voice of prophecy speaker, whose subject is Look at the Stars.
1: I live on the edge of a great city, and one reason that I should like to live far away from the city, in the mountains or on the seashore, is this. The great cities rob us of the glory of the stars. There's too much light in cities. It would do us all good, at least once in our lives, to be alone beneath the stars, to watch the majestic march of the constellations across the sky from dusk to dawn. It seems to me that no thinking mind could ever, after that, doubt the existence of the Supreme Being, the Creator of the heavens and the earth. It is the will of God that we should look at the stars. Every modern astronomical observatory is the fulfillment of a scriptural command. Have you ever read the words of Isaiah 40, verse 26? Listen, lift up your eyes on high, and behold who hath created these things. That bringeth out their host by number. He calleth them all by names, by the greatness of his might. For that he is strong in power, not one faileth. Yes, look at the stars. Look upward. Study the heavens. Study astronomy. That's the Bible command. Look at the stars and see who hath created them. Look at the midnight sky and see God in his works. As flowers bloom here on earth in summertime, so, as Longfellow has said, in the infinite meadows of heaven blossom the lovely stars, the forget-me-nots of the angels. Have you ever really looked at the stars? Ralph Waldo Emerson said, if the stars should appear only one night in 1,000 years, how would men believe and adore and preserve for many generations the remembrance of the city of God which had been shown? Yes, if the heavens were ablaze only one night in 1,000 years, the whole human race would wait and watch for that night and would tell about it to the generations following. But we may see the stars every clear night. Why not accept God's invitation and lift up our eyes on high and search for such star jewels as Sirius, Arcturus, Spica, Capella, Vega, Altair, Antares, Regulus, Castor, Pollux, Betelgeuse, Rigel, and many others? Let us turn in our Bibles to the first chapter of Genesis and read that magnificent statement in the 16th verse. And God made two great lights, the greater light to rule the day, and the lesser light to rule the night. He made the stars also. Simple words, but tremendous. He made the stars also. Looking above us at their mysterious glory, we agree with John Dryden, the poet, who wrote, this is the peace too fair to be the child of chance and not of care. No atoms casually together hurled could e'er produce so beautiful a world. Truly the heavens declare the glory of God, and the firmament showeth his handiwork. Day unto day at earth speech, and night unto night showeth knowledge. Psalm 19:1-2. Only knowledge, divine knowledge, could produce the heavens. Only a workman could do this mighty work. Only a mathematician could think these mighty thoughts. Dr. Merlin L. Neff, in his thrilling book, The Glory of the Stars, quotes Dr. Harlow Shapley in his skeptical description of our world as a little gob of earth with its splash of ocean, wisp of atmosphere, and smear of biology, and then says, no, our earth is a planet in the solar system, and our sun and its attending planets are a part of the giant galaxy. And the galaxy is a part of the infinite universe, created and upheld by the Eternal One. And Dr. Neff is right. The heavens are telling, and they are telling the story of their birth. The hand that made us is divine. Anyone looking at the night sky with the unaided eye will find only about 2,000 or 3,000 stars visible at any one time. If one could see the entire celestial sphere, he might discern about 6,000 stars. Yet the stars are innumerable. As modern astronomical science has proved, there are thousands, millions, billions, trillions, quadrillions of them, and on into the infinite. When we think of the incomprehensible number of the stars and the appalling distances, truly we can exclaim, "End is there none to the universe of God." And yet God numbers the heavenly bodies and names them. He telleth the number of the stars. He calleth them all by their names. Psalm 147, verse 4. As a certain man looked at the shining stars over 3,000 years ago, he wrote down these words for us. "Behold the height of the stars, how high they are." Job 22:12. Yes, how high they are. How high are they, though? Inches, feet, miles? These are too small to use as measuring sticks for the stars, so astronomers have employed what they call the light year. This is the distance that light travels in a year. A beam of light traveling as it does over 186,000 miles a second would, in the space of a year, cover 5,881,807,810,620 miles. This is the yardstick of the skies, yet there's no star even this near to us. Alpha Centauri, the nearest star, is, according to this measurement, 4 1/3 years away. It would take light traveling at this terrific speed 9 years to come from Sirius, one of the brightest stars in the sky, 47 years to come to us from the North Star, 160 years from Arcturus, 360 years from Rigel, 370 years from Antares. Some parts of the Milky Way are supposed to be from 100,000 to 200,000 light years from us. And the nebula of Andromeda is 600,000 light years distant, they say. With these millions and billions and trillions of suns, for all the stars are suns, accompanied no doubt by their billions of planets and satellites, why do they not mix up in complete confusion and chaos? True enough, they are far apart, but they are traveling at such tremendous speeds, some of them thousands of miles an hour. There's Arcturus, the runaway of the sky. While the average speed of a star through space is 26 miles a second, we are told that Arcturus, a million times larger than our sun, drawing with him hundreds of other stars like a flock of birds through the sky, is traveling at the rate of over 900,000 miles an hour. What a mad rush through space. And yet Arcturus and his retinue have never crashed into other stars. No wonder the Lord said to Job, "Canst thou guide Arcturus with his sons?" Job 38:32. We see meaning in that question now. We cannot guide these runaway stars, speeding through the wastes of space at hundreds of miles a second, but God can and does. It was the poet Shelley who saw the glory of the stars and said, "Countless and unending orbs, in mazy motion intermingled, yet still fulfilled immutably eternal nature's law. Above, below, around, the circling systems formed a wilderness of harmony, each with undeviating aim, in eloquent silence, through the depths of space pursued its wondrous way." Even our own world is no slowpoke. This earth of ours turns on its axis about 1,000 miles an hour. It moves along in its orbit around the sun about 68,000 miles an hour. That is our earth. And with the sun and its Milky Way system, speeds toward the constellation Hercules at 44,000 miles an hour. Yet there are no collisions between stars and planets. According to one modern astronomer, such collisions could not occur more often than once in a trillion years, which, so far as we are concerned, is never. The laws of the universe are the laws of the God of the universe. The laws of nature are the laws of nature's creator. As the holy prophet Jeremiah put it, "Thus saith the Lord, which giveth the sun for a light by day, and the ordinances of the moon and of the stars for a light by night, which divideth the sea when the waves thereof roar. The Lord of hosts is his name. Jeremiah 31:35. Immanuel Kant, the great German philosopher, said, "Two things there are that inspire wonder and constantly increasing reverence, the oftener and more they are considered: the starry heavens above us, and the moral law within us." All the universe, from the greatest sun to the tiniest electron, is guided by law. The scientist Charles C. Froude said, "All nature is under the reign of law. We have laws of gravitation, laws of attraction and repulsion, laws of tides and seasons. The simplest elements of nature, gas, liquids, solids, heat, cold, electricity, all are governed by law." If this great scientist were alive today, he would add the electrons, neutrons, protons, all the wonders of modern electronic science, all governed by law. Is this not why the scripture says, "The heavens declare the glory of God"? And then a few sentences farther on, "The law of the Lord is perfect." Psalm 19:1 and verse 7. Sir Isaac Newton, the greatest mathematical mind ever to appear on earth, beheld the perfection of this universe, the wonders in the heavens above us and the earth about us, and said, "This universe exists, and by that one impossible fact declares itself a miracle, postulates an infinite power within itself, a whole greater than any part, a unity sustaining all, binding all worlds into one. This is the mystery, the unquestioned miracle that we know, implying every attribute of God." Copernicus, the renowned Polish astronomer, who first established that the earth rotates daily on its axis and that planets revolve in orbits around the sun, looked long and reverently at the stars, and almost at the risk of his life, declared what he saw, the signature of the Creator. He said, "To know the mighty works of God, to comprehend his wisdom and majesty and power, to appreciate in degree the wonderful workings of his laws, surely all this must be a pleasing and acceptable mode of worship to the Most High, to whom ignorance cannot be more gratifying than knowledge." So, friends, as we obey God when we lift up our eyes to the stars and behold who hath created these things, it is our privilege also to see God in the glory of his works.
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0: 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We hope you enjoy this series. At the end of this broadcast, I'll return with more information on this ministry and how you can obtain additional resources. In today's program, Steve will continue his personal, riveting journey from darkness to light in a broadcast titled From Hollywood to Heaven, Part 2. Now, here's Steve.
1: So I worked for one summer as an extra. I worked out of a casting agency called Central Casting. I sent them my pictures and what I could do. And so I'd call them up and they would say, yes, I've got a job for you. Go here. Go to this studio. Go to that studio. Work on location here. And so they sent me to work on different commercials, different shows. But anyway, I was in the industry. I was in show business. I was working on Hollywood sets. One day I called the casting agency and I said, my name's Steve Wolberg. Do you have work for me today? And they said, yes, we do. We'd like to send you out to Oxnard, to the beach. And we'd like you to work on a show called From Here to Eternity. Well, this was a mini-series, actually, they were doing based upon the movie. And, you know, it's significant. From Here to Eternity. The Lord used that job to usher me toward eternity. He really did. And so that day, I was sitting there at the beach with my buddies. We were just waiting around. And a young man walks up to us. And this young man was a Christian. And this young man walks up to the group that I was sitting with, and he was one of the extras. He was in his army outfit, and he decided to start sharing his faith. And so I looked at him, he came over, and he starts telling the group of us about Jesus Christ, about the Bible, and about how we're living in the final days, and the Lord is coming again soon, and we needed to wake up and get ready for his return. Now, nobody else that I was sitting with had any interest in what he was saying. But by this time, after these seeds had been planted in my mind, I thought to myself, I'm going to talk to this guy and find out what he's all about. So we sat down and I asked him a bunch of questions over lunch. And finally he said to me, he said, Steve, if you really want to understand about the Bible and about prophecy and about the coming of Jesus, he said, first of all, you should get a Bible and start reading. And he said, you should also go to a Christian bookstore and find books on Bible prophecy. And so I took his advice. And as I read, I really didn't understand when I started reading about prophecy and the beasts and the horns and all these different things that we'll be studying about later in the seminar. I didn't understand them, but the wheels were turning and impressions were deepening. My father, as I mentioned, my parents were divorced when I was 16. My dad remarried. He married a woman that grew up in a good Southern Baptist home. But at the time that she married my dad, she really wasn't practicing her faith. Now, praise the Lord, she is right now, but she wasn't back then when she married my father. We all moved into a new home in Studio City. It's still there today. And anyway, that top floor, that was there where their bedroom is. Behind that bedroom, there was a den. And in that den, there was a bookshelf. And on that bookshelf, there were many books, one of which was a Bible. And so for the first time in my life, as I'm reading these books on prophecy, I went upstairs and I scanned the shelf and I saw this book, the Bible. And so I reached out, I held for the first time in my hands copy of God's Word. The next day I called the casting agency and I said, you know, this is still during the summer. Do you have work for me? They said, yes. And I went out on location and I decided to bring the Bible with me. And so I sat off stage during my time when you don't do anything but just wait around and twiddle your thumbs and play cards. And I had my Bible and I began to read. And I didn't really know what to read, where to go. So I looked in the table of contents and I thought, okay, let's see, what's in this book? And I started looking and there was a name there, Ecclesiastes. That looks interesting. I wonder what that book's about. Had a strange name. So I thought, I'm going to find this. And I went to page 761, and I started reading Ecclesiastes. Now, what's that book about? That was the first book I ever read in the Bible. Ecclesiastes is Solomon's story, the king of Israel, about how he had all kinds of money. He had houses, lands. He had everything he could want. He was filthy rich. And yet, in the midst of all of it, he writes in his book, he said, I've got all these things. Then he says, vanity, vanity, it's all vanity. It's chasing after the wind. I'm not happy. And basically, when I read that, I thought, you know, he sounds like Mick Jagger. I can't get no satisfaction. I thought, wow, he's got everything. And then, you know, I began to think to myself, I thought, here I am, you know, in Hollywood, in the movies. I'm making some money, and I want to be an actor. I want to get farther on into the industry, and I've got all these things going on, and yet, you know, deep down inside of me, I'm empty. I'm empty. And I thought, I don't have satisfaction. And I began to look around at the people that were working with me. I looked at the director, I looked at the actors and the actresses, and I noticed their faces. Behind, when they're on camera, they're smiling, but behind the scenes, many times, you know, their faces are full of tension. And they're just stressed out. And I looked at them and I thought, you know, these people look really stressed out, and they've got all this money, and I'm reading my Bible, and I'm thinking, you know, maybe this whole Hollywood thing really isn't what it's all about. Maybe there's somebody up there that has a bigger plan for my life. And I continued to read. And as I look back, I think to myself, it was just like a voice speaking to me out of the book. The voice from the book. And I began to read. I'd go from place to place, reading. I didn't understand everything I read, but I was very interested at this point. I continued to read. And then what happened was I started struggling. I call it the surrender syndrome. When God is working on a person's life, calling that person to Jesus, they start to struggle. And I began to feel, you know, the pull. I felt God calling me to Him and to heaven, to truth. And then I felt the world pulling me in the other direction. God was pulling me one way. The devil was pulling me the other way. And there were times when I felt like I was just being pulled apart. I thought, if I'm going to follow this book, I'm going to have to make some changes in my life. I can't continue to go out and stay out all night and smoke pot and drink a lot and go to the discos and live a wild life. I've got to change, and do I really want to change? And I thought, well, I need to change, but do I want to change? And I went back and forth. I need to change, but do I want to change? And that's the question that almost everybody asks themselves at some point in their life, isn't it? I need to change, but do I want to change? And so I struggled for about a month. When the summer ended, I went back to school. I had finished 2 years at a junior college, LA Valley College, and when the summer was over, I enrolled at Cal State University of Northridge. I thought to myself, well, I probably won't make it in the industry. My dad's in business. He has a carpet company in West Hollywood, and I thought, I'll just go into business and be like my dad. So I enrolled in the marketing program. And it was on registration day that I met Christians. Christians had their own booth there, even though it was a secular college, and they were giving out tracts. And somebody during that time handed me a copy of a book on the life of Jesus Christ. Now, I had never read, even when I was reading, when I was an extra, I wasn't reading the New Testament. I hadn't gotten that far yet. I didn't even really know there was a New Testament. And somebody gave me this book on the life of Jesus, and so I started to read that. I moved out of the house, moved into a dorm, Cal State Northridge. I had a roommate. It was a co-ed dorm. It was a crazy dorm. I mean, they turned the cafeteria into a disco on Saturday nights. I would come in sometimes at night, and my roommate would have guys and girls in there, and it was far from a very spiritual place to be. And I had a whole stack of books, statistics, economics, all these other books. And then I had this book on the life of Jesus sitting there. And I had my Bible. And I thought, you know, I'm not really that interested in statistics and economics. I'm going to read this book on the life of Jesus Christ. So I started reading. And that's when I started reading the New Testament for the first time in my life. And as I started reading the New Testament, that was the first time I read about a baby born in Bethlehem 2,000 years ago. I read about the wise men following the star. I read about the shepherds and the angels. And this was a whole new world to me. And I was interested. I started reading Matthew. I don't remember if it was Matthew or Mark or Luke or John, but it was one of the Gospels unveiling to me the story of Jesus Christ. I read a little bit about his childhood, how when he was 12 years old, he talked to the rabbis in Jerusalem and asked them questions which they couldn't answer. And I compared his life to my life, and I thought, you know, when Jesus was 12 years old, he wasn't listening to Mick Jagger and heavy metal rock and roll. Jesus wasn't getting involved in drugs. He was a pure, he was a sinless, he was a holy child. And I thought, he was much different than I am. And I began to see the contrast between the life of the Lord and my life. I continued to read, and little by little, the story of his life began to capture my attention. Statistics and economics faded away, and I got more and more interested in reading my New Testament. As I continued to read, I started reading about Jesus' ministry, how he began his ministry when he was about 30 years old, and how he began to teach. He began to tell stories, and how the crowds gathered around him. And somebody said these words in John 7:46, "No one ever spoke like this man." I read about how Jesus began to reach out his hand and began to touch people. He began to heal people. A lot of miracles took place when Jesus walked this earth. I read about people that were blind, how he touched their eyes and they could see for the first time. I read about people that were deaf, how he touched their ears and they could hear. I read about the cripples, how he touched them and they could jump up and they could walk and shout and leap and praise God, the Bible says. I read about people that were afraid and Jesus would come to them and he would say, "Don't be afraid. fear not. He said that many times. I read about people that were confused, and Jesus would say, I'm the way and the truth and the life. You don't need to be confused. And he cleared away their confusion. I read about people that were lonely and how he became their friend. People that were sinful, how he forgave their sins and gave them a new start. People who were in bondage to sin, and how he said, if the Son sets you free, you'll be free indeed. And he drove demons out of their lives, and he healed their hearts and changed them. And as I began to read these things, my eyes were just going, this is amazing. Who is this man? Who is this Jesus? Now, this may surprise you, but as I began to read the New Testament, as I was going along, I did not realize that at the end of the book, at the end of the story, Jesus Christ was going to die on a cross. I didn't know that. And now I was gripped by this story. And I was still smoking pot, still using drugs, hadn't really made a full surrender yet, but the impressions were getting a whole lot deeper, a whole lot deeper. At the end of Jesus' life, I read about how he met with his disciples in a little room, an upper room, gathered them together for the Passover. He took a cup, blessed it, gave it to them, took bread, broke it, gave it to them. And he said these words in Matthew 26, verse 28. When he took the cup, he said, this is my blood of the new covenant, the new testament, which is shed for many for the forgiveness of all your sins. And when I read that, I started thinking about forgiveness of sin. And I thought to myself, you know, this is something that I need. Sin was a new concept to me, but I was starting to feel it. I was feeling, you know, I really am. I think I need to be forgiven for my sinful life. I need to be saved. Right after Jesus broke the bread and gave out the cup, the Bible says they sang a hymn, they went out, they went through the streets of Jerusalem, and eventually they entered into a garden. And I'd like us to look at this quickly in Matthew chapter 26. Matthew chapter 26. Let's take a look at verses 36 through 39. Now these are actually the words that changed my life. This scene, this is what got me. Verse 36, the Bible says, then cometh Jesus with them into a place called Gethsemane. This was an olive garden on the Mount of Olives. The garden is still there today. I was there in 1983. Olive trees are still there. And Jesus entered the garden, and he said to his disciples, sit here while I go and pray yonder. And he took with him Peter and the two sons of Zebedee, that was James and John, and he began to be sorrowful and very heavy. And that, you know, this, when I read this, I was reading this book on the life of Jesus, and there were some pictures in that book that revealed the suffering of Christ. And I remember looking at some of these pictures. And I began to read about the Garden of Gethsemane. I began to read Jesus about him entering the garden. And the scripture says here that he began in the garden to be sorrowful and very heavy. Something began to happen to Jesus as he entered the garden. He began to be sorrowful and very heavy. Now, what was happening here? Ultimately, what was really happening was the sin of the whole world, from Adam all the way down to the end of time. The whole world's sin was now mysteriously beginning to be transferred into his mind and into his heart. Now, I was far from comprehending this at this point, but it was impressing me, and I was struggling to understand this. In verse 38, then he said to them, my soul is exceeding sorrowful, Jesus said. My soul, he's talking about something going on at the soul level, not just the body level, but the soul. Something's going on very deeply. My soul is exceeding sorrowful, even unto death. And then he said, tarry here and watch with me. And actually what happened was he went into the garden. Judas by this time had left him, going out into the night to betray him. He had 11 disciples left. He left most of them at the entrance of the garden. He took Peter, James, and John farther into the garden with him. And then he went even farther on his own because he didn't even want his closest disciples to see what he was about to go through. And in verse 39, and this is what really got me. Verse 39, the Bible says he went a little farther into the inner recesses of the garden, and then he fell down on his face. He fell right with his face in the dirt, and he prayed. Jesus began to pray a prayer, if you can imagine, you know, face down, words coming out of his mouth, agonizing words. And he said, oh, you know, this is emotion, passion. Oh, my Father, they were very close, closer than anybody. You know, I mean, I'm close to my Father, but Jesus and his Father, I mean, they're as close as you can get. Their closeness goes all the way back to eternity. Oh, my Father, he prayed. He said, if it's possible, let this cup pass from me. And I read this and I thought, what's going on here? Let this cup pass from me. Now we just read in the upper room during the Passover, Jesus took a cup representing his blood for the forgiveness of sins. And then after that, he goes into the garden and he says, Father, let this cup pass from me. Now it wasn't an actual literal cup, you know, it wasn't a real cup like this cup. It's not a cup that you can hold in your hand, but this was a symbolic cup that he was struggling with, whether he was going to drink it or not, and inside that cup was the sin of the whole world. And he was wrestling, he was agonizing with whether he was going to drink this cup. And so he prayed, because he knew what it meant to drink it. He said, if it is possible, let this cup pass from me. And then he said, nevertheless, not as I will, not my will, but your will be done. He said, Father, if this is what it takes, is drinking the cup of the whole world's sin and being separated from you, whom I love, who I've been with from the days of eternity. If this is what it takes to save Steve Wahlberg, to save you, to save me, to save all of us, Jesus thought, I love them so much, I'm going to do it. I'm going to drink the cup. And so he said, nevertheless, not my will, but your will be done. There's another passage. This is from Luke. Luke 22, verse 43. The Bible says, there appeared an angel from heaven to strengthen him. He was agonizing. The Bible says he was sweating great drops of blood. Now, just to tell you the honest truth, what happened was, as I was reading this book in the dormitory room, and I was reading my Bible, and I was looking at these pictures representing Jesus suffering in the garden, as I looked at this, I thought about this. And there was one picture, I saw an angel there in the picture, and he came up behind Jesus, and he put his hand upon him, and I looked at that picture, and I thought, you know, he looks so sad. He just looks so sad. Why is he going through this? And point by point, step by step, what happened was the Holy Spirit began to open my mind and began to help me to realize that Jesus Christ, God's Son, was down here drinking the cup of sin for me. He was doing this for me. It was my sins that were being placed upon him. And somehow this began to come together, and I began to realize that it was my sins that was causing the Lord of life and glory to suffer. And really, it was Gethsemane. This is the scene that changed my life. When I saw this, I thought to myself, if he's willing to go through all this for me, if he loves me so much, if he came down from a holy heaven to rescue my sinful soul, and he was willing to lose everything to gain me, I thought to myself, I want him. I want this man. And I made a choice right there. No more drugs. No more getting drunk. No more going out and living a wild life. No more listening to Mick Jagger, you know, crank away and sing so loudly how he can't find any satisfaction. I thought, I want this man because this man can give me satisfaction. He can satisfy my soul like nothing else can. Nothing else can. Right after this scene, the Bible continues, and I, believe me, I was just gripped by this time. And I continued to read, and I read about how Judas did his part. He came and he kissed him, betrayed him. And Jesus was arrested by the mob, and they took him back into Jerusalem, and Jesus went through a whole series of trials, many trials. He was up all night. This is one scene. Pontius Pilate, the Roman governor, tried him, and he stood in there, and Pilate said, behold the man, look at this man. Is this the man you really want to crucify? Do you want to put this man to death? And they all cried out, crucify him, crucify him. So finally, sentence was passed. Mark 15, verse 16 and 17 says, the soldiers, they came and they plaited a crown of thorns and they put it on his head. They stripped him, they beat him, they whipped him. The thorns pressed in, the blood began to drip down. He began to agonize physically in the midst of the spiritual suffering that his soul was going through as a result of sin. Eventually, sentence was pronounced. The cross was placed upon his back or a piece of wood. And he began to wind his way through the streets of Jerusalem, a crowd around him. The song we heard a little while ago called Via Dolorosa means the way of suffering. And that's what Jesus walked on, the road of suffering, winding through the streets of Jerusalem. The crowd was jeering. The women were crying. And as I was looking at this, you know, my heart was starting to bleed as I thought about the suffering that this man, this God-man, the Son of God was going through for me because he loved me. The Bible says he wound his way up, went through the gates of Jerusalem, outside the city, up a hill, and eventually reached a place which the Bible calls Calvary or Golgotha. He laid down, thief on his right, thief on his left. Jesus lay down, didn't fight, didn't scream, didn't complain. The Bible says he was like a lamb led to the slaughter. And he held out his hands and they nailed him. The Roman soldiers took those spikes and nailed his right hand and nailed his left hand and nailed his feet and lifted that cross up and stuck it in the ground. As I was reading this, I was looking at this scene in my mind, and I'd never seen anything like this before. This was all new. I thought, wow, this man, he's on a cross. He's hanging between heaven and earth. He's dying. He's dying for me. Dying for you. Dying for the whole world. For 6 hours, he hung on the cross, from 9 o'clock in the morning until 3 o'clock in the afternoon. Finally, during the final moments, Jesus said these words in Matthew chapter 27, verse 46. And I believe these are some of the most powerful words that have ever been spoken at any time by any human lips. I think this is one of the most powerful sentences in all of human history. Jesus hung on the cross and finally he cried out and he said, my God, why have you forsaken me? He felt totally forsaken, totally alone. Have you ever felt alone? Have you ever felt forsaken? Compound that by a billion and you've just begun to comprehend what Christ experienced on the cross. What was it that was separating him from his Father? It was sin. It was whose sin? It was your sin and my sin. And as I read this book, this Bible, sitting in the dormitory room, I began to understand that. The pieces began to come together little by little in my mind, and I realized he's doing all this for me. He's being separated from his Father for me. You know, one time when I think I was about 5, I was fishing with my dad, and I started feeling pain in my stomach, lower stomach. I was rushed to the hospital, and they found out my appendix was erupting. And back in those days, you could die from a ruptured appendix. Medical treatments were not as advanced back then as they are now, and I was rushed to the hospital. My father took me right next to the operating room, and a doctor came out through the double doors, and I was in my dad's arms. And this doctor came, and he grabbed me. And he was trying to pull me out of my dad's arms, and I was holding on tightly, and I wouldn't let go, and I was screaming, "Don't, Dad, don't let him take me, don't let him take me," but my dad had to, and he peeled my little fingers off, and he was the hardest thing for him to ever do, and he ripped me off, and he let this man take me into the double doors by myself, and I said, "Dad, don't leave me, don't leave me," but he had to do it, because I needed to be separated from my father in order for my life to be saved, and that's what happened to Jesus. He had to be separated from his Father in order for our souls to be saved. And that's what happened. Finally, at the end of 6 long hours, he finally reached out. His hands were reached out, and he, with one last gasp, he cried out, and he said 3 words. He said, "It is finished. It is finished. It's done." And I think those words were heard in all of heaven. And then he bowed his head, and he died. He gave up his life. Why did he do it? He did it for you. He did it for me. The Bible tells us the reason why Jesus died. 1 Corinthians 15, verse 3 says, Christ died for our sins, according to the Scriptures. Praise the Lord, that wasn't the end, was it? You know, as I was sitting in the dormitory room and I got down to the end and Jesus died, I thought, what next? What next? Well, let's go back to Matthew. Matthew chapter 28. What happened next? The Bible tells us. Matthew chapter 28, verse 5 and 6. They took his body off the cross, put it in a tomb, but on Sunday morning, a holy angel came down. The Bible says in Matthew 28, 5, the Bible says the angel came down and he answered the women. He said to the women that came to the tomb to anoint his body, and they said, the angel said, "Fear not ye, for I know that you seek Jesus, who was crucified. He is not here, for he is risen." Hallelujah. He is risen. Come see the place where the Lord lay. And I watched all this. I saw the women go to the tomb. I saw the stone rolled away. I watched the angels. I read it in my mind and saw it in my mind. Saw the angel come down, roll away the stone, look into the tomb. And I saw in my mind's eyes, I read the book. I saw the tomb open. And I saw the one that had just died for me coming out of the grave, alive, alive, the resurrection and the life, never to die again. And you know, it was almost like, as I read this, I thought to myself, you know, when I saw him die, it was almost like something in me, I just died. You know, something, some part of my old life just died. And then when I saw him buried, but then when I saw him rise, it was like a whole new light came to me. And I saw him rise and I thought, praise God, praise God. I'm alive again. When Jesus rose, it was like me rising. And I thought, man, I want him in my life. I want this person in my life. And what basically I did was I got down on my knees in a dormitory room, the age of 20 years old. And I don't remember exactly what I prayed, but I said something, and I said something like, dear God, dear Jesus, I know you're real. I know you're there. I ask you to come into my life if you'll have me. Take my sinful life, forgive my sins, wash them away, come into my life and save my soul. If you want me, you've got me. You've got me. And hallelujah. Hallelujah. Hallelujah. I felt this burden of guilt lifted off of my mind, and it was gone. And I felt this peace flood into my soul. And I knew that he loved me, that I was his child, and I now had the gift of eternal life. Praise the Lord. Friend, he did it for me, and he can do it for you. He can do it for you. The Bible says here in Revelation 3, verse 20, behold, I stand at the door and knock, Jesus says. If anyone hears my voice and opens the door, I will come in to your life, and I will sup with you, and you with me. Right now, the Lord is knocking on the door of your life, just like he knocked on my life. He loves you, he loves me, and he will save us by his grace if we open the door, and if we let him come in, he'll come into our life today, tonight. He's my Savior. He has a plan for my life. The Bible says in Ephesians 2, verse 8, by grace are you saved through faith.
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0: Journey to a Full Life with Dr. Maria Esther Roybal-Hazen. 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Hello again, Ron Myers here with Dr. Esther.
1: Hi, Ron. How are you?
0: Oh, pretty good, actually. You're less stressed than yesterday.
1: Okay, and hello. We have been talking about how to take care of our hearts, the things to avoid, and how to manage stress. Stress we cannot avoid, but we can deal with it. And different people deal with it differently. There are some people that are more resilient and seem to be able to just pop back up and keep on going.
0: Till they croak one day, they get a heart attack.
1: Well, we had looked at what to do with a heart attack, but we decided after we went through all the things to plan and prepare for, we decided to avoid it altogether. That's what we're doing.
0: Actually, it's a wise idea. Don't just plan to have a heart attack. Plan to avoid it.
1: Right. Not just plan how to deal with a heart attack, but how to avoid it.
0: And never get one.
1: What we're learning to do is how to deal with stress. You know, I have a friend out in Massachusetts. In her bathroom, she has a little sign. And, you know, sometimes that's the only time to you have to yourself. And so there on the door, she has.
0: Sit there and meditate. Read the signs on the wall.
1: Her sign says, "Life turns out best for those who make the best of how things work out."
0: Oh, that's nice. That's nice. Good idea. Go with the flow. Take it easy.
1: Well, yesterday we were talking about how to deal with your stress. And we talked about positive thinking. We looked into the Bible, a very, very nice text, which we'll read again today at the end, that is found in Philippians 4, verses 6 through 8. I want to explain how positive thinking works, because those verses tell you to think on positive things, things that are of good report and just plain worthwhile talking about. But why is it that this works? And you know, by now, those of you that have been listening to me for a while know that my favorite organ in the body is the
0: brain.
1: Yes, yes, the brain, the whole organ, the whole nervous system, all of that fascinates me. But here's why. Look, we were talking about how your body gets into a mode of fight or flight under stress. And it gets all prepared to either just overcome it and fight it or run away from it.

0: Either way, your body has to be all prepared for its top peak performance. Now, that we call the autonomic nervous system, where everything happens automatically. And when you get into a situation where you're really going to fight, you're going to stand your ground and you're really going to overcome what's in front of you, your heart rate is going to go up, your blood pressure is going to go up, your respirations are going to increase. And that's just also that you have the blood in your body at the right place, your muscles, your immune system has moved blood cells to areas where you might have ruptured blood vessels and develop clots, etc. Well, there's a special center in the brain that is going to control all this. That part of the brain is called the amygdala.
1: Okay. Amygdala.
0: Yes. And yeah, you don't have to remember it.
1: Oh, it's a good word. I want to remember it.
0: Amygdala.
1: How do you spell it?
0: A-M-I.
1: A-M-I.
0: G-D-A-L-A. Amygdala.
1: Amygdala.
0: Okay. Yeah, it sounds like a nice name for...
1: Sounds like a lady's name.
0: Yes, amygdala. But there is where memory is made out of your bad experiences.
1: Well, I mean, that's an appropriate name for a lady. Don't they remember all the bad things?
0: Ron, stop. Okay.
1: Sorry.
0: Listen, these bad memories are for your learning. So that,
1: yes, ma'am.
0: For example, me, I went on a walk and I learned that there's this house with these wheels up there, these wagon wheels, but there's a dog there, and that dog comes out and attacks me. I now look at those wheels with a lot of respect, and I'm very, very alert to face that danger again and be prepared. So these memories get made in the amygdala. What gets prepared? Now I go by, and all I have to do is see those wagon wheels up there on that building.
1: You can already hear dogs barking.
0: My heart is already racing, and I'm prepared, and I'm looking all around. Mm-hmm. So my body has learned. It has remembered. It's made memories of these bad experiences, and it's ready to fight or scram out of there. Now, from the amygdala, it's not just that I have these thoughts and these memories. I already have these signals, and I'm alert, and I'm looking for the way out. Whether it's a dog or a person that just ticked me off the wrong way, or a food that I ate, and the last time I ate it, it gave me a bad, bad stomach feeling. Whatever it is that is really, really uncomfortable for the body, those memories are made and kept there in the amygdala. And then the amygdala transfers signals to another part of the brain that is called the thalamus. Mm-hmm. And the thalamus is in charge of sending sensory impulses, signals, both to my senses and to my body to move. And wouldn't you know it, every time it's going to put me into that mode of stress. It's going to put me into the autonomic system every time. I'm going to have those body reactions of increased heart rate, respirations, adrenaline, and then it's going to trigger off this hormone cortisol. And it's just going to keep me there, ready to be on my top peak performance. Well, we talked last time about what it does to the body to always be on this stress mode. The thing is, we learn. Let me give you another example. I once dealt with a child who developed a phobia. Now, a phobia is a whole packet of memories that a person logs into their brain, remembers, and then there are triggers out there that just at the snap of a finger, and this whole constellation of symptoms will come out all the way into a full-blown panic attack. Let me just give you an example. This little boy, 3 years old, went with his parents camping many, many times, and he saw his father make campfires, so he was playing in his bedroom. So he decided to make a campfire. He got a hold of some matches and a little paper, and he started a little fire in his bedroom. Fortunately, his mom came by, saw it, and she decided to give him a real, real good scare. So she yelled at him. Not that she really was that scared. She thought he was very smart and cute, but she thought she'd scare him, and she'd say, Johnny, don't don't you ever start a fire in the bedroom. You're going to burn up the house, which could have been true. The little boy really believed his mother was scared, that the situation was out of control. Unbeknownst to the mother, he began to log in all these memories. She went to a birthday party with him, and the little kid went berserk. He went out of control.
1: You mean because of the candles on the cake?
0: Exactly. And then there was an independence holiday, and there were fireworks, and the little boy went berserk because the fireworks seemed similar to the candles. Mm-hmm. Until one day they walked into a bridal shower, and there was a cake on the table, and the little boy went berserk. There was no fire around or anywhere, but there was a cake, and the cake had been associated to a birthday cake, and the birthday cake to birthday candles and to fire, etc. Mm-hmm. So eventually, this little child was taken to therapy, and the mother learned, and they desensitized this child until eventually fire, birthday cakes, candles were no longer a trigger for this panic attack. So this is a pretty realistic way of how thought patterns form and get connected to bad thoughts. And the point that I want to make is that we want to avoid bad thoughts, because bad thoughts will automatically put our brain into a whole path of thinking. It will make a pattern of thinking where in the end it will get our body into a negative, a stressful situation.
1: Now, what do you mean by a bad thought?
0: Bad thoughts. Let's go to that. There are many, many things that are going to mean bad for people. But in general, let's say that you are watching the news. How much news should you watch? Well, lately, you know, even the world news, how much of terrorism and burning fires and rapes and mass shootings can you take? Your brain already knows those things are not good. They are bad. Your brain already has an approach to handling these things. You are in an alert system. What else goes along with these situations? What kind of feelings come along? What kind of feelings could the brain trigger? When people see 50 people killed, 500 people killed, you see the images on television, what kind of thoughts come?
1: Well, the problem is between the entertainment, which is violent, and the real news, which is violent, after a while you just get desensitized to the whole thing and just it all gets mixed together. You don't know what is reality and what is fiction.
0: It appears that you get desensitized. But until you figure out or you develop that bad is good, your body is still going to be putting you into that thought pattern where you are going to be developing the increased heart rate, blood pressure, and adrenaline. In fact, a lot of people watch thrill shows, even horror thrill shows, for the sense of adrenaline, for the feelings, for the rush. Mm-hmm. That doesn't mean that just because you choose it and you want it, that it's going to be good for your body.
1: So what are the bad thoughts we're talking about?
0: The bad thoughts, well, if you think about fear, rejected, insecure, inferior, worthless, insignificant, inadequate, alienated, there are just so many, many words, feelings. The more you concentrate on these things, the more they are sought out either through arguments or movies. All of these things reinforce your bad thought patterns. But in the brain, actually, because thoughts are nothing but neuron connections and proteins and chemicals that elicit reactions, they really make your brain connections more disorganized. And when you are in this state, you have less memory, you problem solve less adequately, you hold less information. If you want the opposite, think about all the words that you can come up with, good thoughts. And that's where that verse comes in Philippians 4, verses 6 through 8. Think about the things that are true, but not only just facts, true, but that are nobly true. The things that are pure, the things that are lovely, whatever things are of good report. What kind of good report are we talking about? Something that has virtue, something that is praiseworthy, something that is worth meditating on. And here, when we talk about meditating, I like to put it in scientific terms, shifting to your gamma wavelength in your brain. When you meditate, close your eyes, pray, dismiss all other thoughts, and focus on giving God thanks. Focus on helping people. Focus on being generous. The next time I'm going to talk to you about how there is scientific proof that being compassionate, being generous, being helpful, these things actually help your body be healthier and help you combat stress and help you live longer.
1: Thank you, Dr. Esther. Dr. Maria Esther Roybal-Hazen on A Journey to a Full Life here on Radio 74 The Answer. I'm Ron Myers. God bless. See you next time.

Not long after J.C. Owens moved with his family to Cleveland, Ohio in the Great Migration, he was setting world records running for Ohio State University. Owing to a misunderstanding of his name, Jesse Owens represented the United States at Hitler's Olympics in 1936, and on August the 4th won the long jump, setting a new world record. The first person to congratulate Owens was the German he beat into second place, Lutz Long. Long accompanied Owens on his lap of honor, the two jogging arm in arm around the Olympic Stadium in front of Adolf Hitler. The two became friends, although Long died in World War II. A global festival predicated on racism produced an unlikely example of friendship. The brutal irony being, of course, that Long lost his life serving a racist regime, while Owens came back to a country that treated him as a second-class citizen, notwithstanding his status as the greatest athlete alive. Acts 17:26 says that God has made from one blood every nation of men to dwell on all the face of the earth. Blood, the Greek haima, where you get hemoglobin and hematoma and hemorrhage, we're made from one blood. The world has come a long way, that's true. But hatred on racial grounds, whether towards blacks, whites, Hispanics, Asians, Jews, it still exists in some quarters, and there's no place for it. You despise someone simply because of their bloodline? Well, you wouldn't if you were a Christian. Jesus died for all. The gospel is to go to every nation, kindred, tongue, and people. God's people understand that and will allow God to change their heart so that racial prejudice has no place in their lives. John Bradshaw, It Is Written.

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1: Hello, listening friends. Would you like to hear an amazing fact? Often called water bears or moss piglets, tardigrades are near microscopic aquatic animals with plump, segmented bodies and flattened heads. They've got tiny eyes and eight legs, each tip with 4 to 8 claws. Though water bears are disarmingly cute, they're also nearly indestructible. They're found virtually everywhere on the planet, from the Antarctic to the Amazon to burning deserts. Water bears are able to withstand temperatures ranging from minus 270 degrees Celsius to plus 150 degrees Celsius. That'd be 302 degrees Fahrenheit. They can survive without water for a period of up to 10 years, and they're extremely resistant to radiation. They can even survive in outer space. Water bears are able to shut down their metabolism by entering into an almost death-like state called cryptobiosis. On April 11, 2019, an Israeli spacecraft crashed into the moon during a failed landing attempt. Its payload included a few thousand of these water bears. Scientists expect the creatures will still be found viable when astronauts return to the moon in the next decade. You know, you begin to wonder, Pastor Ross, whatever they're made of, maybe they could synthesize that and give us some of it.
2: That's right, Pastor Doug. It's an amazing creature. It almost seems like a seed of some kind. You know, a plant will have a seed and then it lies dormant for years and suddenly, under the right conditions, it springs forth into life. These little animals almost go into a seed-like state where they don't need oxygen, they don't need water. I guess their different metabolism slow down or shut down, and then suddenly, the right time, it springs back to life.
1: Yeah, they don't know how to classify them because they're just very unique. Their eyes are so small that each eye is one photoreceptor.
2: Wow.
1: And they've got, you know, the mouth, a mini, mini brain, and they seem to, they don't have lungs. They kind of breathe through their skin. Just a very incredible creature. As a matter of fact, scientists are saying, yep, this proves that they can survive in space. Maybe life was introduced to our planet by creatures like this from another planet. And so they're using that argument. But when I think about the water bears, I think about how indestructible they are going through the fire and the ice. And it says in Isaiah 43, verse 2, speaking of the promises that God makes to his people, when you pass through the waters, I will be with you. And through the rivers, and they will not overflow you. When you walk through the fire, you will not be burned, nor shall the flames scorch you. Reminds us of Shadrach, Meshach, and Abednego that went through the fiery furnace, and it just did not hurt them, or the children of Israel going through the Red Sea. And, you know, if we're walking with God, we are indestructible. And I don't mean that anyone should go out there and try and tempt the Lord by jumping off a building or walking into a fire, but it's like George Whitefield used to say, I'm immortal until my work is done. You see so many examples of how God can supernaturally protect his people. And with that in mind, we don't need to be living anxious, worried lives, because God can provide and he can protect. And for anyone out there that is prone to worry, we have a special offer for you.
2: We do. It's one that we don't offer too often, so take advantage of this. It's a book written by Pastor Doug. It's called Finding Peace in a World of Worry. Of course, everybody wants to have peace in their life. What does the Bible say about it? Finding Peace in a World of Worry. That is a free offer. If you'd like to receive that, just call 800-835-6747, and you can ask for that free offer by name, Finding Peace in a World of Worry. You can also dial #250 on your smartphone, say Bible Answers Live, and then I ask for the book, Finding Peace in a World of Worry. We'll be happy to send it to anyone who is in the U.S. or in Canada. If you're outside of North America, just go to our website, just amazingfacts.org, and you'll be able to learn more information about that.
1: Amen.
2: Well, Pastor Doug, before we go to the phone lines, we always like to start this program with prayer. We're talking about the Bible, so we need the Holy Spirit. So let's do that now. Dear Father, once again, we are grateful for the opportunity to be able to open up your word and study. Mm-hmm. Father, we ask the Holy Spirit to come and guide us here in the studio and be with the many people who are listening, wherever they might be, in their car, or at home, or traveling, mm-hmm. whatever it might be, Lord. Just pray that you would guide us all into a clearer understanding of the Bible. And we thank you in Jesus' name. Amen.
1: Amen.
2: Our first caller this evening is Jerry, and Jerry is listening in Texas. Jerry, welcome to Bible Answers Live.
3: Hi, guys. Hi, guys. I share your devotional books all the time. I wish they were in Spanish, Pastor Doug. But anyway, my question tonight is, what happened to the temple veil in heaven when it was torn asunder on earth? Or was there ever a curtain? Well, there was, yes.
1: Well, you know, it seems to say, now where is it where it says that there we now boldly enter? Is it Ephesians? That behind the veil, both Hebrews and Ephesians seems to indicate that through Christ there is no veil. That, you know, we through faith boldly go into the Holy of Holies, and through Christ, who is our intercessor, we plead into the presence of God. I don't think a veil was torn in heaven, because the reason the veil was on earth is sinful man cannot behold the holy. But in heaven, you know, the holy angels can behold God.
2: Mm-hmm. Hebrews chapter 6, verse 19 talks about this hope that we have, an anchor of our soul, both sure and steadfast, which enters the presence behind the veil.
1: Yeah.
2: So about the heavenly sanctuary.
1: Yeah, but that's saying that we then go into the Holy of Holies.
2: By faith.
1: Through
2: absolutely.
1: Faith, yeah.
2: Yeah. All right. Thank you, Jerry. We do have a study guide on the
1: yep.
2: sanctuary. That's right. It's called God Drew the Plans. And we'll be happy to send it to anyone who calls and asks. The number is 800-835-6747. Ask for the study guide called God Drew the Plans. You can also dial #250 on your smartphone, say Bible Answers Live, and then ask for that study guide. Gary's listening in Illinois. Gary, welcome to the program.
4: Thank you. In Revelation 7, verses 2 and 3, mm-hmm. it says that four angels are told not to harm the earth, the sea, or the trees until the servants of God are sealed in their forehead. But in California, Canadian wildfires, 2-mile-wide diameter tornadoes, you know, they're all over. You know, these are harming the earth. And so I guess the four angels from under the Euphrates River have nothing to do with this. But once they're released, things are going to get even worse. And right now is the time if you're going to be sealed to do it. And being sealed is what? Is being born again Christian. John 3:3, except a man be born again.
1: Okay. Good question. What we see, the tragedies and the trials and the natural disasters, are they evidence that the four angels have loosed their grip? I don't think so. You know, Jesus said in Matthew 24, he says, you're going to have wars and rumors of wars, and there will be earthquakes and famines and pestilence in different places. He said, these are the beginning of sorrows. So he said that, you know, from the time of Christ to the present, there are going to be waves of disasters that will come in the world, and some, you know, are used to turn people to the Lord. Keep in mind, the devil does have some power over even the environment. When God gave the devil leave, Satan went from the presence of the Lord and struck the house of Job's children with a tornado. And fire came down from heaven from the devil and burned up his flocks. So some of the things we see is because it says in Revelation 12, Satan has come down with great wrath because he knows his time is short. But when those angels loose their grip, now, Pastor Ross, is that just before or just after the close of probation?
2: It's the close of probation is connected with the angels letting go.
1: Yeah.
2: After the sealing occurs. Then, of course, you have Daniel 12. It says, at that time, Michael shall stand up, the great prince who stands watch over the sons of his people, and there shall be a time of trouble worse than the world has ever seen. Well, that's the four angels.
1: And
2: that
1: that's after when Michael stands up,
2: probation's closed.
1: Yeah. So we're not there yet. Now, but your bigger question is about the seal of God. Yeah, everybody first hear this. The most important thing about the seal of God, first and foremost, it's the Holy Spirit. But I think everyone sort of intuitively knows whoever has the mark of the beast has the spirit of the devil. Whoever has the seal of God certainly has the Holy Spirit. It'd be hard to imagine a person sealed by God not having the Spirit. But there's something more. You read in Isaiah chapter 8, and I think it's verse 16, where it says, bind up the testimony, seal the law among my disciples. So in the law of God, there is a special seal that contains all the elements of these ancient seals. A seal would have the title, which means the office, the name, the territory of a ruling monarch. And in the Ten Commandments, you have the word holy in one commandment. You folks go look up which commandment that is. It's in Exodus chapter 20, start with verse 8. And in that commandment, you also find the title. It says, the Lord made the heavens and the earth, the sea. It's got his name, his title, his territory in that commandment.
2: You know, in Revelation, there's two groups. You've got those that have the seal of God, and you have those of the mark of the beast. Now, right. Of course, at that point in time, when probation closes, there will only be two distinct groups. There's a lot in the valley of decision, you might say now, mm-hmm. folks who are understanding the truth and making decisions. But when that time comes and you have just those two groups, everyone's going to be marked with something. Either you have the seal of God or you have the mark of the beast. And more than just being, like you say, Pastor Dag, the Holy Spirit, for those who have the seal of God, the Spirit of Christ or the Spirit of Satan, it's going to be manifest in their actions,
1: right.
2: who they obey, whose
1: yep.
2: commandments are they following. So we do have a study guide. It's called The Mark of the Beast, and it talks about the mark of the beast. It also talks about the seal of God and how we can make sure we have the seal and not the mark. We'll send this to anyone who calls and asks. The number is 800-835-6747. You can ask for the study guide. It's called The Mark of the Beast. Or dial #250 on your phone,
1: mm-hmm.
2: say Bible Answers Live, ask for that offer, and we'll be happy to send it to you. Let's see, we've got Anna listening in Oregon. Anna, welcome to Bible Answers Live.
5: Hi, good evening.
1: Evening.
5: My question is from Titus chapter 3, verse 10. Reject a divisive man after the first and second abomination, knowing that such a person is warped and sinning, being self-condemned. I was wondering if you could explain that to me. Also, do we wash our hands of these people and have nothing more to do with them in our lives?
1: Well, if they don't repent, yes. You know, if anyone goes through a conversion, I think the apostles would say if a brother's been restored, if they've been reconverted, if they've gotten over their tendency to be unnecessarily divisive. Now, we need to know how to apply this verse. I remember one brother that when I disagreed with him theologically, he said to his family, don't study with him anymore because he's divisive. And I'm just sharing the truth. And they pulled the scripture out and said, you can't study with us anymore because you're causing division. You don't believe like us. And I said, well, there's only one truth, you know. So I felt like they had misapplied this verse. Now, this is talking about someone who comes within a certain body. And, you know, it's a united body of faith, and they're just bringing in division between individuals. I think I read it this week in my message. It says in Proverbs, there are six things the Lord hates. Seven are an abomination to him. And the seventh thing he mentions is he that sows discord among brethren, someone who is divisive. God's called us to be peacemakers, to bring people together. But if you're dividing people, it's the opposite effect. At some point, if they don't change their behavior, you just got to practice tough love and say, you know, we're not going to work with you anymore. You just have to, sometimes people are, you're casting your pearls before swine, and you just have to know when you say, this is a waste of time, we're not going to argue with you.
2: Yeah, there's a difference between somebody who's sincerely wanting to know truth and maybe they might see things a little different, but they're willing to learn and study. But after a person understands what you're trying to say, and yet they're just dogmatically wanting to argue and bring division, well, that's not profitable for anyone.
1: Yeah.
2: It's causing division, and that's what the Bible is saying we need to be careful of.
1: We're pastors, and once or twice we've had some people that have showed up at church, and there's one note that they play on the piano.
2: Right.
1: And with everybody, they get this one note they play, and we've had to say, look, brother, sister, you know, if you can't mesh a little better, then probably you shouldn't come back.
2: Mm-hmm.
1: And you'd hate to ever say that to somebody, but some folks just come in to cause division.
2: All right, next caller that we have is Michael listening in Colorado. Michael, welcome to Bible Answers Live.
6: Yes, Doug and Jean, thank you so much for taking my call. It's great to talk to you. I'm a first-time caller. I am 27 years old, and I so much have enjoyed your show for a long time, and you set a very high standard. So first of all, thank you for all you do.
1: Well, thank you for calling.
6: Absolutely. And my Bible question is from 2 Kings. Elijah sent out a servant to meet him with this message. Go to the River Jordan and immerse yourself 7 times. Your skin will be healed and you'll be as good as new. Naaman lost his temper. He spun around saying, I thought you'd personally come out and meet me. Call on the name of God. Wave his hand over the disease spot and get rid of the disease. And, you know, the Jordan River is said to have healing properties even to this day. Why do you think God specifically picked Naaman to be healed of his leprosy?
1: Well, I think some of it is to show that God loves people who are not Jews. You know, the first sermon that Jesus preached in his home church, he mentions Naaman. He said to the people in his church in Nazareth, he went on Sabbath to the synagogue, and he said, there were many lepers in Israel in the days of Elisha, but none of them was healed except Naaman the Syrian. And part of it is because he came and he asked. He believed the message of this little girl. You remember he had a servant girl that said, if my master was with the prophet that's in Samaria, he would heal him of his leprosy. And he took that by faith and he went. But the way the healing message came, he was a little insulted because God had to soften his pride. And ultimately he did obey and he went to the Jordan and he got the miracle that he wanted. So it's interesting that God spoke through this little girl, and then he spoke through the messenger of Elisha, and then he spoke through the soldiers of Naaman, and it took several messages to finally get through to this general. Seems that he was a good man. So he was a great man, mighty man, valiant man, but he was a leper. It's a reminder that no matter what you have in the world, if you've got sin, if you're dying, what profit is it? And as God healed Naaman from washing in the Jordan, John the Baptist baptized in the Jordan. It's a symbol of the new birth and a washing from sin. Because, of course, that's where Christ was baptized, and the children of Israel went through the Jordan. It's a symbol of a new life.
2: And leprosy in the Bible often is associated or symbolized as sin. So you have a sinner outside of Israel, a non-Jew, and yet redemption can still be found, or
1: that's
2: cleansing
1: right.
2: can still be found. So a very interesting story there. Good question. Next caller that we have is Tony, listening in Kentucky. Tony, welcome to Bible Answers Live.
7: Thank you for taking my call.
1: Thank you for calling. Yes.
7: Oh, yes, yes. So my question for tonight is Revelation 4:1 teaching that the seals happen chronologically after the seven churches? And is Revelation chapter 8, verse 1, teaching that the seven trumpets happen chronologically immediately after the seven seals?
1: All right, I'll give a little part of this answer, and then Pastor Ross can probably tied off better. Revelation is not written chronologically. Like the prophecy you find in Daniel, it's very similar in that God gives Daniel several visions that outline his kingdom and his people, and they overlap. And in Revelation, you've got the seven churches, you've got the seven trumpets, you've got the seven seals. The seven churches sort of cover a religious history of God's people from the first coming to the second coming. The seven seals cover something of a geopolitical history from the first coming to the second coming. The seven trumpets are covering something of a military history. And so these prophecies are covering some of the same time and they overlap. So I'll stop there.
2: Yeah, absolutely. I think you summarize it well, Pastor Doug. You've got the seven churches, which really start with the first century church, which scholars say somewhere around about, you know, Christ ascended 31 AD, and probation closes 34 for the Jewish people. So somewhere around there, up until about 100 AD, around the death of the last.
1: Now, when you said probation closes for the Jewish people, you mean the nation.
2: For the nation.
1: Yeah, it's not
2: individuals.
1: Yeah, okay.
2: That's right. But around 100 AD, somewhere around the death of John, the last of the 12 apostles, they say that first Church of Ephesus time period comes to an end. Then it goes all the way through to the Church of Laodicea, which really describes the condition of the church today, just before the second coming of Christ. And then you have the repeat in the seals and in the trumpets, but emphasizing different aspects.
1: Yep. Very good. Now, we have a magazine that talks about Daniel and Revelation that Michael might really enjoy. And I think we can still share that.
2: Absolutely. To receive that, just call 800-835-6747. And the magazine is on the book of Daniel and Revelation. We'll be happy to send that to you if you call and ask. You can also dial pound 250 on your smartphone and ask for that, and we'll send it to whoever calls and asks. Let's see, we've got, we're going to go to Junith in Nevada. Junith, welcome to the program.
8: Pastor John and Pastor Dong, a blessed evening. Can you hear me?
1: Yes.
8: Yes, I have a question on Revelation 19:6. Oh, hold on a second. Revelation 19:16, the focus is there a Judaic connotation on what Jesus is trying to imply to writing his name, Lord of Lords and King of Kings, on his thigh? It's understandable on the robe, you know, like when you go to a beauty pageant, they put their title there like a sash. But just caught my attention about the King of Kings and Lord of Lords on his thigh. My question is, there a Judaic traditional connotation on this matter? Can you explain further? Thank you.
1: Well, I'll do my best. It was believed by the Jewish people that the largest and strongest muscle in the body was the thigh, and covenants were sometimes made. You can read where Abraham, when choosing a wife for his son, he told his servant, "Place your hand under my thigh." In other words, we're going to make a covenant with my strongest muscle. You're going to vow to me that you'll find a believing wife for my son. And of course, King of Kings, you have examples in the Bible where Nebuchadnezzar had several kingdoms under him. He was a king with kings under him. Talks about certain kings ate at his table. And the same thing with the king of Persia. And ultimately, the supreme title would be the King of Kings. There is no king above Jesus, and there's no Lord above him. He is the Lord of Lords. So it's basically saying he is the ultimate strength, being on the thigh, the ultimate king, the ultimate Lord.
2: And the ultimate fulfillment of the promise that he made.
1: Yep.
2: Jesus said, "I'll come again and receive you unto myself." So he's coming back as King of Kings and Lord of Lords.
1: Yeah, absolutely.
2: All right. Thank you. Next caller that we have is Miranda, listening in New Mexico. Miranda, welcome to the program.
9: Hi, and good evening, pastors.
1: Evening.
9: Good evening. My Bible question is, what does the Bible say about Satan being able to physically harm a person?
1: Well, you know, there's not too much evidence in the Bible that the devil would, you know, jump out with a pitchfork, claws and horns and you know, bite a person as a physical entity. Sometimes the way that the devil will physically hurt a person is by tempting them to do something foolish where they hurt themselves. He did seem to strike Job with sickness, and the devil, you know, he has some limited power there. But keep in mind, God has angels that guard his people. You read, "The angel of the Lord encamps round about those that fear him." That's why the devil said to God, "You've got a hedge about Job. You're protecting him." And in Psalm 91, it says, "He'll give his angels charge over you." So I don't worry day by day, because one third of the angels followed Lucifer, but there are two thirds that stay loyal. You got twice as many angels on God's side as the devil's side, and they protect. Nothing can come to his children. The devil never is able to access God's people, because his demons were able to out-wrestle God's angels. God's angels are much greater in power. Anything that does come is because the Lord is allowing some trial to work in our lives for good. And even Paul said one time, "A messenger came from the devil that's caused me a pain, a thorn in my side, but God's allowing this that I might glorify him." So I don't know if that helps what you're asking, Miranda.
9: Thank you both so much.
1: Thank you. Now, we do have a book that talks about, did God create a devil, and explains what some of the limitations of the devil are in that study guide.
2: The number to call for that is 800-835-6747. And again, you can just ask for the study guide. It's called, "Did God Create the Devil?" We'll be happy to send that to anyone in North America. Dial #250 on your smartphone. And you can also ask Bible Answers Live, and then ask for that study guide by name, "Did God Create a Devil?" We got Mackenzie listening from Washington. Mackenzie, welcome to Bible Answers Live.
10: Hello.
1: Hi.
10: Good evening, pastors.
1: Evening. 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
10: I've been listening for a long time, and it's been pretty cool to listen to you guys. I'm LDS, but I've wondered what the Bible says about infant baptism.
1: All right. Yeah, appreciate your calling. There's no example of infant baptisms in the Bible. What they did in the Bible, and Jesus is an example of this, they would dedicate children, boys in particular, 8 days old. Christ was brought to the temple. They would dedicate them to the Lord, and the boys would be circumcised. But Jesus then went and was baptized as an adult, because the Bible prerequisites for baptism, it says repent and be baptized. Well, babies can't repent. And then when the Ethiopian asked Philip, what must I do? He says, if you believe with all your heart. Well, a baby can't believe with all its heart and be baptized. And Jesus says, go and teach all nations, teaching them to observe all things I've commanded, and baptize them. Well, you can't teach a baby the fundamentals of Christianity. And so there's no example of a baby being baptized in a Bible, in the Bible. Now, I know many people listening right now, Pastor Ross, they may be, you know, very good Catholic or Orthodox people that baptize their children as infants, and they're saying, what does that mean? Does that mean I didn't give them to the Lord? No, you dedicated them. That's great. That's not baptism. Baptism is something they must do when they reach the age of accountability, which varies with children. It could be anywhere from, you know, Christ was 12 when he went to the temple, and some kids begin to understand and believe at 10 years old, and some it takes a little longer. So it varies, and we have a lesson that talks about baptism.
2: We do. We actually, I was thinking about a book, Pastor, that called Baptism, Is It Really Necessary?
1: Perfect, yeah.
2: It's got all the scriptures in there, explains what baptism symbolizes. To receive that, just call 800-835-6747. You can ask for the book called Baptism, Is It Really Necessary? Or dial #250, say Bible Answers Live, Baptism, Is It Really Necessary? And we'll get that to you. Again, if you're outside of North America, just go to the website, amazingfacts.org, click on the free library, and you'll be able to read it right there online. A great book with a lot of really good scriptural information.
1: Yep. Well, friends, you hear the background music. That's for halftime. 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
1: We're back listening, friends, to Bible Answers Live. 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And this is a live international interactive Bible study. 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And if you type in Bible Answers Live, Google will probably show you several ways you can watch or listen. And my name is Doug Batchelor.
2: My name is John Ross, and we have a number of folks who are standing by on the phone. So we're going to go to our next

0: 2300 year prophecy. And also Ephesians 4:11 says that that Christ gave the gifts to the church. But I was wondering if you had any other scripture that I could share with them as far as that's concerned.
1: Yeah, I think I've got some scripture and also some, and what my scriptures would be dealing with is that prophecy did not stop with the nation of Israel. The prophecies you find in Daniel and Revelation involve any nations that had an impact, a major impact on God's people. The reason the prophecies talk about Assyria and Nineveh, Babylon, Egypt, Ammon, Moab, Edom, Persia, Greece, Rome, England, the United States, all of these are in prophecy because they had a dramatic impact on the gospel in some way. And America, you know, right now is the country that supports more missionaries than any other country, though I hear South Korea is catching up. Interesting. But yeah, it is mentioned. America, I believe, is the second beast you find in Revelation 13 that starts out with two horns like a lamb being Christ-like, but ends up speaking like a dragon in the end. And so America is definitely in prophecy. Matter of fact, Pastor Ross, I think we've got a magazine that has several scriptures, and we can send one of those to Nucci.
2: Yeah, or anyone wanting to learn more. It's one of our more popular magazines. It's a fairly new one. It's called the U.S. in Bible Prophecy. And yes, Revelation chapter 13 talks about two beast powers, and we believe the second beast described there is America. If you'd like to receive it, the number to call is 800-835-6747. That's 800-835-6747. As for the magazine, the United States or the American Prophecy, and we'll send that to you, or dial #250 on your smartphone and say the U.S. in Prophecy, like the magazine, and we'll get it to you. Next caller that we have is Lee, listening in North Carolina. Lee, welcome to the program.
3: Oh, hi. Thank you so much, pastors.
1: Sure.
3: I have a question, please, about Revelation 11, verse 3, and the two witnesses.
1: Mm-hmm.
3: I studied and believed that it was the Old Testament and the New Testament, but then when I read on, particularly in chapter 11, verses 7 through 10, and I've seen some other programming about it being possibly Moses and Elijah, and is it possible, pastors, that could it even be both? Could it be Moses and Elijah representing the Old Testament and New Testament? Thank you so very much.
1: Yes, Lee. And my answer would be yes. Now, when I say it can also be Moses and Elijah, symbolically, you've got Moses and Elijah that appear to Jesus on the Mount of Transfiguration. That's Mark chapter 9. And they're in heaven. They have glorified bodies. They are not going to come down to earth and die. They now have eternal life. You know, the Bible says that when you're resurrected and you go to heaven, you don't die again. But Moses represents the law, or the Old Testament. Elijah represents the prophets. These dual terms are often used for the scriptures. You might say New and Old Testament. It's called the Law and the Prophets. It's a sword with two edges. Ten Commandments are written on two tables of stone. So the Word of God is often pictured in this dual nature of Moses and Elijah. Last prophecies in the Old Testament. In Malachi chapter 4, it says, "Remember the law of Moses. Behold, I send you Elijah." Moses and Elijah, two witnesses. And then when you look at the criteria of the two witnesses in Revelation chapter 11, and it says that they'll prophesy 42 months through sackcloth. It's talking about the Word of God during the Dark Ages. Just its light was obscured by persecution. And it says these are the two olive trees and the two lampstands. And if anyone wants to hurt them, fire proceeds from their mouths. Well, Elijah spoke and fire came down from heaven and devours their enemies. If anyone wants to harm them, he must be hurt in this manner. They have power to shut up the heaven that it doesn't rain. This is in both Moses' writings in Deuteronomy 28, and it's also in the experience of Elijah, turning water to blood. And so, you know, the illustrations are given from the life of Moses and Elijah, these two great prophets, representing the Word of God. This is in particular, when it says the two witnesses are killed, is talking about an attack on the Word of God when atheism was born prior to the French Revolution. And if you read history,

0: history, the birth of atheism, they abolished the Bible. And do we have a study guide that talks about that?
1: We do have one on the two
0: I
1: witnesses.
0: realize I could wax long talking about it. Yeah, well,
1: We do have a book on that,
0: we have
1: The
0: the book.
1: Glorious Mount.
0: Sure, we can
1: Yep,
0: send that
1: covers
0: out.
1: that. So yeah, it's a deep study, does talk about Revelation. Incidentally, just to add, talking about another nation, France is specifically highlighted there, the beast that comes from the bottomless pit, talking about that power in Revelation 11. You can just call and ask for the book called The Two Witnesses. The number is 800-835-6747. Ask for the book, The Two Witnesses. Also, you can dial #250 and say Bible Answers Live and then ask for The Two Witnesses. Thanks, Lee. Great question. We've got Steve listening in Missouri. Steve, welcome to Bible Answers Live.
2: Thank you for taking my call. We're going to be in Acts 15, verse 28 and 29.
0: Okay.
2: You want me to go ahead and read it?
0: Sure.
2: Okay. For it seemed good to the Holy Ghost and to us to lay upon you no greater burden than these necessary things. That to me, that sounds all conclusive. That you abstain from meats offered to idols and from blood and from things strangled and from fornication, from which is to keep yourselves. Ye shall do well, fare you well. This would have been, to me, it would have been a perfect time for Paul to inject that you shouldn't eat the unclean meat. And the only answer I've ever been able to come up with is this is Paul's way of referencing back to Leviticus, letting the believers or the unbelievers know that you should go by the health laws.
0: Yeah, well,
2: And I want to get a little input from you.
0: sure, I appreciate that. Now, what they're doing here is Paul is coming down. I believe he's with Barnabas on this trip, or Silas rather, and they're talking to the leaders in Jerusalem, saying we've had some challenges with the Gentiles, and some of the Jewish believers are putting certain laws on the Gentile believers, and it was in particular with, keeping the law of Moses, circumcision, and different things, and their discussion was, how do we resolve these particular issues? Now, Paul is not giving a comprehensive answer of everything you're supposed to obey, because there's a whole lot of obedience issues that are left out. He doesn't even mention idolatry, but several other places they talk about keep yourself from idols. So this is talking about
1: Oh, he does mention in verse 29.
0: the idols and
1: Yeah, it says that you abstain from things offered to
0: offered
1: idols.
0: to
1: Yeah, you're
0: idols, yeah.
1: right. And not
0: So
1: worshiping idols.
0: it was really dealing with the Jews were saying, you can't eat things that had been offered to idols, and or things strangled means with the blood. Now, clearly, eating the blood is part of the health laws, so that would include the health laws. And a lot of the meat sold in the markets today is not strangled; it is strangled. You might say it's killed with the blood. So, if you want to know more about what is and isn't allowed, you can go to the division of Peter in chapter 10, where Peter says, "Not so, I've never eaten anything common or unclean. God has told me not to call any man common, but he never eats any unclean food." And why would God suddenly say that the food that was, forbidden in the Old Testament is suddenly clean? That's not what this verse is dealing with.
1: Just to add to that a little bit, in the Old Testament, we have different categories of law. You
0: Yeah.
1: have the ceremonial law that had to do with the sanctuary and the sacrifices and the priesthood. And then you had the health laws that had to do with clean and unclean foods and some other real practical health principles that we find. There were the civil laws that really governed the nation of Israel. And then you have the moral law, the Ten Commandments. And it's interesting here that he references the health laws, don't eat things strangled and blood. It talks about the Ten Commandment law, sexual immorality. It talks about that's part of the Ten Commandment law. But then it also includes idols or don't eat things offered to idols. But it doesn't reference the ceremonial law,
0: Yeah, well, it
1: meaning that
0: doesn't
1: those
0: say
1: met
0: don't
1: their
0: covet.
1: fulfillment.
0: It doesn't say honor your father and mother. So it's not like those things are suddenly okay. So he's basically, this is a statement to address particular challenges they were having up north in preaching with the Gentiles. It wasn't a comprehensive statement. So hope that helps a little bit, Steve. And I'm trying to think if we have a
1: We have a book called I'm
0: God's
1: thinking.
0: Free Health Plan.
1: Oh, you got that too. Written in stone.
0: Yeah.
1: That both of them.
0: Also, yeah.
1: Yeah. One talking about the law, the other on the biblical health principles. The number to call is 800-835-6747. You can ask for the study guide. It's called God's Free Health Plan. Or you can now also ask for the one called Written in Stone. We'll be happy to send it to anyone who calls and asks. Next caller that we have is, let's see, who do we have next? We got Josiah listening in Tennessee. Josiah, welcome to the program.
3: Hello.
0: Hi, how are you?
3: Great.
0: And your question?
3: It's why do some angels have four faces? I found it in Ezekiel 10:14.
0: Well, good for you. I'm glad. Now, how old are you?
3: 9.
0: You're 9 and you're reading Ezekiel. Bless your heart. I know people that are 49 have never read Ezekiel and they've been going to church all their life. So I'm glad you're reading that. You know, you might also be interested to know if you go to the book of Revelation, chapter 4, is that where it is, Pastor Ross?
1: Mm-hmm.
0: Talks about these creatures that have the same four faces. And so the big question is when John and when Ezekiel see these unusual creatures around the throne of God, does that mean they were literal, or is this talking about creatures that, let's look here in Revelation 4, it says there were four living creatures, and this is in verse 6. Four living creatures full of eyes in the front and back. First was like a lion, second like a calf, third like a man, and the fourth was like a flying eagle. I think those are the same that you're going to find in Ezekiel. And these are telling us different aspects of the character of Jesus. God is not surrounded in heaven with these monstrous-looking creatures that have got four faces, but each of those faces in the visions here is telling us something about the character of Jesus.
1: For example, the lion represents Christ before he came to the earth, represents royalty and kingship. It talks about an ox, that's an animal of sacrifice. Mm-hmm. Jesus came to bear our sins and die. The man is a reference to Christ as a high priest, our intercessor in the heavenly sanctuary. When it talks about a flying eagle, that's often associated with judgment. When Jesus comes, he comes as King of Kings and Lord of Lords. He comes to judge. So there's some parallels there in what we see. Characteristics
0: different aspects of the Lord.
1: Christ's ministry. Good question.
0: Thank
1: Next
0: you,
1: caller
0: Josiah.
1: That we have is Jen listening in Jamaica. Jen, welcome to the program.
4: Hi, good night, Pastor Ross and Pastor Doug.
0: Evening. And your question?
4: Yes, the question I have is based on 1 Corinthians 14, verse 34, where it says, to let your women keep silent in the churches, for it is not permitted unto them to speak, but they are commanded to be under obedience as also saith the law. Could you explain to me what it means by women are not permitted to speak and they're commanded to be under obedience?
0: Okay. Well, I think the one thing we can't deny is Paul says that there is a distinction of roles between men and women. Now, that's almost unheard of in churches today, but the Bible does teach there's a distinction to be made. Is Paul saying that women are never to speak in church? Well, that'd be kind of restrictive, you know, if you could never speak. The question is, can we find other examples of women speaking in church guided by the Lord? When Jesus is dedicated as a baby in the temple, Anna comes over and she speaks. You've got Hannah, who is praying and she's speaking when she goes to the house of God and she talks to Eli. So this was not a complete prohibition of women opening their mouths and speaking in church. I think it's more in the context of women preaching or taking authority over men. Which was what was happening in the Corinthian church. Now, Paul doesn't ever mention this anywhere else. Well, I shouldn't say this particular verse is only mentioned in Corinthians. But you've got women that teaching children in church, and there's a lot you can learn from women. I think that the point that's being made is that in the same way that husbands were to be the priest leaders in families, the church being an extension of the family, was to have the same recognition. Now, I know when I go to China, there's a lot of churches where there is no man. And that means they'd all have to kind of use sign language when they come. They can't talk. So, of course, they could talk in church. But this is really, Paul was seeing that there was a disruption of the order.
1: Yeah, and I think the verse just previous to this shed some light. It says, for God is not the author of confusion, but of peace, as in all of the churches of the saints. It appears that in Corinth, there were some problems. You read the whole letter that Paul's writing to the believers in Corinth. the church had a number of issues to deal with, and one of which he's addressing is there was confusion in their worship service. People would be shouting out, there was a lot of noise, things were not being done decent and in order.
0: Right.
1: And one of the things that Paul is mentioning here, he says, you let the woman be silent in church. In other words, don't argue with the husband, perhaps, or with the men. Listen quietly, and there are opportunities to share and talk, but things to be done decently and in order. And that's the point.
0: Another reason we know that Paul is not saying that a woman can't speak in church is because he has another verse where he says if a woman is to prophesy, she should do it with her head covered. Mm-hmm. If she's praying or prophesying, that obviously is out loud.
1: Right.
0: So I hope that helped. Now, we do have a book that talks about women in ministry, and it does touch on these verses. We'll send you a free copy.
1: The number to call is 800-835-6747. You can ask again for the book. It's called Woman in Ministry. You can also dial #250 on your smartphone, say Bible Answers Live, ask for the book by name, and we will send it to you.
0: Well, and I should mention for Jen that she is in Jamaica. It would be better for her to read it online.
1: Just go to the Amazing
0: Yeah, because we
1: website.
0: Won't be able to mail That's it right. to Jamaica.
1: Next caller that we have is Patricia, listening in Pennsylvania. Patricia, welcome to the program.
5: Hello.
0: Hi.
5: Hi. So I have a question, and I just need an answer, a Bible answer for the question.
0: Okay.
5: I have my niece and my nephew, 10 and 8 years old. My sister was murdered in front of the kids in a murder-suicide. Mm-hmm. So my niece had, I have them in the Adventist school, so my niece came home with the question, with the Bible to memorize, mm-hmm. God will never leave you or forsake you. But my nephew started crying and saying, but he did. He allowed my mom to die. How do I go about letting the kids know from the Bible? Because it's hard. This is a 10-year-old and an 8-year-old. Mm-hmm. So my question is, how do I go about letting them know how much God loves them, even after witnessing this tragedy?
0: Well, you need to have a tough conversation, but you're going to need to let them know that when you look at the cross, you can see that God does love us, but look at the suffering that Jesus experienced at the hands of the devil. Sometimes, people make choices, and God must let them go forward with their choices, and it breaks his heart. But, you know, as we place our lives in God's hands, he doesn't want us to live in fear. Quote the verses where Jesus said, don't live in fear. Don't be afraid. Yeah, there is evil in the world. There's tragedies. And it's just so heartbreaking when the children see this. And it creates so many questions. You know, what you might do is Amazing Facts has a DVD for the kids. It's called Cosmic Conflict. It explains why is there evil in the world. It talks about the battle between good and evil. And not everything happening in this world is God's will. But you see Jesus on the cross. We know the Lord loves us, that he suffered to save us from suffering. But sometimes the devil does things in the world and he brings tragedy.
1: Mm-hmm. Of course, the promise is that God will never leave us mm-hmm. In the world, even those that we might look up to or we might trust. They might hurt us. They might abandon us. But God never does. Mm-hmm. He's faithful right to the very end. We can hold on to him.
0: Yeah. So you could even show them, it's online, they can watch it for free. It's called Cosmic Conflict. Cosmic Conflict, and that might help them understand.
1: All right, thank you. Next caller that we have is Dylan, listening in Nevada. Dylan, welcome to Bible Answers Live.
6: How you doing, Pastor Ross, Pastor Doug?
1: Doing good, thanks.
0: Great, thanks for calling.
6: That's awesome. I've been I was on a talk show, Christian show, and I've been going to this meetings. They have ministries like radio station talk shows. I'm just kind of shocked that these ministers and pastors don't really have a lot of knowledge, but I have mentioned about Thessalonians, First Thessalonians.
0: Yeah.
6: Cause I've been talking with the people and then, I hold my tongue. I speak when the Lord tells me to move and speak on things. And then I was like, well, hey, don't look at me, man. It says in Thessalonians, the dead in Christ, right. will be risen. And then he asked me, well, where do they go? And I know his mother's kind of like the hourglass is going, and her mother was there at this lunch. We go every Thursday. And then I was like, that's a good question, because it doesn't say that. And I was just wondering, because I know you guys have a lot of knowledge. So, I know in Revelation it says Hades, But from that verse, from 13 and to 18, it kind of sums it up where we go. I mean, is when we die, we're dead, that we know nothing, correct?
0: Yeah, well, let's read the verse for our friends that are listening. You and I know what we're talking about, but a lot of folks, they just hear Thessalonians, they don't know what it means. So in 1 Thessalonians chapter 4, and I'll start with verse 13, "But I don't want you to be ignorant, brethren, concerning those who have fallen asleep," meaning who have died, "lest you sorrow as others that have no hope." Christians don't need to grieve as others because we do have hope. "For if we believe that Jesus died and rose again, even so God will bring with him those who sleep in Jesus." And then he tells what the order is going to be. "For we say to you, by the word of the Lord, that we who are alive and remain unto the coming of the Lord," some of us will never die, will be alive when Jesus comes, "will by no means precede those who are asleep." So when we get caught up to meet the Lord, they're already with the Lord. How does that happen? Verse 16, "For the Lord himself will descend from heaven with a shout, with the voice of the archangel and the trumpet of God, and the dead in Christ rise first." The dead are caught up. They're sleeping in their graves. They're caught up. They meet the Lord in the air. And then we who are alive, verse 17, "shall be caught up together with them in the clouds to meet the Lord. Thus we shall always be with the Lord." So the first resurrection, when Jesus comes, they're raised at the coming. We're caught up to meet him. You know, when a person believes and they die, it says to be absent from the body is to be present with the Lord. Their next conscious thought is their resurrection. They have no consciousness of time, but they're asleep. Jesus said Lazarus is asleep. And until that resurrection, Jesus said they'll rise the last day. That's the second coming. At the end of the 1,000 years, Revelation 20, the rest of the dead do not live till the 1,000 years are finished. That's the wicked. It says if the dead in Christ are blessed and holy in the first resurrection, the ones who come in the second resurrection are not blessed and holy. They're the unholy. And so they're raised, and they're part of that great white throne judgment. And after that, it says they are cast into the lake of fire and all punished according to what they deserve. So I just gave you a quick overview, and I think that's the passage you're talking about. But we do have a study guide that talks about the millennium.
1: That's right. It's called 1,000 Years of Peace, and it talks about the first resurrection for the righteous, second resurrection for the wicked. Just call and ask for that. It's 800-835-6747. You can ask for that study guide. It's called 1,000 Years of Peace. We'll be happy to send it to anyone who is in North America. Also, you can dial #250 on your smartphone, and you'll be able to do that as well. Thanks for your call. Next caller that we have is, who do we have next, Pastor Doug?
0: Well, maybe number 8.
1: Number 8. Okay, we've got, how do we say, Sawaya? Is that right? From Oregon, Sawaya?
7: Sawaya, hi guys.
1: Sawaya, hi. Welcome.
7: Okay. Let me find it real quick. Sorry. When God created Adam and Eve, were they equal to God before sin?
0: Well, they were made in the image of God, but they certainly were not God. They were equal in the sense that God intended them to live forever, and they could commune with the Lord. It says the Lord would walk and talk with them, but humans never have been divine. We are creatures where God is the infinite, everlasting to everlasting creator. So is that answering your question?
7: No, I'm sorry. As in, were they equal together? Like, were they equally one? Like,
1: you mean man and woman?
7: Yes.
0: Yeah, of equal value, absolutely. Man and woman are both creatures made in the image of God. It says male and female, he made them. Now, of course, the functions of men and women are different, and I think that's sort of self-evident. But as far as their value and equality before God, absolutely. There are differences between the role of the husband and the wife, as I think most people understand. But yeah, equal value. Jesus died to save men and women. So hopefully that helps a little bit. Friends, I apologize. We are out of time for this, but listen, if you're listening, let me explain something you may not know. We broadcast on satellite and we broadcast on land-based stations. We sign off in two stages. For those listening on satellite, God bless. Talk to you next week. For the rest, stand by. We're going to do rapid-fire mail-in Bible questions.
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1: Hello, friends, and welcome back to Bible Answers Live. We're going to take some of your email questions that you've sent in. If you have an email, you have an email question, just send it to balquestions@amazingfacts.org. That's balquestions@amazingfacts.org. All right, Pastor Dyke, first question. I heard you say that capital punishment is okay, but the Bible says you shall not kill. Isn't this a contradiction?
0: Well, when it says, I said that capital punishment is okay, I hope that people aren't basing their understanding on anything I said. The scriptures say that when it comes to civil law and capital punishment is dealing with governments and how do governments deal with murder and criminals, the scriptures say, according to civil law, Paul in the New Testament says that the government does not bear the sword in vain, meaning that they're going to use that sword to execute those that violate a major law. And, of course, Moses said an eye for an eye for eye, life for life. And so this is what the scriptures teach on this. Now, when the Bible says thou shalt not kill, is God saying to break his own commandment? This is often misunderstood. In the when you read the New Testament, when Jesus quotes the Ten Commandments, it's a little clearer in the Greek. Jesus says you shall not do any murder. Clearly, God did not think it was wrong when he sent his soldiers to kill enemies. David did not break God's commandments when he killed Goliath. He was defending their country. So murder is the wrongful taking of innocent life. The commandment says, thou shalt do no murder. So that's different from capital punishment.
1: Okay, next question that we have, it says, if we are saved by faith in Jesus, why does Revelation say that each one will be judged according to their deeds?
0: Good question. If we're saved by faith, why are we rewarded according to our works? Because your works, Jesus said, you'll know them by their fruits. Your works demonstrate if you are saved. So once a person has accepted Jesus by faith, there'll be a change in the life. James says, you can show me your faith without your works. I will show you my faith by my works. And so Christ said, we'll give an account for every idle word we speak, assuming it's not repented of and forsaken. So the Lord wants us to turn from our sins and live lives, Paul says, of holiness. Without holiness, no one will see the Lord. Blessed are the pure in heart. They will see God. So he wants us to be converted and live new lives. Hey, thank you for listening, friends. If they want to send in a question, what do they do?
1: balquestions@amazingfacts.org.
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1: Presenting Your Story Hour, building for a better tomorrow. Today's story...
2: Where am I? Oh, now I remember. I'm at Rudder's farm, sleeping on the porch because it's so hot. Hey, how's come that car's coming down the lane with its lights turned off? Not stopping out under those trees. Wow, maybe that's the chicken thief the sheriff warned me about. Rusty, wake up. Come on, wake up. Rusty, come on.
3: What's the matter?
2: Shh, be quiet. I think there's a chicken thief here.
3: Where?
2: Out there, walking toward the chicken coop. See him over there in the moonlight?
3: Oh, yeah.
2: That's his car over there under those trees.
3: Ooh, but what are we going to do?
2: We're going to catch him, that's what.
3: But how? What if he's got a gun or something? Oh, we might get hurt.
4: Hello, boys and girls. Say, have you ever caught a chicken thief?
5: Oh, Uncle Dan, I doubt most of our listeners have ever had that dubious pleasure.
4: Well, you never know, Aunt Carol. We have listeners in many rural areas as well as in cities, and farm fresh eggs taste mighty good.
5: Well, that's true. And we do have many listeners whose parents or grandparents were children when this story took place in the 1920s.
4: Uh-huh.
5: Many families raised their own chickens back then.
4: And where there are chickens, there are always chicken thieves, at least the four-legged variety, coyotes, foxes, and the like.
5: But the two-legged variety are the most dangerous. So listen now as we bring you a story we call Chicken Charlie.
6: All right, then. Are we all agreed that our club campout will be held at Memorial Park and that the cost will be $10 per member for 2 weeks? Including food and transportation.
7: Yeah, that's okay
8: with me.
6: Now, someone will have to see to it that Punkin gets the word about our decision. He saw me this afternoon and said he couldn't be here tonight because he had to help his mother take some things over to his aunt's place.
3: Well, I can tell him.
6: Okay, Rusty, that'll be your responsibility. Now, are there any other matters that we should consider before we adjourn? Yes, Leo?
9: I think we should make it a rule that everybody that goes on this campout has to earn his $10 himself.
3: And just where do you think we'd get the money if we didn't earn it?
9: Well, I was thinking mainly about Punkin. He never has to work since his mother always gives him all the money he wants. It makes me disgusted to see him get everything handed to him when the rest of us have to earn it.
7: Yeah,
10: that's right.
9: And besides, when we get out to Memorial Park and start roughing it, it's going to have to be every man for himself. We don't want any mama's boy chicken along that the rest of us have to do all the work for.
3: Who's chicken?
9: Oh, no, he is.
11: Hey, listen, who are you calling a chicken?
12: While the members of the boys' club are arguing among themselves, let's take a quick look at the cause of their argument, Punkin. Of course, Punkin wasn't his real name, but because of his fiery red hair and his large round face, everyone has called him Punkin for as long as he could remember. And it wasn't that the other boys didn't like him, for he was always fun to be with and had a good sense of humor. But in his absence, it was finally decided that each member must earn the $10 himself. And it was left to Rusty to tell Punkin of their decision.
6: Hey, Rusty, wait up!
3: Hi, Bill. Looks like you got a new water canteen. Getting all set to go camping?
6: Yeah. Have you told Punkin about the new rule?
3: Oh, no, I haven't seen him yet today. And I'm not really looking forward to telling him either.
6: I know what you mean. He's got a pretty good temper.
3: Well, it certainly isn't his fault that his dad and uncle were killed in that accident last summer and left him and his mother with all that money.
6: Yeah. Hey, look over there. Speak about the punk, and there he is.
3: Where?
6: Coming out of Old Man Winter's grocery store.
3: Oh, well, I guess now's about as good a time as any to break the news to him.
6: Well, good luck. I gotta run. See you later.
3: Big help he is. Leaves me to face him all alone. Hey, Punkin! That's quite a load of groceries you got there.
2: Oh, hi, Rusty. What are you doing downtown?
3: Looking for you, I guess.
2: Me?
3: Yeah, we had our club meeting last night and decided to go to Memorial Park on our camping trip.
2: Good. I always enjoy going there.
3: We figure it'll cost about $10 apiece for the food and transportation and other things.
2: Well, that's no problem for me. Mom will be glad to give me the $10.
3: I know. That's just it.
2: What's just it?
3: Well, the club passed a new rule last night. Well, at least for this camp out.
2: Oh? What kind of rule?
3: Well, everyone has to earn the $10. It can't be given to them.
2: How come?
3: Well, I guess they wanted to make sure that everyone who goes is able to take care of themselves.
2: I think they made that lousy rule just to try and keep me from going along. Well, I'll show them. I'll earn more money than any of the rest of you before that camping trip, or my name isn't Punkin Davies.
12: Punkin turned quickly and walked away, leaving Rusty standing in the street. His round face became a deep shade of red as his temper flared and his anger mounted. But as he continued walking, his anger gave way to determination.
2: Those fellas, they don't think I can work. Well, I'll show them. I don't know what I can do. I'll find something, some way to earn some money.
12: And as he approached the next corner, he couldn't help overhearing two men talking.
7: Yep. Wife and I want to drive out to Colorado for a couple of weeks. Been a long time since we had a vacation, and we aren't getting any younger. What we need's a good, dependable boy to stay at the farm while we're gone. And I just don't know where to find one.
8: You know what you mean, Rudder. Good, dependable boy, a man for that matter, is pretty hard to come by these days.
7: Yeah, there's really not so much to do this time of year. Just milk the cows and gather the eggs and look after things in general. I'd pay $2 a day for the right boy.
2: I'm the right boy, sir.
7: You what? Who are you, anyway? Hey, do you know him, Josh?
8: Oh, sure, that's old Dan Davies' boy. You remember Dan, don't you?
7: Of course I do. He was one of the smartest and squarest men I ever met.
2: Oh, thank you, sir. I thought he was pretty great, too. I think I could take care of your farm while you're gone.
7: Well, I don't know.
2: You said you needed a boy, didn't you, Mr. Rudder?
7: Yeah, but...
8: Well, I really think Punkin Davies here would be dependable. Don't know how much he knows about a farm, though.
7: Can you milk?
2: Yes, sir. I could.
7: Could?
2: Well, yeah. You see, I used to spend my summers on Uncle Walt's farm.
7: Yeah, well, I don't know.
2: I'm sure I could learn again easily. Say, how soon are you leaving?
7: We'd like to get off in a couple of days. Why?
2: Well, I was thinking, would you give me board if I went home with you tonight and helped around so I could, well, learn the ropes a little before you leave? If I don't suit, you don't have to keep me.
7: And I guess that sounds fair enough. It's a deal, Punkin.
2: Oh, thanks, Mr. Rudder. You won't be sorry. Oh,
7: yeah.
2: There's one more thing, though.
7: Yeah, what is it?
2: It's my mother. I don't know how she'll take to this idea. Would it be too much to ask for you and Mr. Joshua to come along with me while I talk to her? She may want to ask you some questions.
7: Well, son, since you're going to help me out, I guess I can help you a bit. How about you, Joshua?
8: Sure, I'll go along. Dan Davies helped me out many a time. Least I can do is help out his boy.
7: Well, let's get going then. Time's a-wasting. Lead the way, Punkin.
12: Punkin took the men to his house for a meeting with his mother. As he suspected, she didn't like the idea at first. But when she saw how much it meant to Punkin, and after being assured by the two men that everything would be all right, she consented.
10: Well, I'm sure you'll get along. But I know I'll worry about you all the time you're gone. With your father dead, you're all I have left. And I certainly don't want anything to happen to you.
2: I know, Mom. I'll be careful. But this is pretty important to me.
7: I'm sure everything will be all right, Mrs. Davies. There's nothing to worry about.
2: There's one more thing I'd like to ask all of you. I don't want any of the other fellas to know where I am or what I'm doing. Put them off somehow. Just don't tell them anything. Mr. Rudder lives 9 miles from here and off the main road, so they won't be likely to run across me unless somebody tells them.
12: As soon as everything was agreed upon, Punkin left with Mr. Rudder for his stay at the farm. That evening, Punkin milked 5 of the 11 cows, and by the time he was through, his hands ached like an ulcered tooth. But that was only the beginning of the evening chores. Mr. Rudder next showed him the separator used to separate the cream from the milk.
7: Yeah, might as well take a turn at the separator, Punkin. You'll have to do it by yourself after we leave. Now, you just turn the handle same as you'd crank an auto. Ah, that's the way. Fine. Now, when you get done, the wife will show you how to wash the separator.
13: Oh, boy. You got any cars to be cranked? I think that'd be mighty easy compared to this.
14: Looks like you're done, Pumpkin. Put the cream and milk in the cooler, and then we have to take the separator all apart, piece by piece, to clean it.
13: Every last piece of it?
14: That's right. If it isn't cleaned thoroughly, bacteria will grow and contaminate the milk. Wash every piece in hot water, then rinse it and then scald it.
13: Looks like there's 411 pieces to that separator. I'm beginning to see that there's a lot of work to do on a farm.
14: Yeah, that's right. Beginning to wish you hadn't bargained for this job?
13: No, ma'am. I'm going to stick with it no matter what. It's pretty important.
14: I can see that.
12: The next morning, things went a little easier for Pumpkin. The milking was not quite so tiring this time. Later on, Mr. Rudder explained about turning the windmill on.
13: Oh, that's easy.
7: Yeah, but some days the wind doesn't blow. Then you'll have to pump the water by hand to fill the tank. And that's not so easy.
13: Oh, well, I guess I'll just hope for windy weather all the time you're gone. I imagine 11 cows and 10 horses can drink a lot of water.
7: You'll think so when you have to pump it by hand. Oh, and another thing. You'd better go round the fence in the big pasture every 2 or 3 days and make sure there's no wires down. You'll find staples and a hammer in the shed. And in your spare time, if you have any, you can work digging this cave. I just got started on it.
12: Pumpkin was beginning to think that he was going to really be earning his $2 a day. It sounded to him like there was going to be a lot of work to do. Then at the supper table that night...
13: When are you planning to leave, Mr. Rudder?
7: Well, we hope to be gone about 4:30 in the morning. Think you're ready to take over?
13: Well, not really, but I'll do the best I can.
7: I'm sure you will. I like the way you've taken hold.
14: Maybe you'll have a chance to catch a chicken thief while we're gone.
13: A chicken thief?
7: Yeah, there's been one around here, but nobody's caught him yet. Hasn't bothered us, but if he hears we're gone, he may show up some night.
14: I think it's pretty low down. Stealing chickens some woman has worked hard to raise.
13: Well, I guess you're right, but if it's all the same, well, don't you worry about your chickens, Mrs. Rudder. I'll take good care of them.
12: The Rudders left at 4:30 the next morning, and that day seemed the longest that Pumpkin had ever put in. It seemed to him that there were 3 times as many things to do as when Mr. Rudder was there with him.
13: There sure are a lot of eggs here. Every one of these 300 hens must have laid an egg today. And I better get busy with them. Don't pack themselves. Some of these eggs are big. And others are small. My mother pays more for large eggs. I wonder.
15: Forget it. Mrs. Rudder didn't say anything about grating the eggs.
16: It wouldn't be much extra to grate.
15: Oh, nonsense. You have a lot of work to do, Pumpkin. Why take the time to separate the large from the small? Besides, you aren't being paid to do extra work.
16: Do a good job, Pumpkin. Mrs. Rudder will be pleased.
13: So what if it takes a little more time? I have 24 hours a day. Besides, the large eggs will probably bring more money at the market. I'll keep a record and see how much more they'll bring by grading them and show Mrs. Rudder when she comes back.
12: When Pumpkin took the eggs and cream to the market, the grated eggs brought 2 cents more a dozen, and the additional amount he got added up to approximately $1.50.
13: I hope Mrs. Rudder's pleased. That will help pay a good share of my wages.
12: The next day was a beautiful, warm summer day, but there was no wind.
13: Oh, them critters must be camels. All the water they drink.
12: The following morning was the 4th day since the Rudders had left. Pumpkin awoke at the crack of dawn.
13: Oh, well, I guess I better get up and get busy. I haven't even touched that root cellar yet. And I'd like to have it all finished when Mr. Rudder gets back as a surprise.
12: By afternoon, Punkin had made considerable progress on the root cellar. The next day, he took the cream and eggs to the market at the county seat again. While there, the sheriff stopped him.
17: Hello there. Are you the kid staying out the Rudder farm?
13: Yes, sir, that's me. Is there anything wrong?
17: No, not especially. Except you'd better be on the lookout for the chicken thief.
13: But what do I do if he comes around?
17: Well, catch him, naturally. Yeah, well, seriously, if the thief comes around, give me a call. I'll be there quick as I can to help you out.
12: That night, Punkin tried to stay awake listening for the chicken thief. But before long, he dozed off and forgot all about him. The next 2 days went by uneventfully. And then one night, while Punkin was milking the normally gentle and ladylike cows, Queen Bess lifted a nimble hind foot and kicked the milk bucket, throwing the contents all over Punkin.
13: Oh, why, of all things, what's wrong with you anyhow, Bess? Rusty Willis, where'd you come from? You're enough to make any self-respecting cow kick. Now you get out of here.
6: You make me.
13: All right, I will. Take this.
3: Hey, no fair throwing things, especially milk stools. Truce. I surrender.
13: Okay, but where'd you find out where I was?
3: Over at the county seat.
13: And I suppose you told all the other guys.
3: Oh, not yet. I haven't told anyone. And I won't if you let me stay all night.
13: Well, all right. You can stay, but you're gonna have to work.
3: Fair enough. What should I do first?
13: There's an egg basket on the back porch. You get it and go gather the eggs and don't miss any. I'll finish milking.
3: Okay, but where do I look?
13: In the hen house, of course. And in the haymow, and the feed boxes, and the straw stack, and in the back of the old car, and most any place else. You just have to look.
12: After the milking was finished and the eggs gathered, Rusty helped Punkin turn the crank on the separator. And since there was again no wind, they had to pump water for the animals. After supper, they worked on the root cellar. When they finally went to bed, they decided to sleep on the porch because it was cooler. Shortly after midnight, Punkin was awakened by the rattle of a car.
13: Where am I? Oh, now I remember. We're at Mr. Rudder's farm. And we're sleeping out on the porch because it's so hot. Hey, how's come that car's coming down the lane with its lights turned off? Now, it's stopping out there under those trees. Wow! Maybe that's the chicken thief the sheriff warned me about.
4: Boy, Aunt Carol, I wish prices were the same today as back then. $10 wouldn't go far in supplying food and gas and everything else you'd need for a camping trip now.
5: True, Uncle Dan. But remember, back then, $2 a day was good pay for a hard day's work on a farm.
4: Well, that does even things out then, doesn't it? A dollar represented more labor, so it bought more.
5: Mm-hmm.
4: The worth of a dollar has really changed.
5: Yes. Many things are different now than when our story took place, but some things never change, like the need for developing good character traits.
4: You know, you're right, Aunt Carol. The stories like Chicken Charlie and the hundreds of others in the Your Story Hour catalog showcase all the virtues you want your children to have.
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12: In an effort to earn some money for their club camping trip, Punkin is taking care of the Rutters' farm while they're on vacation. During the second week, his friend Rusty makes a surprise appearance at the farm, and Punkin agrees to let him stay overnight if he'll help with the work. While they're sleeping, Punkin is suddenly awakened by the sound of a car coming up the lane with its lights turned off.
18: Rusty! Rusty! Wake up! Come on, Rusty, wake up!
3: Oh, hey, what's the matter?
18: Oh, shh, be quiet. I think there's a chicken thief here.
3: Yeah.
18: That's his car over there under those trees.
3: Oh, but what are we going to do?
18: We're going to catch him, that's what.
3: Oh, but how? Oh, what if he has a gun or something? We might get hurt.
18: Not if we do it right. Come on, hurry up. Get your clothes on. Hey, listen. Hear the chickens?
3: Yeah. Hey, now where are you going?
18: To call the sheriff. We'll need his help. Hello, Central. Hello, Central.
19: Central.
18: Hello, Central. Get me the sheriff's office, quick.
19: Just a minute.
20: Hello, Sheriff's Department.
18: Hello. Hello, this is Punkin Davies. I'm staying out at the Rutter Farm. The chicken thief is here, getting Mrs. Rutter's chickens right now.
20: Are you positive?
18: I sure am. I saw him drive up, and the chickens are squawking their heads off.
20: I'll hurry right out. I hope he's still there by the time I arrive.
18: I'll keep him somehow.
20: Well, you be careful now. I'll be there in a few minutes. Goodbye.
18: Okay, Rusty, we've got work to do. Here, you take this rope, and I'll get Mr. Rutter's rifle. Then we'll go wait for him in the dark shadow of that big maple tree where his car's parked.
12: The boys waited in the darkness with caps pulled down so the thief couldn't tell how young they were. It seemed like a long time to them, but it was actually only a few minutes later when the thief came back to his car, both hands full of chickens, held head down so they couldn't squawk.
18: There he comes. Look at that. He must have a dozen chickens in each hand. We'll stop him. Let's go. Drop those chickens and put your hands over your head. No monkey shines now.
21: Oh, don't shoot. Don't shoot. I got my hands up.
18: Okay. Now you tie his hands behind his back while I hold this gun on him just in case he tries something foolish. What's your name anyhow? All right. You don't have to tell us. You can save that for the sheriff.
21: Oh, no. Don't call the sheriff. I'll talk. My name's Charlie. Please don't call the sheriff. Just let me go. I'll never come back here again. Oh, seems like I lose at everything. I never have any luck.
18: Name's Charlie, huh? Yeah. And turning chicken, aren't you? Well, all your talking won't do you any good, chicken, Charlie. I've already called the sheriff, and he's on his way. He should be here any minute now. Hey, that's a pretty good knot you tied there, Rusty.
3: Oh, I didn't intend for him to get loose. Oh, look, here comes the sheriff now.
17: Well, I see you got him, boys. That's mighty good work. We've been after him for weeks. I'll take care of him now, Punkin. Your job's done. All right, mister, come on, get in the car. You're going back to the office with me.
18: Oh, thanks a lot, Sheriff. I'll see you later. And Chicken Charlie, you better not try stealing any more chickens from the Rutter place.
3: Punkin, you were great. Imagine catching a chicken thief.
18: Twasn't nothing, really. And the way you tied his hands, that was something else.
3: Oh, didn't want to take any chances. But, Punkin, suppose that gun had gone off while you were poking him in the ribs. Would have been awful to kill a man just for stealing chickens.
18: Look, it's empty. I used the last shell yesterday morning shooting at a chicken hawk.
12: It was 4 o'clock the next afternoon when Rusty finally pedaled away on his bike. They had worked on the root cellar for most of the day, and it was near completion. As he rode down the lane, Punkin called after him.
18: If you tell the other fellas where I am, I'll give you a licking like you never had before.
3: Well, don't worry about me. You'll be the first to tell them. I hope you make it back in time for our club meeting.
12: The next couple of days went by quite uneventfully. Every spare minute, Punkin worked on the root cellar. He wanted to get it finished before the Rudders returned. On the third day after capturing Chicken Charlie, the Rudders came home. As they walked around the farm to see how things were...
7: Pumpkin, looks like you did a real good job. Couldn't have done better myself. And that root cellar. I'm sure glad to see that it's finished.
18: Well, I could tell you were anxious to have it done. That's why I worked so hard to get it finished.
7: Well, you did a real fine job.
18: Thank you, Mr. Rudder. Mrs. Rudder, here's the money for the eggs. Did you check my figures?
14: Yes, but according to this, you got nearly $7 more for the eggs than I usually get. How'd that happen?
18: Oh, that? Well, you see, I graded the eggs before taking them to town, and I got 2 cents more a dozen for the large ones, and I must say nearly all your chickens lay large eggs.
14: Frank, I think this boy deserves a bonus for his good work. Just think, he finished your cave, caught a chicken thief, and graded my eggs, so they brought more money.
7: I agree. But you say we split that extra money he got for the eggs with him. Give him, say, $3.50 plus his wages, and we'll keep the rest. How about it, Pumpkin? That agreeable?
18: Oh, agreeable? Oh, Mr. Rudder, that's great.
12: Pumpkin stayed that night to help out, arriving home the next day in time to attend the club meeting. They were supposed to be planning their camping trip, but they didn't get much business done. Pumpkin's story was too interesting. Rusty had been faithful, and it was not until they all got together that the rest of the boys heard about it.
3: You stayed out there all by yourself and worked for Mr. Rudder while he was gone?
18: Sure did.
3: Guess we'll have to admit you really earned your money then. How much did you get anyhow?
18: $33.50. He even gave me a bonus.
3: Wow, that's a lot of money.
0: Oh, I wonder who's at the door. Oh, the sheriff. I wonder who's going to get it now.
17: Well, Pumpkin, your mother said I'd find you here.
18: But I don't understand, Sheriff.
17: You will. My friend, Mr. Caldwell here, will explain everything.
1: You're Charles Davies.
18: Well, that's right. My friends call me Pumpkin.
1: Glad to meet you, Pumpkin. I have a slip of paper for you.
18: Thanks.
17: Read it.
18: Pay to the order of Charles Davies the sum of $50.
22: $50? Wow!
1: The County Poultry Association offered that reward for catching this thief. He's stolen many hundreds of dollars worth of chickens. So you've earned the $50. That was good work. Mighty good work.
18: Thank you, Mr. Caldwell. Thank you.
3: Say, Pumpkin, you know, you ought to give me a couple of dollars. I helped you a whole day.
18: You're not getting $2 of mine.
3: Why not?
18: Because you're getting $27, that's why.
3: Wow.
18: You helped catch the thief, so we'll split the reward, okay? And then you get $2 for the day you helped.
3: You really mean it? Man, that's great.
18: Yeah, it is great.
9: Pumpkin, I'm really glad you're going camping with us. I'll have to admit that crazy rule was my idea. I had you pegged as a chicken, but you're not. Guess that shows you can't always judge a person from outward appearance.
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1: I'd like to think that one day, when we get to heaven, we're going to see a list of people. 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But these people will look into their past and be able to say, "I'm here because of you." Recently, you may have heard that Heartwise Ministries has begun spreading the gospel to

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2: Oh, what a wonderful morning after such a dreadful, terrible night. Instead of a raging storm, angry waves menacing heavens, there is calm. The light of the rising sun touching the sea and land in a benediction of peace.
3: Well, hast thou suddenly become a poet, Peter?
2: Oh, you appreciate not the finer things of life, John, my young friend.
3: Well, I understand you not. Your action is exceeded only by your enthusiasm. You're an extremist. You have virtues, yet serious defects. You're warm-hearted, generous, bold, daring. You're also selfish, boastful, impulsive, and reckless. I've observed that in a crisis you may be weak, cowardly, and vacillating, yet you may be just the opposite. No one can be sure what you're going to be in any given circumstance. Now, you're a poet.
2: A man is what he is.
3: No.
2: No, you, my dear John, are too young to understand, so I forgive you.
3: Well, perhaps it is you who are too old. If a man is what he is, if he cannot change, explain to me, if you can, how Jesus makes the blind see, the lame walk, the weak strong, the paralytic agile, yes, the dead alive.
2: The mind of the young is too inquisitive.
3: Well, perhaps the mind of the old is too settled.
2: I am not old.
3: All right. But a man need not continue to be what he is. He can change. Change for the better by the power of love of God and love for him. Or he can change for the worse by the power of the evil one.
4: Well, here we are. Peter, John, aren't you going with us?
3: We're on land. So, now we've arrived in Gergesa, a land of heathen.
2: Heathen is not a nice word, my young friend. A better expression is Gentile.
3: Thank you for the advice, my old friend.
2: Someone is afraid of something.
3: Yes, I see what it is. Two wild animals. They've come from among those tombs.
2: Let's go closer, see what they are. They're men.
3: Wild men. Matted, long hair, mad eyes peering through.
2: Pieces of chain about the legs. They've been chained. They've broken through.
3: Naked. Dirty bodies matted with blood.
2: Terrible sight.
3: They're rushing at us.
2: Run for your lives, everyone. Run!
3: Where's Jesus?
2: Stop wasting your breath and run.
3: But where is the master?
2: Master! Where is the master? He seems not to have...
3: There he is. Back there facing those two madmen alone.
2: I'll go to his rescue. Well, aren't you going to help, too, or are you too afraid?
3: Me? I am not. Why stop here? Afraid?
2: Two madmen. They seem to have realized dimly that one stands before them who can save them from the torment of the demons within them.
5: Unclean spirits, I command thee, come forth out of these two men.
3: The two madmen have fallen at the feet of Jesus.
6: What have I to do with thee, Jesus? Thou Son of God, the Most High, I beg thee, torment us not.
2: It's the evil one speaking through the madmen.
5: What is thy name?
6: Legion, for we are many.
2: Satan's angels, there are many.
6: We beseech thee, Jesus of Nazareth, send us not forth from the country.

0: country. Upon yon mountainside graze a large herd of swine. Send us up instead to possess them.
1: Suffer it to be so.
2: Oh, the madmen, they're calm. Their eyes beam with intelligence. Their countenances shine. And their blood-stained hands are quiet.
3: The image of Satan is gone. The love and power of Jesus rests upon them. Changed men.
2: As all can be changed, if they will accept them.

0: Did you see that?
1: Of course.
0: A herd of swine is drowned in the sea. Gone. The owner will be angry.
2: It isn't our fault.
0: But the owner will blame us.
2: It's the fault of that man down there who held his hands in the air.
0: Who is he?
2: It doesn't make any difference. He cost our boss a huge herd of swine and us our jobs.
0: Well, we'd better go tell him before he hears it from someone else.
3: All the swine were lost?
2: Every one of them.
3: Into the sea?
2: Over the cliff and into the sea.
3: By a man merely raising his hands?
2: That's all we saw.
0: No, it is not. Those two mad men were there, too.
2: Oh, yes, they were there.
3: Well, we'd better chase that man from the... And quickly, notify all the townspeople. We'll all go and chase the man from our country, lest he destroy all our herds and flocks. All that we have!
4: Look, Peter. Coming down the mountainside. A crowd of people.
5: Townsmen, no doubt.
4: And curious.
5: Or angry.
4: Angry?
5: Someone has lost a lot of wealth in losing that great number of swine.
4: Two men have been restored to sanity, too. Remember that.
5: Money is the most important to many people.
4: To almost everybody.
5: Anyway, we'd better get in the boat along with Jesus, away from that approaching crowd.
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Not long after J.C. Owens moved with his family to Cleveland, Ohio in the Great Migration, he was setting world records running for Ohio State University. Owing to a misunderstanding of his name, Jesse Owens represented the United States at Hitler's Olympics in 1936, and on August the 4th won the long jump, setting a new world record. The first person to congratulate Owens was the German he beat into second place, Lutz Long. Long accompanied Owens on his lap of honor, the two jogging arm in arm around the Olympic Stadium in front of Adolf Hitler. The two became friends, although Long died in World War II. A global festival predicated on racism produced an unlikely example of friendship. The brutal irony being, of course, that Long lost his life serving a racist regime, while Owens came back to a country that treated him as a second-class citizen, notwithstanding his status as the greatest athlete alive. Acts 17:26 says that God has made from one blood every nation of men to dwell on all the face of the earth. Blood, the Greek haima, where you get hemoglobin and hematoma and hemorrhage, we're made from one blood. The world has come a long way, that's true. But hatred on racial grounds, whether towards blacks, whites, Hispanics, Asians, Jews, it still exists in some quarters, and there's no place for it. You despise someone simply because of their bloodline? Well, you wouldn't if you were a Christian. Jesus died for all. The gospel is to go to every nation, kindred, tongue, and people. God's people understand that and will allow God to change their heart so that racial prejudice has no place in their lives. John Bradshaw, It Is Written.

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Round the clock. 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

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Today you'll learn simple Bible-based principles for building and maintaining optimum mental and physical health, all while deepening your relationship with your Creator. I'm your HeartWise host, Charles Mills. In our throwaway society, it's easy to conclude that nothing lasts. Our guest today wants us to make an exception to that rule. He says that with God's help, we can make one important area of life last for eternity: love. More to the point, love and marriage. But it doesn't happen automatically. In order to succeed, marriage needs a little help from the God who created it.